0: for the Germans during World War II. How on earth did they manage to not get hit?
1: It was extremely well camouflaged. But they say if you come over the hill in the plane and then the valley appears, the camouflage just blended into the backdrop of the valley.
2: Wow, that's an impressive bit of camouflage. To find out how a disappearing act on that scale would have been achieved, I'm meeting with World War II historian Steve Pepper.
3: But how would you go about camouflaging an entire ordnance depot?
4: Well, there were several ways they did it. We would have painted the building in all different colours, black, white, in some cases, depending on if they were near the coastline, brown. And then waterways, such as where we are today, they would have basically either brought in extra foliage from local trees and stuff like that, or they would look at bringing camouflage netting in for the barge boats that would have used the canals to take the munitions.
3: And, of course, you'd want to cover the water because you don't want planes seeing the reflection of the moon.
4: Correct, yeah.
3: Well, I believe we've got a bridge very handy here that might need a bit of camouflaging. What do you suggest?
4: Well, are you feeling strong? Because we've got a big net we can pull over it, so hopefully we can depict how it would have looked in World War II.
3: That's it, mate. Come on. British, for Christ's sakes. So I can imagine this is the sort of thing equally put over a tank or a boat or...
4: Yeah, anything like that.
3: Yeah.
2: The British in World War II were the masters of disguise when it came to camouflaging guns, planes and tanks. But I'm not sure it's an art I've completely mastered.
3: Where's that bridge?
0: Not bad, Suggs, but I'm not sure it would fool the Luftwaffe. As well as the military motive for keeping this site secret, there were other reasons they didn't want it to be bombed. This enormous building is one of the old gunpowder stores. It was designed to hold over 1,000 tons of gunpowder, and they were built in pairs. The walls of these things are incredibly thick, designed to try and contain any explosion that went off. But even the walls of this building aren't enough to prevent a chain reaction down the whole row. So that's what the next building is all about. In between each of the gunpowder stores was one of these. This is another huge building, but it's got a bit of a different purpose. There's nothing in there apart from soil and mud. This is one massive blast house designed to prevent any chain reaction running down the depot.
2: For obvious reasons, Whedon took defence very seriously. And just in case the camouflage didn't work, it also had heavily armed ramparts or bastions.
3: So what are we looking at here, Michael?
5: Well, this is one of the four bastions on the site, built to house the anti-aircraft guns and the big lights.
3: And where would these guns have been? Not down here, presumably.
5: No, the guns and the spotlights were situated up there. Mind your step.
3: So the guns would have been up here, yeah?
5: Yeah, literally, right there.
2: And back at the dig, Stephen's hit the target again.
0: Have a look at that.
3: Wow, that is cool.
0: This is called a spider sight, and it's basically an aerial sight for a machine gun so that they could fire properly at aircraft that were passing by. So what you would do is you would use that as your rear sight, and these rings are like distance rings so that you could lead the aircraft with the fire coming from your weapon so that by the time it got there, the aircraft was dead centre.
3: It's in pretty good nick and all.
0: It's a little bit rusty, but it's savable.
3: Well, carry on the good work. See you later.
0: Will do. Thankfully, Whedon survived unscathed to carry on its crucial work and rise to its greatest challenge yet, supplying Monty's 8th Army in the run-up to El Alamein. The Battle of El Alamein became all about supply routes. Let me explain with these maps. The German supply route typically left Naples, travelled through the Mediterranean, past Malta, to Tripoli, the Libyan port, and then along a long road all the way to the border of Egypt. But the German supply route was nothing compared to the distance that the British supplies had to travel. The supplies would leave the United Kingdom. They'd travel down the coast of Africa, through the Atlantic Ocean, around the Cape of Good Hope, past Madagascar, into the Red Sea, and finally reaching Port Said. But the journey took 3 months.
2: As supplies reached Suez, they were ferried west by an old Egyptian railway. The Allies also built a pipeline that extended 150 miles west of Alexandria to provide fuel for hundreds of insatiable

0: metal here and sticking out of it are these things. These look to me like the rear sights off a Vickers machine gun. The Vickers machine gun was crucial in the Battle of El Alamein. You've got to imagine, this is a massive flat expanse of desert. Distances that you're going to be firing over could be 1,000 yards, 1,200 yards, and along the front of this would be distance markers, so that he could fire his weapon effectively over those distances. This is a really important piece of kit. Coming up, I finally get out of my big hole. What an experience.
1: And I get to drive an iconic British supply truck.
0: Woohoo! Oh, here we go.
2: It's been all day, don't they?
3: We were dedicated to killing Nazis. That's what we volunteered for.
4: Guy Martin going for a piece of history. How much further can he go?
5: We choose to go to the moon.
6: Wow, a plane. What a view, isn't it, John? Absolutely unreal.
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0: We're at Weedon Beck in Northamptonshire. During World War II, it was a top secret depot supplying Allied forces with everything from small arms to uniforms and boots. And we're digging up a fascinating array of finds. We've already found all of this, plus a lot more. We've got these ammunition boxes, we've got Lee Enfield magazines, Vickers oil bottles. That, believe it or not, it's very corroded and it's missing one handle, but it's the rear handles off a 50 cal machine gun. We've got the pintle mount off a 50 cal machine gun. And this little beauty, which so far is the find of the day. This is the barrel from a Browning 30 cal. Weapons were sent from Weedon to fronts across the whole theatre of war, but the depot's finest hour came in 1942, when it was the departure point for the longest supply chain in military history, funnelling arms to North Africa, where Montgomery was preparing to take on Rommel, the Desert Fox, at the Battle of El Alamein.
1: Much of it was shipped out on Weedon's very own train line. But the depot would also have been swarming with hundreds of these. The Carrier K6 supply truck. Introducing the faster and more efficient Carrier truck.
12: And what a vehicle.
13: Yep, it's a bit of an old beast, a bit of an old lady.
1: This beautiful machine has been lovingly restored by Anthony Garrett.
12: So when were they first brought into service?
13: They brought them into service about 1939, 1940. They went to a British Expeditionary Force, North Africa, and D-Day. 3,000 made, so they were spread out thin. Primarily used for recovery. They could get themselves out of trouble.

0: multi-purpose. Winch would pull a tank out of a ditch, pull another lorry along. Very, very powerful vehicle. It only did about 34 miles an hour.
1: Faster than a horse, though, my friend.
0: Indeed, more powerful and carry more. Everything had to be moved. And this is the sort of vehicle they'd done it with.
1: Yeah, it's a lovely-looking thing. Don't know how pleased my wife would be if I turned up at the front door and that, though. Can I have a go?
0: Of course you can, yeah.
1: Great stuff. Come on, then.
2: I like a white-knuckle ride.
1: You know, I really am feeling very guilty that while Stephen's digging away in his big hole, I get to have all the fun.
3: Woohoo!
4: Here we go.
1: About the occasional bump.
5: The K6 was introduced in the early 1940s and was a reliable workhorse throughout the war. In the build-up to El Alamein, convoys made up of the K6 and vehicles like it were key to feeding supplies to Monty across the top of Egypt.
6: I may not have got to drive a Carrier K6 or fire a Bren gun, but that doesn't mean I'm not having fun back at the dig.
7: When you dig in a site like this, sometimes it just throws things at you that you were never expecting. I've never ever seen one of these, let alone dug one. This is an inertia grenade launcher. The Americans used these an awful lot. It was used on the end of a rifle, and you would have a grenade on the end of a rod that sat on the outside of this launcher. And you would then fire a blank cartridge and it would fire the grenade. These are incredibly rare. 25 years of digging, I've never seen one. And we found one right here. Ah, the Wanderer returns. Back from the front.
1: So, Stephen, surprise and impress me.
7: This is a bit of metal. This is not any old piece of metal. This is a bipod for a boy's anti-tank rifle.
1: Wow.
7: Now, during the early years of the war, this was an incredibly important weapon because it was the only thing that the British infantry had got that could damage a tank in any way.
1: Because it had that huge barrel, didn't it, I seem to recall.
7: That's right, massive barrel, and it was a 0.55-inch cartridge. So it was a really important weapon, and this is a bipod from one. So that sat at the front, and you dug it in the ground so that hopefully the recoil of the gun didn't shove you back too far, but it was still a bit of a beast of a weapon to fire.
1: Yeah. Ordnance of the First Order.
7: Indeed.
6: Of course, in a tank battle such as El Alamein, guns like this would have been invaluable. And this dig just keeps on giving.
7: We've just found a magazine to a boy's anti-tank rifle. So this is really important. And a superb find. First one I've ever found.
6: The hard work done at Weedon was not in vain. In North Africa, Montgomery had refused to engage the enemy until supplied with overwhelming firepower, which meant Weedon went into overdrive. By October 1942, Monty was ready to engage the feared German panzer divisions near the small Egyptian town of El Alamein.
5: By contrast, Commander Rommel's supply lines were dangerously stretched, having been pounded by the enemy for months. The Desert Fox had 550 tanks at his disposal. The British had 1,000, including 300 brand-new modified Shermans from America.
6: Now, I don't begrudge Suggs his driving the Carrier K6, or even his target practice with the Sten and Bren guns. All I would say is... In your face, Suggs! I'm in a Sherman tank! The 1942 M4A4 Sherman tank. 370 horsepower, with a top speed of 30 miles per hour, and weighing up to 38 tonnes. The M4 Sherman was the most widely used tank series among the Western Allies. Nearly 50,000 were produced between 1942 and 1946. It carried a crew of five, three squeezed in the turret and two in the hull. It boasted a 75mm gun, as well as two 30-caliber machine guns.
7: What an experience that was.
6: But what has this tank got to do with Whedon? Adrian Bell is one of the world's leading tank experts, and he's agreed to give me a guided tour.
2: Well, this is the commander's hatch. Commander would operate from here. He has two seats. Normally, he would try and operate with his head out for better visibility, but obviously, sometimes it was not safe to do so. And the gunner sits in front. He controls the turret and guns, fires the main gun and the 30 cal. He doesn't pick the targets, the commander does that, but he does sight on them and engage them. And the loader operator sits the other side of the gun. He loads the guns and operates the wireless set.
7: So this big canvas bag here, then, that's covering the breech of the main gun, yeah?
2: It does, yes. There's a big guard around the gun, because obviously when the gun fires, it recoils, and you wouldn't want to find yourself directly behind it at that point.
7: No, quite. This tank, then, has got two 30-caliber machine guns, one in the turret, one in the hull. But all the stuff we're finding at Whedon is, like, Sten gun parts, and we found the odd Thompson magazine. So that really relates to the small arms that they're carrying inside the tank.
2: Yes, the tank came with a Thompson submachine gun.
7: Crikey, he's got one heck of a lot of magazines in there.
2: He does. He has 22 magazines there. But very often in British service, that would be replaced with a Sten gun. And that was really used for the commander's self-protection, and certainly in the event of having to bail out in the worst case, and then that would be the weapon you'd rely on.
7: So it's really important, then, that the stuff that Whedon is supplying, because not only is it supplying the soldiers, the infantry soldiers, it's supplying the guys in the tanks as well.
2: Absolutely. The tanks carry a lot of small arms ammunition.
7: It sort of brings it home, really, doesn't it, that you've got this massive tank with a dirty great big gun on it, but at the end of the day, we're looking at some of the weapon parts that we're pulling out of Whedon relate directly to this tank.
2: Absolutely. Well, the tank crews, again, are first and foremost soldiers, so they would need an individual weapon.
5: The Battle of El Alamein begins on the 23rd of October 1942 and rages until the 11th of November. After a brutal 1,000-gun artillery barrage, the British infantry breaks through a 45-mile-long minefield, and Montgomery rolls through with overwhelming power.

0: In the end, there were 24,000 wounded. 14,000 dead and 30,000 captured Panzer Army. It's a crushing victory. El Alamein is a watershed battle that turns the tide of World War II. And proof of the monumental impact supply and logistics have on military success.
1: This is both ends of the scale, really. You've got the Sherman tank being supplied by Americans, and inside it you've got all the small arms weapons that are coming from Weedon. Both absolutely essential to the winning of the battle at El Alamein. Without one of them, the battle probably couldn't have been won.
0: Weedon continued to supply our troops till the end of the war in 1945. And 20 years later, it was finally closed for good. The final chapter of a secret but vitally important story that helped the Allies win the war. Coming up, we take a look at our record-breaking haul.
2: And I do the thing I love the most, finding a rightful home for one of the relics we recovered.
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0: Our dig at the top secret arms supply depot at Weedon Bec has been one of the most productive ever. And it's time to take stock of all that we've uncovered.
10: Well, congratulations, Stephen. You've excelled yourself, mate. What a haul.
1: We've recovered so much stuff. We've had to put it on a big concrete loading bay, for heaven's sake.
10: We've got magazines, we've got cartridges, we've got
1: ammunition boxes, parts from Lee Enfield rifles. We've got the front nose caps, we've got bolts, we've got rear sight protectors, we've got every single piece of Sten gun that you can imagine, including barrels. Made that for you. That's almost the complete Sten submachine gun, which is just brilliant.
10: Fantastic. So what for you are the star finds?
1: Well, the star finds for me are always going to be the finds that I've never seen anywhere else. In particular, there's a boy's anti-tank rifle, a monster to use, and we found two of the bipods from a boy's anti-tank rifle. Now, they're rarer than hen's teeth. That is superb, that kind of stuff. But these two encrusted items down here, these are actually the triggers from Browning 50 caliber machine guns, which links to all those ammo cans that we've got. These are really, really thick-walled ammunition cans. They carried 50 caliber ammunition, just 50 rounds linked, and they were used in armoured vehicles. And believe it or not, there's still quite a few around there that we've not brought for the display. So all of this kind of merges into a great story about this ordnance depot.
10: Blimey.
1: It just shows you, really, the amount of stuff that went through this depot. It must have been so busy. And then at the end of the war, of course, they don't need all this stuff. So what do they do with it? Chuck it in a big pit out the back of the building. And here it is.
2: Some of these relics, even in this condition, are illegal to possess and will be handed over to the appropriate authorities. But I've realised that these ammo boxes could be the missing piece of a puzzle. And before I head home, I'm going to try and solve it. This is Armageddon in Leicestershire, one of the UK's biggest tank yards, and if memory serves, they're in the process of restoring an old World War II Lee tank to its former glory.
1: A little bit more modern than what I'm actually looking for. I think what I want is over here.
2: But before I meet with tank restorer Nick Simmons, I'm going to take a sneaky peek by myself.
1: This big old beast is an M3 Lee. It's reckoned to be the only one in the entire country. A lot of the stuff that they used on this was a precursor to the Sherman. So this served as a testbed for a lot of things. Obviously not things like the main gun. We got rid of them out of those sponsons quite quickly. And then we've got the turret on the back with this lovely replica 50 cal.
2: The M3 Lee was an American tank supplied to the Allies from 1941. The British M3s first saw action in the North African campaign, and over 150 were used under Montgomery at El Alamein.
1: When you consider the age of this thing, it's in pretty remarkable condition. Wow, look at that. Even the turret ring still moves. That's remarkable.
2: I'm in my element here. I love these old beasts.
1: Well, you've got to get in it, haven't you? No good just looking from the outside. Wow. You've got the breech to the 75mm here. This is the gunner's position. These wheels here, look at that, they actually still turn the gun and move the gun. So the gun elevation, and then you've even got the gun traverse as well. The big problem with these tanks is that this gun is fairly limited with the direction it can point in. It's not in a turret, so it can't traverse 360 degrees. It's only got a limited traverse. You've got the driver sat in his seat, and he's looking through this periscope right here. Here's your two tillers for steering the tank. You've got a brake, you've got a throttle. He's got to get the tank pointing in the right direction for that gun to be able to be brought to bear. The gunner's not quite in the right place, so what does he do? Gets his foot up and boots him and says, "Hey, shift to the left a bit." So the tank driver moves the tank so that the gunner can draw aim on whatever he's out front. The thing about this driver's seat as well is, just underneath him, right between his legs, is the gearbox. He must have got really hot. Oh, wow, look at that. That's original stenciling from World War II. So this little crate here is the ammunition holder for the 37mm ammunition. So we've got armour piercing, high explosive and canister shot, 37mm.
2: The M3's main drawback on the battlefield was that it was incredibly tall, over 3 metres high. The Germans called it a splendid target, and the Americans, the Iron Cathedral. Now it's time to meet Nick and show him the ammo boxes we recovered at Weedon.
1: Nick!
11: Steve!
1: How are we doing?
11: Very well, you?
1: Yeah, good, thank you. The ammunition cans that I promised you.
11: Wow, it's certainly a rare beast. I don't think I've seen one of these before. Tad rusty.
1: Well, it will be. It's been 8 foot down for many, many years. The important question for me, though, is there any way you think that that might fit in that tank?
11: I think it's going to be worth having a look.
2: Here we go. Fingers firmly crossed.
11: OK, Steve, now there is, down on the left-hand sponson there, a little bracket that looks awfully like...
1: That's not far off, is it?
11: ..a footing for this. It's worth, I think, just having a little offering up and see if that fits.
1: That's not going to be far off, is it?
11: A lot of rust there, and it's swollen a tad, but I'll tell you what, that is pretty close, isn't it?
1: That's bang on that, isn't it? So we've got a tank that's rarer than hen's teeth, and now we've got a couple of ammo cans that are equally as rare.
11: Absolutely. And I say, it looks like you can get another one to the side of that, and in this position, of course, it allows the gun aimer or the commander to reach through the turret basket, grab hold of his ammo box, reload the 50 cal on top, and look after his lads, really.
1: It just goes to show as well, for me, the value of digging up stuff like this. People often say to me, why bother digging it up? Well, this is exactly why. That's meant to go in there.
11: It's a missing piece of a jigsaw.
1: Yeah, brilliant.
0: Our visit to Whedon has been one of the most productive ever. Not only have the finds helped shine a light on a previously untold story, they've also allowed us to celebrate the unsung heroes of Whedon, who played such a crucial role in winning us the war.

0: If there's one thing I've learned in my time as a crime writer, it's that there are a million and one motives for murder.
1: The first Assyrians came into view.
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11: We often imagine World War II as fought in some foreign field. But it was here on the home front that the battle really began.
12: As the Allied war machine geared up to take on the Nazis, our green and pleasant land was transformed, bristling with airfields, military camps, and secret bases.
11: There's not much left on the surface today, but we're on a mission to unearth the truth about Britain's wartime past.
12: Oh, brilliant. That is totally awesome.
13: Suggs gets a taste for what it was really like to be there.
14: There's my old headmaster, look.
15: Crikey! What?
11: While relic hunter Stephen Taylor searches for the hidden historical treasures that reveal the bravery of the men and women who defied the Nazis.
12: This belongs to somebody, somebody who fought in the war, and it's important to get things like this back to the family from where they came. In this episode, we're on the trail of one of the most iconic warplanes of all time, a Spitfire Mark 9, shot down over Belgium during a daring bombing raid.
16: Exactly where we thought the wing would be, we've found it.
17: This is what it's all about.
11: We're also hoping to uncover the fate of its Czech RAF pilot, who bailed out before the plane crashed.
18: That bit of the coast was the last thing he ever saw of this country, that's right.
11: We are the World War II treasure hunters. I'm in Belgium, a part of the world that's no stranger to war. It's been the scene of many epic conflicts, from Waterloo to some of the most brutal battles of the First World War. But it's something that happened in the Second World War that we're interested in. It occurred on the 19th of April 1944, to be precise. In April 1944, Allied forces were secretly preparing to launch D-Day, and RAF planes were playing a key role in the preparations, attacking Nazi defences and supply lines in northern Europe, including this part of Belgium. We'll be searching for an RAF Spitfire that was shot down 30 miles from Brussels over the small town of Herentals. And that's where I'm meeting Stephen.
9: Well, Stephen, what a lovely spot.
11: Paint me a picture of what this would have been like way back then.
16: Well, during World War II, you've got to remember that this place had been occupied for 4 years by the German army. So we're in 1944 now. This is the build-up to D-Day. All these flagpoles, Nazi flags, German soldiers walking up and down. The whole of the population is subjugated. And in the air, almost constant air raids going across. So this place would have been full of the drone of aircraft, almost constantly.
11: So the sky above us full of aeroplanes, but we're interested in one particular aircraft.
16: That's right. Not far from here, a Spitfire crashed. But not just any Spitfire, this was a Mark 9, possibly the most iconic Spitfire and the last one to have a Merlin engine.
11: Exciting stuff, Stephen, but we've got a bit of work on our hands, haven't we?
16: We have indeed. I've got an awful lot of digging and you're...
11: driving and talking. See you later.
19: The authorities in Herentals have granted us special permission to excavate the Spitfire, but we've only got 1 day to dig it up. We're joining a group of archaeologists and detectorists who've been waiting 11 years to dig this site. They're led by well-known Belgian plane hunter, Benny Kerlars.
16: Welcome, guys, to sunny Herentals. We've got a really exciting day lined up today. Benny, what are we going to find?
20: Spitfire, of course, one of the best planes ever.
16: We've got a couple of different groups of volunteers here, Benny. Who are these guys?
20: Yes, we're all volunteers. We are the plane hunters recovery team. That's my team. We have the Baha team. Two very important teams who do excavations in Belgium. So it's going to be a complete official dig with archaeologists, everything on it. You will see they're going to measure everything in. It's going to be a very, very good dig, I hope.
16: Hey, it's going to be incredibly exciting. I think we better get started,
20: yeah,
16: don't you?
20: We have to get started.
16: Let's go.
19: I'm really excited to be part of this one. These guys are famous in Belgium for hunting World War II planes, and the quality of their work is top-notch.
11: While Stephen and the team get busy unearthing the Spitfire, my journey starts with the pilot, Arnoš Mirtvý, who gave his life in defence of freedom at the age of just 29. His body lies in the local cemetery. And here he is, Arnoš Mirtvý, Warrant Officer, Royal Air Force, 1916 to 1944. Arnoš Mirtvý's Spitfire was part of a group protecting a fleet of B-26 Marauders sent to bomb a rail yard in the Belgian town of Mechelen. But on the return run, Arnoš is hit, and RAF reports state that he was last seen bailing from his plane. But if he got out safely, how did he end up here? By digging up his crashed Spitfire and meeting experts, Stephen and I want to unearth the truth about what happened during Arnost's last moments on April the 19th, 1944.
9: And what's really interesting is he was actually Czechoslovakian, which goes to show how the RAF were drawing upon the bravery and skills of foreign pilots. But apart from the obvious bravery, we know very little about the individuals and their stories.
19: Back at the dig, Benny and the team are getting down to business and have already reached the top of the 1940s soil layer.
16: The archaeologists are getting the whole area really flat. That's to show the context of how the plane's lying, yeah?
20: Exactly, yes.
16: So once we've got all this cleared off, lots of pictures, and then we can get in there and get it out?
20: Yeah, that's the idea.
16: Fabulous. So we're already starting to find bits. This is quite badly corroded, though.
20: Yeah, it's all in the top layer. It's because it's in the top layer, it's already corroded, very small pieces. This is actually the crater edge, like we call it. And then when we go deeper, now we have 1.5 meters already. You see the yellow sand, and then the markings from the whole crash site will appear.
16: So the yellow sand then is where we want to be?
20: Yeah, in the yellow sand we need to be.
16: And down there, a lot less oxygen, so stuff should be preserved a lot better.
20: Yeah. I think we're going to have some shiny, shiny parts.
16: Shiny parts, that's brilliant.
19: Every shovel full of earth dug from the site is meticulously sieved through these giant screens to make sure nothing slips through our grasp.
16: This is a combat aircraft, so we're expected to find ordnance, and we've found our first bit of ordnance. we've got some 303 cartridges. And looking on the base of these cartridges, we know that they were made in 1940 and 1942. That dates the layer. I've just been digging through one of those buckets back there,
0: yeah,
16: with all the finds in.
20: What do you find?
0: Ah.
16: That is the radio selector panel.
0: Yeah.
16: The only reason I know this is because I've dug one of these myself. This would have been what the pilot chose his radio channels with.
20: Unbelievable.
16: We've still got the bulbs.
20: The bulbs,
16: to
20: yes,
16: show which one he's chosen.
20: Beautiful. That's going to clean up very nicely, I know.
16: I think that of all the people in the world that will be able to get that looking shiny and new, I think you're probably one of the best, to be honest.
9: While Stephen and Benny crack on with the dig, I want to find out how Czech immigrants like Arnost became valuable fighter pilots in the RAF. To help shed some light on this little-known story, I'm meeting with World War II Czech historian Dr. Jiří Trojan, who became friends with Arnost's widow after the war. So what do we know about Arnost?
21: When Arnost came from Czech Republic, he has no any luggage. He has only suit and so on. So they lose everything, really.
9: After Czechoslovakia is taken by the Nazis, the Czech pilots escape across Europe to France. And Arnost joins the Foreign Legion. But when France falls to the Nazis, he's forced to escape to England.
21: The boys were very satisfied of the situation in England. There was, let me say, new blood in their body, because it was look that the English people would like to battle. French would not like, because
9: it went over very quickly, yes.
21: From that point of view, they were very angry. They hated the Germans. I think that was the main force for them, to battle against Germans.
9: Exiled Czech president Edvard Beneš has also escaped to England and writes to the RAF, telling them that a group of young Czechs wants to join. Desperate for school pilots, the RAF accept the offer, and patriotic young Czechs finally get their chance to fight back against the hated Nazis who invaded their homeland.
21: There were created four Czech squadrons, one bombing and three fighter squadrons.
9: Arnost is assigned to 313 Fighter Squadron. Their motto is, one hawk scares away many crows. And by April 1944, their base at RAF Manston in Kent becomes one of the most strategically important of the war. So what kind of man do you think Arnost was?
21: He was not pilot ace, yes. He had no successes to shut down the enemy planes. But he was the war worker of the sky, is possible to say, yes. He did many of the raids against the French coast. He had in his logbook more than 200 operational hours, and he accompanied a lot of bomber raids to protect the bombers against the German fighters.
9: Despite not being a flying ace, Arnost proves himself a valuable asset to the RAF. In September 1941, Arnost receives a medal for bravery after limping back to base in a damaged plane.
21: So I have got, let me say, the direct memory for the Arnost.
9: After hearing about Arnost the man and seeing some of his actual possessions, I'm determined to find out why he died on 19th of April 1944, instead of spending the rest of the war in a prisoner of war camp. Amazing, amazing bit of living history. There it is.
16: Coming up, I take a closer look at the iconic Mark IX Spitfire.
13: Now that looks like a Mark IX.
9: And I uncover the top secret details of Arnost's final mission.
22: Arnost was part of Ramrod 753. That was the code name given to this whole operation.
23: People have no idea how much NASA has impacted their lives.
24: One, liftoff.
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0: There are so many unanswered questions.
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9: In the small Belgian town of Herentals, we're searching for a crashed RAF Spitfire, flown by Czech pilot Arnos Nepi.
19: With my new mates from the Belgian dig teams, we're recovering relics that are helping piece together the final hidden details of Arnos's tragic end. On digs like these, what we're looking for is bits of wreckage, something that says aircraft. And we've got our first bits. This is a piece of plexiglass. So this is almost certainly from the cockpit. What we also look for are things that tell us what the aircraft is. And we've got this tiny, tiny little bit, but it just happens to say on it, Air Ministry. We now know this is an RAF aircraft. And that's not all. Dig leader Benny has come up with even more.
20: This is a part that I found. You see the number 361.
19: 361?
20: Now, this is the first proof...
19: that Spitfire.
20: ...of a Mark 9 Spitfire.
19: That is fantastic. Benny is keen to show me one particularly personal item he's unearthed.
20: Look what we found. Now, the motto of 313 Squadron is a hawk scares away many crows, but this is it's a crow.
19: It looks like a crow.
20: It looks like a lucky charm or something. I've never seen that before. How else could it be, that right?
19: So this could be like a lucky charm that the pilot had with him.
20: Yeah. A lot of pilots had lucky charms with him.
19: I just don't know what to say.
20: I'm a little bit lost for words because I've never seen anything. I know pilots had a how do you call it, talisman, a lucky charm.
19: Yeah, lucky charm. Yeah.
20: And it must.
19: Could have been his lucky charm.
20: Yeah, it could have been.
19: That is brilliant.
20: That is unbelievable.
19: The plane Arnos was flying with his lucky mascot is one of my all-time favourites. The classic Spitfire Mark 9. The Spitfire is Britain's most iconic World War II fighter. And of all its variants, the Mark 9 is revered as the high point in Spitfire evolution. More than 5,500 were made, but only a few survive today. And before we came to Belgium, I thought I ought to do a bit of background research.
13: I visited the Biggin Hill Heritage Hangar in Kent to meet historian Robin Brooks and take a closer look at one of these beauties.
5: Fantastic Hawker Hurricane. These were the backbone of the RAF during the Battle of Britain. Many people always assumed that it was the Spitfire, but there was far more Hurricanes. And we've got a Spitfire next to it. But this is a Mark 16. This is not what I'm looking for. Although it is one hell of a beast. I think the one I want is through here. Now that looks like a Mark 9. And our historian, Robin. Hi, Robin.
6: Hello, Steve. Welcome to the Biggin Hill Heritage Hangar.
5: Thanks very much. So what was it about the Mark 9 that made it such a superb aircraft?
6: Number one, it had the uprated engine, Merlin engine. It had a two-stage supercharged engine on there. It was to combat the Focke-Wulf 190, the German.
13: When the German Focke-Wulf 190 first appeared, it was the most advanced fighter in the world and inflicted devastating damage against the earlier Mark V Spitfire. The RAF desperately needed a more powerful fighter plane that could compete with it. And so the Mark 9 Spitfire was born, famous for its agility, speed and firepower.
6: It also had more armament. It had 303 Browning machine guns. It also had 20mm cannons. So it did pack quite a punch.
5: And I think the propeller's different as well, isn't
6: Absolutely. The Mark V only had a three-bladed prop. Here you've got a great big four-bladed prop, which obviously pulled it through the air so much quicker. Top speed on here is about 408 mile an hour. On the Mark V, it was 300, 370, something like that. So a much more powerful, bigger Spitfire. It was a beautiful aircraft in flight. Everybody knows the Spitfire. You know, the Mark 9, whatever mark it is, the Spitfire was the aircraft.
5: This is exactly the mark of Spitfire that Arnosht flew. And sitting in his cockpit, you get a real sense of what it was like to be in this aircraft. When I was a young lad, it was always a dream to be involved in the Battle of Britain. It always seemed to me to be so exciting. It's only in later life that you learn that most of these pilots were absolutely petrified the whole time they were in the air. You've got very little room in here, and whilst the Spitfire is a magnificent aircraft, you could just imagine looking up to this rearview mirror and suddenly spotting an aircraft behind you and thinking, oh no, this is going to be hard to get out of.
13: Highly manoeuvrable, the Mark 9 Spitfire squadrons became key to achieving Allied air superiority. In preparation for D-Day, Allied forces performed Spitfire-supported bombing raids across Western Europe. And Arnost's RAF 313 squadron were often called upon to fly into Nazi-occupied Belgium on secret raids.
7: Of course, the raid we're interested in is Arnost's mission on the 19th of April 1944. So I'm meeting with Simon Parry at the RAF Museum in Hendon. He's looked deep into their once-secret archives and knows all about Arnost's final operation. So, Simon, tell me about the plans for Arnost's fateful last mission.
22: Arnost was part of Ramrod 753. That was the code name given to this whole operation.
7: So that's the name of the mission, Ramrod?
22: Ramrod, a heavily escorted bomber mission to a particular target, like the railway yards. And there were lots of different code names, like they had circuses, rhubarbs, rodeos, and they all meant something slightly different.
7: Right.
22: But essentially, they were all the same thing. They were all fighters going over, sometimes with bombers, and they would just stir up the German defences.
7: Arnost and his fellow Spitfires took off from RAF Manston in Kent to escort a group of Marauder bombers, sent to destroy a strategically important location controlled for over 4 years by the Nazis.
22: The target is out here at Mechelen. Now, that's a railway yard, very important for communications. You want to soften up the target, you want to disrupt the rail industry as much as you can. So that's why it's an important target.
7: Back in the 1940s, stopping the movement of an enemy's arms, troops and supplies was vital to winning the war. And destroying railway lines was the best way to achieve that.
22: So we're using 180 B-26 Marauder bombers, twin-engine bombers.
8: The American-made B-26 Marauders were medium-range bombers known for their pinpoint accuracy that could drop up to 2,000 pounds of bombs.
22: The idea is they set out from East Anglia, go straight away and off, cross the North Sea, hit the target, come back again. But they need a fighter escort.
10: They need some protection.
22: A bit of protection. So we send about 70 Spitfires. And Arnost is one of those pilots.
13: Here at the dig, we've finally reached the plane crash layer of yellow sand, and I'm catching up with lead archaeologist Martin Bracker about what's emerging as we scrape off the layers of soil. We've got down to this layer now.
11: Yep.
13: What can we see here now?
11: Well, we have removed the topsoil. It's about 80 centimeters. And now we can see the surroundings of the airplane crash.
13: OK, so what happens now then to get this stuff out of the ground?
11: We first have to take pictures of the impact crater, and we have to measure it with a GPS machine. Then we are going to look closer to the impact zone, so to the cockpit and the wing sector, and we are going to hopefully find a lot of things.
13: Fingers crossed. But it's important to remember that what we're looking at here is the impact crater, not the actual plane, which would have hit the ground at hundreds of miles an hour. It's possible there's nothing left of it. Hard at work, Benny?
20: Yeah, of course. Always, always, Stephen, always.
13: What have you got there?
20: Well, this is a very special find. You can see it's from here in Tals. Now, during the wartime, the spelling was with an H. Now it isn't anymore. So now we know this bottle, this beer bottle, is from 1943. I have a complete crate at home. I can show you. So this is probably left by the Germans, who were first here because they confiscated all the beer in town.
13: So this is left in the hole, made by the Spitfire.
20: Made by the Spitfire, and then the Germans drank it up and threw it in.
13: So the last guy to touch that, apart from you,
20: is an SS German.
13: That's amazing. Yeah, that is totally unbelievable. More relevant to our lost Spitfire, Benny's also found a vital piece of its fuel tank.
20: So that's very special for the fighter aircraft. You can see all kinds of layers, and it's called a self-sealing fuel tank. So when a small armor piecing goes in, it seals itself closed, so the fuel can get out.
13: That's
20: it's
13: really
20: completely
13: vital.
20: Swollen up now because of the fuel and everything and the oil. But that's a good piece of fuel tank.
13: Coming up, we finally hit the jackpot. This is what it's all about.
8: And I take to the skies to retrace the beginning of Arnost's secret mission.
10: That bit of the coast was the last thing I ever saw of this country, that's right.
12: It's been all day, don't they?
14: We were dedicated to killing Nazis. That's what we volunteered for.
15: 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How much further can he go?
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5: We're in Belgium, digging on the site of a crash Spitfire flown by Czech RAF pilot Arnošt Mirtvý. Benny and the team have been hard at it all day, and by the looks of it, we may finally have struck gold.
2: Exactly where we thought the wing would be, we've found it. And we know we've found it because we've got the back end of a 20mm cannon. This is what it's all about.
5: But the cannon is buried deep in a layer of clay. We're going to need some heavy-duty help to carefully clear an area around it so we can see exactly what we're dealing with.
2: So, Tice, we've got the back end of a 20mm. What are we looking at actually here?
11: You can see this is the breech block. You could take this off and then you could remove the springs and all the internal parts from the weapon. This is the bottom where you can see the firing mechanism. From here, you can still see here some rounds.
2: Oh, we've still got a 20mm
11: round. This is a live 20mm round that would go in here.
2: We've got a lot more digging to do.
11: Yeah, we've got a lot more digging to do before this one is out.
2: And seeing as you've just pointed out there's a live 20mm cartridge there.
11: Yes.
2: They're high explosive, so.
11: That's very dangerous, so
2: I'll leave you to it.
29: While Stephen and the team wrestle with their big gun, I want to try and unpick the events of that fateful night. I've come to a private airfield on the Isle of Sheppey, where local pilot Michael Loxton has agreed to help me recreate Arnost's last flight.
3: We're actually taking exactly the same route that Arnost would have done.
29: Wow.
3: In 44. So this is the route now that he'd have taken.
29: So he's heading straight for Belgium.
3: Yeah, straight over the sea now.
29: On the 19th of April 1944, Arnost and his fellow Spitfires took off from RAF Manston in Kent to escort a group of Marauder bombers, whose target was a German-controlled rail yard in Belgium. But he never returned. To help me, I've got a copy of the RAF flight report of the mission, codenamed Ramrod 753.
4: It's from the mission details. So, yeah, Arnosh and his fellow Czech pilots from 310, 312 and 313 squadron would have taken off from Manston near the Kent coast. Which, of course, we're coming up to.
3: Yeah, we're just coming up to Manston. I've got it in sight now.
4: Brilliant. In 1944, that would have been a very busy little stretch of tarmac. That was the last bit of tarmac that Arnold saw, yeah. So, presumably, meeting up with the Marauders somewhere in this vicinity.
3: At a given point, they would be looking for them, that's correct.
4: So, and in those situations, they'd be circling somewhere above the
3: clouds. They'd have a point to a rendezvous.
4: And, of course, we've got no radar. We've just got
3: Maps and stopwatches.
29: Once they meet up, the 70 Spitfires fly over the channel to their target near Mechelen in Belgium. But en route, out of the blue, they're suddenly confronted by a squadron of Messerschmitts.
4: And according to the mission report, as they approached the target, they were attacked by 20 Messerschmitt 109s. But no one was shot down. How do you think that's possible?
3: It seems unbelievable, doesn't it? But the thing is, you only had a very short firepower, 15 seconds, something. If you're doing 400 miles an hour and the other guy's going 400 miles, that's an 800 mile an hour closing speed. So maybe the first thing he knew was it shot past you because he overrun, you know.
4: And obviously they're on a very specific mission.
3: That's right, because they're protecting the bombers.
4: They don't want to be distracted unnecessarily. Yeah, also, so the temptation to engage with the enemy must be very strong.
8: Ramward 753 reached their target and dropped their payload with little flak. But just as they begin their return trip, a group of Fokker Wolf 190s appear and attack the Spitfires. Arnosz gets caught in a dogfight. And with two Germans on his tail, he takes a direct hit. With black smoke pouring from his engine, he bails out. The mission report reads, some members of the Marauders had the unhappy experience of seeing a Spitfire, one of their fighter escort, go down and the pilot bailing out with his chute opening. These RAF records contain the last official sighting of Arnosz Mirtvi.
6: Arnosz should have landed safely and been made a prisoner of war, but what happened to him is a mystery. So I've left the dig to check out nearby woodland, where he may well have landed.
2: I've come a few miles away from the dig location. This is meant to be where there was a German anti-aircraft battery. Now, one version of events is that the pilot's parachute got shot out by an anti-aircraft battery. So I've come here, see if I can find any evidence of them.
6: From the cover of the forest, the Germans would fire 20 and 37 millimetre guns at Allied aircraft with deadly accuracy.

0: The majority of its enlisted men were drawn from the Hitler Youth, and the training was said to be brutal. In March 1944, they were transferred to Normandy.
1: Under the Geneva Convention, Arnost should have been taken prisoner, but he wasn't. So on my way back from Blighty, I'm stopping in the French town of Ascq in Normandy to find out more about the infamous Hitlerjugend. On the 1st of April 1944, a train carrying the 12th SS Division is en route to the build-up of troops in Normandy, but the French resistance has sabotaged the tracks. As the train reaches Ascq Junction, where three main lines intersect, an explosion derails some of the carriages. French author and historian Jacqueline Duhem has written a book about the sinister events of that night, which occurred just 2 weeks before Arnost's flight.
2: So, Jacqueline, what exactly happened here in 1944?
3: Et malheureusement, c'est le train de SS qui a subi le sabotage. Ensuite, les SS ont décidé d'appliquer les représailles collectives. 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
2: To arrive at these train tracks, seeing some of your friends and neighbours already dead, and knowing that you're next, and knowing there's nothing you can do about it, I mean, it's beyond comprehension.
1: Unbelievably, the executions only end when the Hitlerjugend are forced to stop by the German military police. In total, 86 men and women were executed that night. I don't think there's any doubt that the Hitlerjugend were capable of killing a defenceless Czech pilot.
0: Hearing this terrible story only makes us more determined to recover his plane. And back at the dig, a big part of it is about to come out of the ground after being buried for 75 years. The 20mm cannon. But we need to be very careful if we want it to come out in one piece. As the digger takes the strain, the whole team holds its breath. Now that's a 20mm cannon, the main armament of the Mark 9 Spitfire. What an achievement to get it out in one piece.
1: Coming up, we review our Spitfire finds.
2: This guy's life right here in this one moment in time.
0: And after 75 years, we finally uncover the truth about Arnost's tragic end.
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4: We've been digging in Herentals in Belgium, searching for the Mark 9 Spitfire.
5: Yeah. Yeah. Oh, look at that.
4: Flown by Czech RAF pilot Arnoš Mirky.
6: Although much of the plane disintegrated on impact, we've recovered some incredible artifacts.
7: Stephen, it's fair to say this thing hit the ground pretty hard.
8: Yeah, it's not exactly in a Spitfire shape, is it, really?
7: Well, that's incredible, Stephen. The last minutes of Arnoš, right here.
8: Yeah, we've got the main armament of the Spitfire, and we've now shown that this thing basically disintegrated on impact.
7: Coming down at some speed, obviously, from the state of what's left. And, of course, the great tragedy that he did manage to parachute out, but still didn't survive.
8: And it doesn't particularly look very Spitfire-shaped at the minute. It's in buckets.
7: You've got a big lump of metal there. Obviously, that survived, unlike the wings, the fuselage and the rest of it.
8: Yeah, this is a big 20mm cannon. So this fired an explosive-tipped projectile. When it hit something, it exploded. They reckoned a plane hit by three or four of these shells and it would go down. So it's a really, really powerful weapon.
7: And beer bottles. What were they doing in the Spitfire?
8: That one's really interesting because the Germans confiscated all the beer when they first got to the town and...
7: Crikey.
8: We've got some runic symbols.
7: Yes, yes. Nicking our beer, we warned them.
8: And can you see the little thing in the middle with the yellow end?
7: The hawks will...
8: Chase away.
7: The crows. It's a crow, isn't it?
8: It's a crow.
7: How incredible.
8: It came right from the level and the area of where the cockpit would have been. So we think that this could possibly have been the pilot's lucky charm, or what's left of it.
7: Well, they're not so lucky on this particular occasion, but hey... Yeah, incredible, really. Do you know what I mean? This guy's life right here in this one moment in time.
6: Our finds are fantastic, but maybe a little dirty. So Benny's invited me round to check out some of the lovely shiny bits of the Mark 9 Spitfire that he's cleaned up and identified.
8: Some great finds here, Benny.
9: It's all wing parts, actually. We know for sure it's the port wing because we have parts... from the gun camera.
8: These pieces here?
9: These little pieces here, yeah.
8: Right.
9: And I can show you because, of course, I have one in my collection. You can see the cassette. There you go.
8: Oh,
9: and then
8: my
9: you
8: goodness.
9: Will see
8: That is
9: the same part.
8: The part.
9: And that is the same little wheel that goes inside.
8: That's amazing.
9: That's unbelievable.
6: The first use of gun cameras by the RAF was in 1940. They proved an invaluable tool for studying dogfights and evaluating the effectiveness of armaments like machine guns and the Spitfire's main weapon, the 20mm cannon.
9: This machine gun is from 1940.
8: That's 1940.
9: 1940, the stamp's still on it, so it's unbelievable.
8: Oh, yeah, I can see it says 1940.
9: Yeah, maybe Battle of Britain.
8: It could well have been, couldn't it?
9: Yeah, of course.
6: Yeah! Oh, it's been an amazing dig in Belgium. But there's still one question to be answered. Did the SS Hitlerjugend anti-aircraft battery that was in the woods shoot Arnoš as he parachuted down? Unbelievably, just before I head home, I get a tip-off that may help us finally solve the mystery of Arnoš's death.
8: Hello, Dennis.
10: Stephen, how are you?
8: Pleased to meet you.
6: As an 11-year-old,

0: Local man Dennis Tubbex claims to have actually witnessed Arnos Spitfire in a dogfight above the fields where he was working.
1: How many years have you lived in Herentals?
2: Here?
1: Yeah.
2: Now, 86 here.
1: 86?
2: Yes.
1: So, do you remember anything about the Spitfire when it crashed?
2: Yeah.
3: We were op het veld aan het werken. Op het land, hè. 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He? 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Ja, zeker. 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
3: En dat is, daar hebben die geweerschoten gehoord. 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
1: Do you know where the Germans were that shot at the parachute?
3: Kwam er veel, wel drie, vier Duitsers mee gewapend, mee geweest, door de kant gekropen. 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
1: That must have been terrible for an 11-year-old boy to see.
3: Ja, hebben ze iemand gaan roepen daar in de buurt, de landbouwer. 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
0: The next day, the RAF informed Arnost's wife that he was missing in action. But we now know the truth. Many people who lived through the war experienced immense tragedy, and Dennis is no exception. He told me he will never forget witnessing Arnost's untimely end. It's an image he's carried with him his entire life. To pay our respects to the RAF's brave Czech airman, I'm visiting Brookwood Cemetery near Woking in Surrey. It's here that a memorial was built to commemorate those who paid the ultimate price in the fight for freedom.
4: Arnos was one of 480 Czech airmen who lost their lives during the conflict, which represents one in four of those who served. That's an incredible statistic when you think about it, especially as their country had been overrun by the Germans years before.
0: On D-Day, June the 6th, 1944, the three RAF Czech squadrons flew 4 2-hour sorties as part of Operation Overlord. By war's end, Czech fighter squadrons 310, 312 and Arnost's 313 had flown over 28,000 operations, totalling over 46,000 hours. And for their immeasurable contribution, they will always be remembered.
4: But what of those servicemen that did make it home to Czechoslovakia? When the communists took power in 1948, they were all regarded as traitors, and many of them were thrown into jail. For the next 40 years or so, their deeds during World War II went completely unheard of. It was only with the fall of the old regime that they were recognised for what they were, and what they'd always been, heroes.

0: If there's one thing I've learned in my time as a crime writer, it's that there are a million and one motives for murder.
1: The first Assyrians came into view.
2: This is the story of when Britain was in the eye of the storm.
3: Are any of these alien worlds alive?
4: Animals, insects, disappearing into their surroundings.
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12: We often imagine World War II as fought in some foreign field. But it was here on the home front that the battle really began.
13: As the Allied war machine geared up to take on the Nazis, our green and pleasant land was transformed, bristling with airfields, military camps, and secret bases.
12: There's not much left on the surface today, but we're on a mission to unearth the truth about Britain's wartime past.
13: Oh, brilliant. That is totally awesome. Suggs gets a taste for what it was really like to be there.
14: There's my old headmaster, look.
12: Crikey! While relic hunter Stephen Taylor searches for the hidden historical treasures that reveal the bravery of the men and women who defied the Nazis.
13: This belongs to somebody, somebody who fought in the war, and it's important to get things like this back to the family from where they came.
15: In this episode, I'm going knee-deep in a French bog, excavating the remains of a rare World War II bomber.
13: Oh, what have you got? Whoa, feel the weight of that.
12: And I'm hoping to solve the 80-year-old mystery of how and why the two young airmen who were flying it paid the ultimate price. We are the World War II treasure hunters.
15: We're in northern France to try and recover the remains of a crashed British plane. A bomber called a Fairy Battle.
12: We want to uncover how and why it was shot down on the 10th of June 1940 over the village of Gagny.

0: So, Stephen, this is an unusual place to start a story. Isn't this where they normally end?
1: It is, but this is no ordinary story. This is the last resting place of these two guys, Peter Bly and Cecil Thomas. They were the air crew in a fairy battle. Now, just after Dunkirk, there was still a big fight going on in France, and these guys, unfortunately, got killed. But nobody quite knows how they died. So we've got a bit of a mystery to solve.
0: To live in the hearts we leave behind is not to die. It's a mystery that needs solving.
2: What we do know is that Cecil and Peter were in 103 Squadron, part of the Advanced Air Striking Force, a group of RAF squadrons based on French airfields, tasked with trying to stem the enemy's advance as it stormed across France towards the coast.
3: Our search to discover the fate of these two British airmen begins where they met their end, at the crash site in the Marais de Clairville, just outside the village. And by the way, Marais means bog. Helping in our quest are my team of expert archaeologists and keen detectorists.
1: As we all know, there's an aircraft just here, a fairy battle. At least we think it's a fairy battle, and that's the big objective today. Get this aircraft out of the ground, find out what happened to it, and if it is actually the fairy battle. The big challenge we've got, of course, is this is a marsh. So we've got to dig fast, we've got to get it out, because there's going to be a lot of water. Already a hell of a lot of mosquitoes. Let's get this plane out.
3: Produced by the Fairey Aviation Company, the Battle was introduced in 1937 as a single-winged successor to the old biplanes. It was a light bomber with a 1,000-pound bomb load, though its low wing construction gave it the look of an oversized fighter aircraft.
1: I'm hoping our dig will throw up evidence as to why our airmen died in this corner of France. There were no enemy aircraft in the vicinity at the time, but our aircraft is said to have come down in flames. So what on earth caused it to crash here?
3: The marshy conditions make this a particularly tricky site, but there's nothing bog standard about the finds that are coming out of it.
4: Oh, look!
1: We've got the outline of a dial. Going to need to give this a clean with water because the mud is quite claggy, but we can see here, we've got markings around here. We've got markings here. So this is a dial from the Fairy Battle, which is fantastic.
3: My find seems to be drawing envious glances from my fellow detectorists.
5: What have you got there then, Stephen?
1: Oh, really nice dial. Look at that, it's going to clean up.
5: Oh, yeah,
1: brilliantly.
5: That's altimeter.
1: What have you got there?
5: Well, I've got a nicer dial than you. I've got a slightly more complete one, which is either rad tempo or temperature gauge. Still with the remains of the needle on the face. Still in the Bakelite case with a nice Air Ministry stamp on the back.
1: What an absolutely fantastic find that is.
5: Yes. So, slowly the cockpit's coming together.
1: It is.
5: We've got a long way to go.
1: Bit by bit. Let's go and get them in a bucket of water and
5: let's
1: get them clean.
2: While Stephen gets back into his mud bath, I want to find out what was going on in the war in June 1940. Why 103 Squadron and their fairy battles were still in France after Dunkirk. Like the majority of British troops at the time, I'm heading back to Blighty. I'm visiting the Royal Air Force Museum in Hendon, where World War II expert Simon Parry has agreed to give me a history lesson on the Battle of France.
0: So, Simon, what was going on in June 1940?
6: Quite a lot. A really busy time, but it's a bit of history that people don't know much about. So, if we go back to September 1939, the Germans invaded Poland, and then they rolled up to the French border. And essentially, the two forces looked at each other. 6 months, they stare at each other, and everyone is kind of settled down. It's what they call the phony war period. Nothing was really happening, but something might kick off. Then, on the 10th of May, all hell breaks loose. Without any warning at all, the whole German force invades.
0: Blitzkrieg and all of that.
6: Blitzkrieg,
0: yeah, yeah,
6: exactly.
0: Yeah.
6: And it knocked the French, the Belgium and the Allied forces for six. They did not know what hit them.
0: So Around June 1940, when our crew crashed, what was going on the ground?
6: The Germans had made tremendous advances. Within 11 days of setting off, they had arrived at the coast and were paddling in the channel. They cornered 250,000 troops at Dunkirk. And you get this idea that once the troops had come out of Dunkirk, they dusted themselves down and waited on the coast, a bit like Dad's army, for the Germans to invade. But actually, that's not quite the case, because there were still 100,000 British troops in France. Churchill didn't really want to shout about that, the fact that 100,000 were still out there.
2: Privately fuming at the French capitulation, Churchill wanted to keep his 100,000 troops in position to try and disrupt and slow the German advance, to make them think twice about crossing the Channel. Among those fighting on in France, trying to slow the German advance, was 103 Squadron with their Fairey Battle Bombers.
3: Back at the crash site, the digger is delving below the top layer of the marsh. But before we even get to where we think the plane must be buried, our detectors are uncovering parts of the puzzle.
1: So what have you got there, then?
5: We've got a piece we've just found in the spoil heap, which is a piece of cowling rail.
1: Right.
5: And these are, interestingly enough, called Fairey fasteners.
1: Oh, are they?
5: The Fairey company made this type of fastener, which were then fitted to Spitfires, Hurricanes and all sorts.
1: That's...
5: But it's still called a Fairey fastener.
1: That's pretty interesting.
5: Yeah.
1: Great. Well, hopefully there is an engine in there.
5: Hopefully there is, and we shall find some more. But yeah.
3: Coming up, we get more detail about the crash.
7: He turned back and crash-handed. And apparently he went down on fire.
2: And we unearth some moving remains from the mud.
0: And it is a very poignant little thing, isn't it? Very possibly the last thing this young pilot saw, you know, as he's plummeting out of the air.
8: People have no idea how much NASA has impacted their lives.
9: One, liftoff.
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3: We're in Gany, northern France, to retrieve a Fairey battle bomber that crashed at the start of World War II.
4: What have you got there?
5: Well, I've got a nicer dial than you.
3: My team are excavating the crash site to try and solve the mystery of what it was doing here and how it came to a fiery end in this marsh on the 10th of June 1940. It's not long before the marsh starts yielding up its secrets.
1: This is the airspeed indicator from a ferry battle, which is superb. As we can see, it says air, MPH. We've even got serial numbers on here. So this is one of the main instruments from the cockpit. So we know we're bang on the right place.
3: The question is, what was our crew doing on that fateful day?
2: In May and June 1940, Hitler was on a roll, sweeping through Luxembourg, Belgium and the Netherlands. France was on the brink of capture. The Allies had managed to rescue around 340,000 troops trapped in Dunkirk. But then, on the 5th of June, the Germans began a new offensive. After 2 days of fierce fighting, their tanks, led by Rommel, broke through the French defences, and on the 9th of June, they crossed the River Seine. The RAF, including 103 Squadron's ferry battle bombers, were engaged in a series of desperate bombing raids across targets in northern France to try and slow their progress.
3: Unbeknownst to the British public, around 100,000 British troops had been left in France for that very purpose. But clues to the fate of our ferry battle lie, surprisingly, in the naval base in Portsmouth. I've left the team to carry on the dig while I pop across the channel to meet Nick Hewitt from the National Museum of the Royal Navy.
1: So what was happening in Portsmouth in June 1940 then?
21: Well, what people tend to forget is that the war for Britain and France didn't end with Dunkirk. So in June 1940, you've still got a hell of a lot of British troops out there in France, and all those thousands of British troops have got to be brought out, just like at Dunkirk. The difference is, you can support Dunkirk from Dover. It's geographically very close. But these guys have got to come out from French ports much further to the south and west. So that's all run from here in Portsmouth. So they pull out 11,000 British troops from Le Havre, and then Le Havre is encircled. So the rest of that force go to St. Valery. Most famously, perhaps the 51st Highland Division end up in St. Valery. St. Valery is pretty much a disastrous failure. They managed to get out maybe just under 5,000 British and French troops, and then it falls. 6,000 men from the 51st Highland Division become prisoners.
1: So the evacuation from Le Havre, when did that start?
21: So both of these, Le Havre and St. Valery, start on the 10th. And then Le Havre's, St. Valery is just a short operation from the 10th to the 11th. Le Havre is about 4 days. They're encircled, but they're still able to take troops out for longer. So it's 10th to the 14th of June. They're evacuating from there.
1: June the 10th is important for our ferry battle story because that's the day it was shot down. So we've got all these ships at Le Havre and all these men trying to get on them. So they must have needed aerial cover.
21: They would have done, and sadly, your ferry battle is probably defenceless because the fighters are going to be over Le Havre, they're going to be over St. Valery, they're going to be protecting the evacuations. If you look at that ship over there, that's the most vulnerable moment for a warship, tied up alongside or stationary, embarking soldiers. So you've got to protect it from air attack, from the Stuka dive bombers and the German Heinkels bombing them. So that's where the fighters would have been. And the entire armed forces are now starting to suffer from overstretch. They've got to be everywhere, and they haven't got enough fighters to do the job.
3: I can't help wondering if the lack of fighter support played a part in the story of our fairy battle. Back in our French bog, we're gathering more evidence of the crash.
22: I've just found this. What do you think it is?
1: Well, that's an interesting part, isn't it? We've got a great big electrical connector here. So this suggests this is some sort of electrical component. It looks like a solenoid.
3: A solenoid is part of the engine that converts electrical energy into mechanical movement.
1: The thing with the ferry battle was it had lots of really peculiar parts and instruments on it. It wasn't your normal bog standard aircraft. They even had an autopilot, which is a bit strange for a combat aircraft, really, but, yeah, interesting bit.
22: Thank you.
3: The Battle was powered by the same high-performance Rolls-Royce Merlin engine that was used in various British fighters. But as a bomber, the Battle was larger and heavier, which made it relatively slow and limited in range.
2: Our ferry battle and its crew, pilot Cecil Thomas and gunner Sergeant Peter Bligh, were based in Loire-Échiers, around 150 miles south of the village of Gany. So what were they doing on that fateful day of June the 10th? Time for another history lesson.
0: So there we are, the Germans aren't playing cricket. Blitzkrieg, we've absolutely been roller-coasted. What are our fairy battles doing now?
6: Getting shot the hell, is the best way to put it. The bridges had to be destroyed pretty much at any cost. If he could knock those out, then they couldn't get across the river. So the fairy battles were then in the front line to go and attack both the bridges and the lines and lines and lines of trucks, troops and tanks that were coming along the roads. So on the 10th of June, when our guys get shot down, the Germans have already reached the River Seine between Paris and the coast. And the bridge at Vernon is a strategic point. So that's why there was so much effort put into destroying it.
2: So, on the 10th of June, while Allied troops were being evacuated from the French coast to the north, the fairy battles of 103 Squadron were doing their best to bomb the bridge at Vernon and slow the Germans' progress, despite the lack of fighter planes to protect them. And it seems they had some success. I'm getting a picture of the events surrounding the crash. I wonder how Stephen's getting on with finding the plane.
0: All right, Stephen.
22: Hi, Suggs.
0: Having a little break?
22: I certainly am. It's hard work over there, you know.
0: It's been quite an operation, eh?
22: Yeah. Unfortunately, so far we've not found any big bits of aircraft. We've found plenty of pieces, but no big bits. This is the best so far.
0: Oh, yeah.
22: Airspeed indicator. From the instrument panel, so this would have sat on the front of the dial. Interestingly as well, the code number on there shows that this was made in 1938.
0: Wow.
22: So, dates the dig as well.
0: And it is a very poignant little thing, isn't it? Very possibly the last thing this young pilot saw, you know, as he's plummeting out of the air, screaming towards the ground.
22: Yeah.
0: And very intact, considering this thing was probably on fire.
22: Yeah, indeed. We'll never know, really, until we dig some more of the plane up.
0: You've still got quite a bit of digging to do, then?
22: Yeah, still got plenty of digging to do. You can see I'm slightly dirty and slightly wet, but I can see that you're obviously also very busy.
0: Yes. I'd love to help with the digging, as you know. One of my favourite pastimes. But I'm off to do something that I think is going to be very interesting, something I think you're going to be very interested in.
22: Oh, excellent, good. Involves a lot of sitting down and stuff as well,
0: see
22: yeah?
0: See you later.
22: Bye. Don't strain yourself.
2: In 1940, the village of Gany was a peaceful hamlet of around 900 people. But if the Germans made it across the river at Vernon, they'd be directly in the path of the advancing Nazis. While Stephen cracks on with the dig, I'm meeting its present-day mayor, Monsieur Joly, to see if he can shed any light on the mysterious loss of our fairy battle.
7: Les bombardements de Vernon, à 10 km, ils entendaient les bombardements ici. Donc dès le 8, en fait, dès le début des bombardements, les gens commencent à partir.
0: And when do the local people go to find the aircraft?
7: Il y a peu de personnes, finalement, sur Gany au moment où cet avion tombe. 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
2: So the French townspeople rushed to the aid of the stricken aircraft. But because of where the plane crashed, getting to them wouldn't have been an easy job.
22: So we just found something else that isn't natural. This is a bit of wood, but it's a plank. And this shows us that what happened was, when the aircraft crashed, the locals came out to retrieve the aircrew, to get their bodies out. But it's a marsh, they couldn't get there. They had to build a gangway. And this is part of the gangway that the locals built to get the aircrew out of the aircraft.
3: I'm keen to hear more about the events surrounding the crash, and I'm hoping local historian Julien Akanja can fill in some of the gaps.
22: So, Julien, we've come away from the dig for a minute. I hear you're the guy that found this site.
8: Yeah, absolutely. I went there 12 times before finding the aircraft, because it's a bit bushy and marshy around here.
22: It's a bit bushy and marshy. I think that's a bit of an understatement. Yeah. What do you know about this aircraft then? Do you know where it was trying to get to?
8: Yeah, apparently he was on his way back from a bombing mission over Vernon. They tried to destroy a bridge to stop the German from coming. And on his way back, he was probably shot down. And apparently he went down on fire. He dropped his bomb over a house that's this way, maybe 800 meters from the crash site. And he turned back and crash landed in the bush right there.
22: House over there. So when he hit the ground here, did it stay on the surface or did it?
8: We don't really know, but we think it just stay on the ground. It's not a vertical crash.
22: Interesting. So we've got to try and work out what actually brought this aircraft down then.
8: Yeah, absolutely.
3: Coming up, more of our crash plane emerges from the mud.
22: Look at that. Oh, my Lord.
9: And I get up close and personal to an actual fairy battle bomber.
10: And this is it. The last resting place of our two poor chaps.
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9: In early June 1940, the Battle of France was raging. While many of our boys in the British Expeditionary Force had to be rescued from the beaches at Dunkirk, a small group of valiant RAF and Allied fighters remained to try and stem the tide of the German invasion.
3: We're here in northern France, unravelling the mystery of how, on the 10th of June, a British fairy battle plane crashed, with the loss of all crew.
0: So our fairy battle has dropped its bombs, demolishing a small house down there. It's now screaming across the sky, billowing smoke out the back. The crew know it's only a moment of seconds before they're about to crash and die in the woods just down there.
3: It crashed in the marais, or marsh. And at the dig site, the team have been searching the mud for clues as to what happened in the aircraft's final few moments.
0: Look at that.
22: Oh, my Lord.
4: Rear armour plate for the seat.
22: Yeah.
4: Fantastic.
22: Is this...
4: And identifiable as a ferry battle.
22: This is definitely ferry battle, is it?
4: Yeah, if that you look in the handbooks for the parts and that shape is quite distinctive. Yeah. So this is sort of a very interesting sort of item from that point of view. Definitely.
3: The seat armour was an essential addition to the ferry battle, which was designed to fly low to avoid enemy fighters and was vulnerable to ground-based attack. There were even accounts of rifle fire penetrating the body of the plane.
9: These finds are all great news, but Stephen still hasn't located the actual plane. I want to learn more about the ferry battle and what part its vulnerabilities would have played on their mission to bomb bridges and halt the German advance.
6: There were about 140 aircraft in France, ferry battles, at that time. And in 4 days, they'd lost 70. It sounds bad, you say, yeah, you lose half your number now. But at the time...
0: This was the very focal point of the whole war at that
6: point. It had to be done. Yeah. Some of the ferry battle pilots reported going down as low as 50 feet. Really low. That's about 2 telephone poles high, to give you an idea of where we are. Right on the ground, right over the troops. And, of course, they got shot to hell. And at that height, you've got no chance of bailing out.
0: You could be shot with a rifle from that height. Yeah, yeah, yeah.
6: They were.
0: Yeah.
6: The ferry battle was a machine of the 1930s, designed, created in really a biplane era. And at the time, it was fantastic. It was an all-metal monoplane. It was state-of-the-art. It was fantastic. But only if you pitch them against biplane fighters like you had in the First World War. Once you came up with the Messerschmitt 109, very fast, very powerful fighter, similar to the Hurricanes and the Spitfire, they were absolutely no match.
9: An obsolete plane and no fighters to protect them. It feels like our doomed ferry battle crew had the odds stacked against them.
0: And there she is. Our old friend, the ferry battle. I don't know if it's just because of the story, but it does feel like it's got an air of sadness about it. Of course, cutting-edge technology when it was conceived. By the end of the war, it's completely outdated and unfit for purpose. And up close, you get the idea of just how vulnerable it was. It's got the same single Merlin engine as a Spitfire, but it's twice the size. You look at the wingspan. You can really understand how vulnerable it was from the ground. Of course, the pilot up the front there, the rear gunner right down at the back. Pretty lonely place to be. So this is it. The last resting place of our two poor chaps. Cramped, dark, spooky. So the rear gunner's down there. The pilot's up there. Just got this sort of unimaginable feeling of loneliness. Who could possibly know what it felt like to be in here as it's plummeting out of the sky to its inevitable doom?
3: There's still no sign of our aircraft fuselage or wings, but we have unearthed some poignant reminders of these brave young airmen.
22: It's really hard work going through the spoil because it's really, really claggy clay, but we've got to go through it to make sure that we get everything we can to do with this aircraft. We always look for personal things. What about that? Set of keys. Now, these aren't anything to do with the aircraft. These must have come from one of the aircrew. Looks like we've got locker keys here, padlock keys. These are almost certainly from the aircrew and for their lockers at the airbase.
3: Finding these personal possessions makes me even more determined to find out how and why this plane came down.
22: Fantastic bit of armour plate. Oh, what have you got? That's a Vickers K magazine.
4: It looks like, yeah, it is, yeah.
22: Whoa, feel the weight of that. That's still got all the ammo in it.
1: From the rear gunner, Vickers K, which was...
5: Yeah, one forward-firing Browning machine gun and one...
22: And one Vickers K in the rear.
1: In the back, yeah.
22: Yeah, yeah. Well, that's brilliant. Right, let's crack on.
1: Excellent stuff.
9: Now, that's the kind of find I want to get my hands on.
0: Aha. Vickers K, drum magazine. This looks very similar to the sort of thing you get in the First World War.
22: Yeah, the Vickers K was used right from World War One. It shot bullets. They had plenty, so they put them in aircraft.
0: So the poor old fairy battle, not only was it overweight, going very, very slowly, it was also using First World War technology to defend itself.
22: Yeah, it was. Now, the other interesting thing about this is, as you can see, there's no cartridge cases left in most of it. Now, I think what that means is that this magazine has been used. He's been firing that weapon.
0: Oh,
22: so
0: wow.
22: It suggests he's firing it at another aircraft. Because it doesn't point down at the ground. It only points sideways or up.
0: But that's incredible, yeah. So that was actually being fired in probably the last few minutes of this plane's existence.
22: Yeah, exactly. I think this was the magazine that was attached to the gun when it hit the deck. And the reason I suspect that's what happened is that there's still a couple of cartridge cases left in here, but the percussion caps have all gone, and the fronts have all gone. So I think these have exploded because they've got really, really hot. So that suggests to me he was halfway through the mag when he either died or...
0: So this could be a very important clue into the mystery of what exactly happened in the last few seconds of that plane's life.
22: Certainly could. Certainly could.
3: Though we've had some success, it's been a testing, frustrating dig. Plenty of mud and mosquitoes, but not as productive as I would have liked.
0: So, Stephen, not exactly the whole of an aeroplane, but a lot of evidence that that ferry battle crashed right here.
22: Yeah, unfortunately, it looks like somebody's been along and taken it out. We think it happened in the late 40s. The local guys possibly coming along, taking it apart for scrap. We don't know, but there's certainly nothing big left of that ferry battle at all.
0: So what have we got?
22: Well, we've got two bits of armour plate from the cockpit. We've got a couple of Vickers K magazines. We've ended up with three dials and a cockpit lamp and a little bit of superstructure. So enough to be able to identify it properly as ferry, but that's about it, I'm afraid.
0: But, Stephen, the $64 million question is, do you think we've got enough here to solve the mystery of how this plane came down?
22: We've got a half-used magazine, possibly shows that it was under attack from the air, but at the end of the day, we have proven that it was a ferry battle. It was here, most certainly.
9: Our time in France is up. Our dig today may not have unearthed the plane itself, but we have found tantalising new clues to help us unravel the mystery of this ferry battle's final flight.
3: We've uncovered evidence to suggest that the plane went down firing its Vickers machine gun. So who was it firing at? I'm determined to solve this mystery, and I'm hoping that back home, my research will pay off. I've come to the Sikorsky Museum in London, which was created by Polish exiles who didn't want to go back to Poland after World War II, as it was now under Russian control.
22: This place is incredible. It covers so much of Polish history. And a lot of it concentrates on World War II. That flag there is the original flag that flew above Monte Cassino. Now that is history.
3: The museum contains thousands of artifacts from the war.
22: Thank you.
11: And I think amongst these files you'll find what you're looking for. Good luck, gloves.
22: Thank you very much.
3: Their extensive archives include flight reports from Polish pilots flying throughout the war. But the ones I'm interested in are from the 10th of June, 1940. Coming up, I solve the mystery of what brought down our ferry battle.
22: No way. 9th of June to the 10th of June.
3: And take the controls to reconstruct the last flight of Cecil Thomas and Sergeant Bligh.
22: This is absolutely... unbelievable.
9: And we remember the young men who lost their lives in the crash.
12: Ils font partie intégrante de l'histoire de notre...
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16: We've been piecing together the final moments of an RAF ferry battle, shot down on the 10th of June 1940 as it took part in a bombing mission to halt the advance of the German army during the Battle of France.
17: On a tip-off, I've come to the Sikorsky Museum in London, where thousands of Polish World War II documents are stored. Now, I know that all the British fighter planes were busy on the 10th of June, protecting Allied troops as they were being evacuated from ports in the north of France, leaving our ferry battle 100 miles to the south in Vernon to fend for itself.
18: Now, this is May now. This is May.
17: What I've discovered is, in fact, there were fighter planes in the vicinity of Vernon, but they were French fighters, crewed by exiled Polish pilots.
18: This is June 1940 again.
17: And it's their flight reports I'm interested in.
18: No, wait. 9th of June to the 10th of June. Ah. Four aircraft on patrol. This is the 10th of June. I can read here that it says, we saw an aircraft. The aircraft started firing at us. Oh, gracious, and then it says something along the lines of, I recognised it as English. So, we've got an aircraft firing at a Polish pilot in a French aircraft, and he returns fire. And as the aircraft that he's fired upon starts to go down, he realises that it's English. This could well be the pilot's report of the attack on the ferry battle. And very interestingly, it says they fired first. So these guys were basically defending themselves against what they thought was an enemy aircraft. Lots of things happen in wartime that basically are mistakes. Friendly fire, we've all heard of it. And this would appear to be one of those cases. It would seem as though what's happening is our ferry battle has opened fire on this French fighter. The reason they've done that is because they're not expecting any fighter cover. All the fighter aircraft that we've got are either defending air bases or trying to cover the evacuation on the beaches. So they're not expecting any friendly aircraft there. As soon as they see this aircraft start to come towards them, they open fire. And what happens? If you've been fired on by another aircraft, you fire back. So the pilot of the French aircraft possibly thought it was a German aircraft and started to shoot him down. And he was very successful in shooting him down, unfortunately. It's very sad that these two men lost their lives because of a case of mistaken identity.
17: I want to put this friendly fire theory to the test and see how this disastrous instance of mistaken identity might have happened.
19: Well, this story gets even more curious.
22: And from what I've just learnt at the Sikorsky Museum, it adds another twist to this already extraordinary tale. I've come to the Boltby Flight Academy in Goodwood to help piece it together using some of the latest technology.
17: The Boltby Flight Academy is the world's first Spitfire training centre and is home to the world's only Spitfire simulator.
22: Charlie, how are you doing?
19: Fantastic.
22: Good. Excellent.
19: Thank you. Welcome.
22: Shall I get in?
19: Get yourself in the cockpit. Please do.
17: The simulator is used to train new pilots, as well as giving fantastic wartime combat experience to amateurs like me. Much of the fuselage is from an actual Spitfire, which has been mounted inside a fiberglass dome. From the cockpit, all you can see when you look forward and up is the projected world.
22: Now, I know it's not a ferry battle, but it does give us a chance to get close to what our crew experienced in the skies above France.
20: OK, Steve, so if you're ready for your first attempt at takeoff, I'm going to set the simulation going, and then you can start pushing the throttle forward.

0: I've got to go in straight, kind of.
1: Okay, so give us some beans. Gentle inputs on the rudder. So your tail's going to come up. And pull up.
0: Whoa!
1: We've done your landing gear for you, so don't worry about that.
0: Thanks very much. Don't think I'd cope with that as well. Right, we're airborne.
1: Okay, so you are flying a Spitfire.
0: This is absolutely unbelievable. You really do feel like you're flying. So let's imagine we're part of 103 Squadron, on our way to bomb the bridge at Vernon. What are the things we've got to think of? Well, first and foremost, we don't want to be so low to the ground that we're going to get hit by enemy fire. Secondly, we need to be keeping our eyes peeled for enemy aircraft. Aircraft like the ME-109.
2: What you've also got to remember is that our ferry battle crew were used to having fighter cover and would have been feeling pretty exposed to attack from enemy aircraft.
0: But the problem is, all our fighters were covering the harbours and the beaches. So these guys were on their own. So what happens next? Well, according to the squadron report, they were attacked by a hurricane. Now we know that's not possible because the Allied fighters were covering the evacuation. So what on earth was it?
2: Cecil the pilot and Peter the gunner would have been on high alert and pumped up with adrenaline, having just bombed a few bridges. And you can easily imagine that when an unidentified fighter plane swung into vision, it was a case of fire first, ask questions later. But what about from our Polish pilot's point of view?
0: So let's have another look at the Polish report. Well, that says that they dived down to inspect an aircraft that they'd spotted, and as they got close to it, it opened fire. So they returned fire. And it was only when this other aircraft was diving into the ground that they realised it was British. So just ahead of me, I've got a Messerschmitt 109. It's not that far away at all, and I can just see him in my reflector sight. Now he's disappeared. Now, this is far more difficult than I ever imagined. We've had to pause the simulation because every time I got close to this aircraft, within a split second, he was gone and away, and you just couldn't even see him on the screen. So we've paused it so that we've got an aircraft on the screen. Now, I know it's a bit pixelated, but that up there is actually a Messerschmitt 109. He's only about 400 yards away, but I've got no idea what aircraft that is. So this is a Messerschmitt 109. Can you really look at that on the screen and say that it's an ME-109? No way. Then you've got a Hurricane. Again, totally different to an ME-109, but can you really distinguish that from an ME-109 at 400 yards? So there's a ferry battle. Single engine, big aircraft with a rear gunner. Now, at a distance, is that too dissimilar to a Stuka? Again, single engine, big aircraft, rear gunner. So we've got conflicting reports. 103 Squadron said that they were attacked by a hurricane. The Polish pilot said that the ferry battle opened fire first. Now, after this length of time, it's really difficult to work out what went on. But given all the evidence, I really do think that the ferry battle did indeed open fire first. And the Polish pilot did what any pilot would do. He opened fire as well. Now, that resulted in the loss of two lives. It is a very unfortunate thing to happen, but it's a case of friendly fire that happens all too often in war. This whole dig has shown that you don't need to recover an entire aircraft, because sometimes it's the little things that prove to be the most important. This magazine provides crucial evidence about what happened that day, because it shows the rear gunner open fire. And that helps to solve the mystery in what happened to our two young airmen.

0: On the anniversary of the day the plane came down, the villagers pay tribute to these fallen heroes.
1: Monsieur le Maire, every year this village celebrates and honours these two airmen that are in the cemetery. Why is it so important to the village?
2: Les deux soldats anglais ont participé, évidemment, au prix de leur vie à cette libération. 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
0: Now this is very sad. I'd like to read a letter from Mrs. Thomas, Cecil's mother. At this point, nobody knows what's happened to him, and she's writing to the authorities. Dear sir, would you kindly send me particulars regarding letters and parcels for prisoners of war? Money too, please. My son, a PO, was reported missing in June, and I hope beyond hope that I shall hear he made a safe landing. And what's really sad is this is just one of a series of letters Mrs. Thomas wrote to the authorities throughout the war, just trying to find out what happened to her son, often apologising for bothering people. And what's tragic is she never did find out. She went to her grave, never knowing what happened to her son.
3: We began this story with a mystery, and despite not digging up as much of the crashed ferry battle as we would have hoped, it's a mystery we've succeeded in solving.
0: The tragic truth is that it was one split-second error of judgment, a case of mistaken identity that cost these two brave young airmen their lives. But they died as heroes, defending a country they loved so that we might be free.

0: People have no idea how much NASA has impacted their lives.
1: One, liftoff.
2: Artificial intelligence, it's a revolution.
3: There are so many unanswered questions.
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11: We often imagine World War II as fought in some foreign field. But it was here, on the home front, that the battle really began.
12: As the Allied war machine geared up to take on the Nazis, our green and pleasant land was transformed, bristling with airfields, military camps, and secret bases.
11: There's not much left on the surface today, but we're on a mission to unearth the truth about Britain's wartime past.
12: Oh, brilliant. That is totally awesome. Suggs gets a taste for what it was really like to be there.
13: There's my old headmaster, look.
11: Crikey!
13: What?
11: While relic hunter Stephen Taylor searches for the hidden historical treasures that reveal the bravery of the men and women who defied the Nazis.
12: This belongs to somebody, somebody who fought in the war, and it's important to get things like this back to the family from where they came.
11: In this episode, we're digging at RAF Little Staunton, hoping to find evidence of the Pathfinders, bomber squadrons that changed the tide of the war by pioneering precision bombing methods.
14: Bomb's gone.
12: I go underground to explore their top-secret battle HQ.
14: Oh, wow.
11: And I climb on board the world-famous Lancaster bomber to find out how their crews operated.
13: We're nearly over the target.
11: We are the World War II treasure hunters. In the early years of the war, the Nazis had swept all before them. A huge weight of responsibility now rested on the shoulders of RAF Bomber Command. But despite the heroic efforts of its crews, the failure to hit targets accurately meant that some in Whitehall were arguing for it to be disbanded. Bomber Command, like Britain itself, was fighting for its very existence.
13: But a remarkable group of airmen were about to change all that. And they would become known as the Pathfinders.
11: We're at Little Staunton in Bedfordshire, at the former RAF bomber base where these elite airmen plied their deadly trade, to discover how they did it and what hidden treasures they left behind.
13: All right there, Stephen.
15: How are we doing, Suggs? All right?
13: Very good. And I think it's fair to say, since we chose this site to explore, you've been like a kid before Christmas.
15: Oh, I've been looking forward to this site so much. So many of the buildings are still here. This is RAF Little Staunton. This was the home of 109 and 582 squadrons. These guys were the best of the best. They were the pathfinders. So they went in before the main bomber stream to mark the targets. They flew Mosquitoes and Lancasters. So a really, really important base and an incredibly dangerous job.
13: So what are you hoping to find?
15: Well, because we've got these two squadrons here, hopefully bits of Mosquito and Lancaster. That's what I really want to find.
13: Without stating the flaming obvious, this is a massive site. So you've already found a starting point?
15: Yeah, you know what I'm like. I've done a bit of research, I've done a bit of poking and prodding around with my shovel, and I've found the dump site over there, so I'm going to go and dig that with my guys.
13: Well, excellent, Stephen. I won't delay you a second longer. I've got places to go, people to see. Jolly good luck.
15: Thanks very much.
13: See you later.
15: See you later. As always, I'll be joined by my crack crew of archaeologists and detectorists. The great thing about places like this is that you often find stuff just lying on the surface. So we're giving the area a quick check before we start digging. And it isn't long before we find something that proves we're on the right track.
16: Stephen, could you have a look at this for me, please?
15: What you got?
16: Don't know what it is.
15: Ha ha, you little beauty. Well, you have just successfully proven that the Pathfinders were here.
16: Oh, brilliant.
15: This is a number 860 bomb fuse. Mm-hmm. This goes in the nose of a bomb. There's a big set of bellows in there.
16: Right.
15: And before they dropped the big flare markers, they needed them to go off at a set height above the ground.
16: Yeah.
15: So they'd set the pressure at which this fuse would detonate the container to release the flare. So this is definitely Pathfinder. This is a barometric pressure fuse.
16: Good.
15: That is fantastic. Ha! Brilliant find, Duncan.
16: Thank you.
15: These flares were used to mark the target for the main bomber force, which was following on behind the Pathfinders.
13: This place must have been pretty impressive when it was in full swing. Ground crew rushing about servicing aircraft by day, air crew heading off on missions by night. All a far cry from the sleepy farm that existed here before the war. Much of the land is now returned to farming, under the stewardship of Sandy Wade Geary. His family have been here since the days of Henry VIII, and it was his father who was running the place when the men from the ministry kindly informed him that the king would very much like to turn his farm into an airbase.
17: You know, I mean, everywhere you look, there's signs of the old airbase. It must have been vast.
18: It was huge, Suggs. It was absolutely huge. And nature's obviously trying to reclaim it, but the base extended for possibly a mile, mile and a half.
17: How did your father feel about having it requisitioned by the...
18: Well, it broke his heart, Suggs. It really did. Like everybody else, the sacrifices did have to be made for the war effort. And the airfield was then built and the war carried on.
17: So what would have been going on around here?
18: Well, a lot of these buildings are the original buildings. There would be admin, there would be some accommodation, storage, and that sort of thing.
17: Yeah, amazing they still survived, yeah.
18: No, they still survived. Yeah. They don't make the concrete like that nowadays.
15: Over at the dig, I think we might just have struck gold. Or to be more accurate, aluminium. Why do I always find you in the deepest, darkest parts of these sites, Reg?
19: Dunno, but here's your Mosquito bit.
15: That is absolutely fantastic. Fuselage camera port cover.
19: Yep.
15: That is one heck of a find, Reg. Right here, yeah?
19: Yep, just there.
15: Well, there might be some more around here, but that is definitely a pot of Mosquito. We should have stamps on the back, so we'll have a 9-8 prefix and de Havilland stamp. That is fantastic, that, Reg.
19: Yep.
15: Find of the day. At the start of the war, before the Pathfinders were formed, navigating a bomber to its target was fraught with difficulty. Often flying at night with just a map and a compass to guide them, results were so bad that Bomber Command was coming under intense pressure to justify its very existence.
13: To gain some understanding about what exactly they were up against before the Pathfinders were formed, I've decided to give myself what could quite literally be a crash course in navigation. What could possibly go wrong?
20: This is RAF Coningsby in Lincolnshire. And this is the magnificent Lancaster bomber, the City of Lincoln. And I've been granted special permission to use her as a classroom.
13: Wow. There it is. One of only two in the world that's still operational. And what a thing of beauty it is, too.
21: Suggs. Mark.
13: Hello, Mark.
21: Lovely to meet you.
13: And you.
20: My instructor for the day is Wing Commander Mark McNulty, a navigator with over 30 years' experience. I wonder if he knows what he's let himself in for. As we clamber through the confined space in the fuselage, I'm transported back in time. And having reached the navigator's position behind the pilot seat, I can almost hear those Merlin engines growling as we taxi out for a nighttime sortie.
21: OK, Suggs, you now find yourself in the privileged position of being a navigator. We've planned the route, and this route is to bomb Berlin. So we're going to take off from RAF Coningsby, we're going to via Cromer, and we're going to go all the way to Berlin. The map's prepared, you've got the line and the heading and the distance on it. There are three things that are going to make this difficult for us. The first is the compass isn't very good. The second is the pilots aren't very good, and I'm being rude. And the third is the wind gets in the way.
13: So and the fourth is I'm useless at mathematics.
21: Well, there is so, that too, and I was going to mention dead reckoning, but we'll come back to that.
20: This is already making my head spin. My first job is to get us over the North Sea on the route Mark has drawn to the coast of mainland Europe. For this exercise, he's told me that I need to compensate for a 60-mile-an-hour wind pushing down from the north.
13: It is like being back at school.
21: So we're going to use this protractor here. We're going to put it on the position we were.
13: Yes, the very word protractor sends a cold chill down my spine.
21: That line there is the one we're actually going to fly, and we're going to draw that on, because then we can, again, replot where we are.
13: So that sort of thing, you think?
21: Yeah, so something around there works well. Okay. Let's go for that as a start. Perfect.
13: If we even get to Germany, I'll be absolutely thrilled, I'm saying it.
21: And to be honest, Suggs, in the early parts of the war, it was not unusual to miss the bombing target by 50, 60 miles at bombing the wrong town.
13: These are indicating what?
21: So this is known flak positions that the Germans, they always know that we're going to fly over the coast, so they'll man the coastal positions. And then the green is the searchlights. And if they can pinpoint you as an aircraft in the searchlight, the flak will come straight at you.
13: So
21: you want to avoid it if you can.
13: So that's what's so important about trying to get through this little gap here, isn't it?
21: Absolutely, yes.
20: So assuming I've managed to get past the coastal searchlights and flak batteries, I'm also feeding these headings to the pilot.
21: But he's using a compass system that isn't accurate. So he's going to fly his best 090, but if it actually works out to be 092, he's 2 miles off track, 260 miles later. So you've got these constant elements that are pushing you away from where you want to be. So here we go.
20: If you can suspend your disbelief for a moment and assume I've actually got us to Berlin, I've then got to keep us on a circuit so we can drop bombs and then take photographs. And all of this is happening in the dark, over a city, surrounded with more searchlights and people shooting at you from every direction.
21: And the fighters, of course, now know where you are, so they're going to come after you. So every other aircraft position is now eyes out, trying to make sure they get home safely.
13: Yeah.
21: And, of course, the reward for getting home safely was go and do it again.
20: Coming up, Stephen finds a piece of kit that every high flyer used.
15: These would have been attached to the oxygen face mask that all the crew wore.
13: Start that again.
15: And Suggs gets inside a mosquito to find out what the buzz was all about.
19: Yeah. It's a tight squeeze.
22: If there's one thing I've learned in my time as a crime writer, it's that there are a million and one motives for murder.
23: The first Assyrians came into view.
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5: We're digging on the site of a World War II bomber base, Little Staunton in Bedfordshire. And we're finding evidence of groundbreaking techniques the Pathfinder Force used to guide bombers to their targets.
26: Relics are coming up thick and fast, and I've found something Suggs just has to see.
27: All right, Stephen, I've got your text, mate. What have you got now?
26: There you are. Look at these beauties.
27: Oh, wow. Hang on, if I'm not mistaken, these are the sort of things you see in the movies with the pilots, no?
26: Oxygen bladders, these are brilliant. These would have been attached to the oxygen face mask that all the crew wore.
27: That's right. But amazing quality, the rubber, when you think how old these are.
26: Yeah, it's survived really, really well. It's not petrified at all. This is really good condition.
27: Fantastic, well done. Getting more and more exciting. Keep going.
28: Stephen?
26: What you got, Darren? Oh, that is brilliant. Now, most people would look at that and just chuck it in the scrap bucket. But when you've been doing it as long as I have, you know what this is. This is actually the firing pin out of a number 28 tail pistol. Now, that was the standard detonator for British bombs.
28: Excellent.
26: So that would have exploded British bombs.
28: Brilliant.
26: Awesome find, that is. That is really cool. Look at the condition of that steel. Now, all you've got to do now is find the pistol.
28: We'll carry on.
5: Having discovered how difficult it was to navigate to a target, I'm keen to find out how the formation of the elite Pathfinder Force was to change things. I've arranged to meet author and historian Sean Feast outside one of the original hangars.
29: Suggs, I presume.
5: Sean has spent years researching their history.
29: There was a famous report that came out in 1941 called the Butts Report, and it was an analysis of 100 operations prior to that point. And they discovered some quite startling statistics, one of which was one in three aircraft were only getting to within 3 miles of a target. And in certain targets, like the Ruhr, that number extended to one in 10 aircraft.
27: So 1942.
29: Yep.
27: The Pathfinders are started.
29: Yep.
27: And how were they formed?
29: Harris was the Commander-in-Chief of Bomber Command. It was foisted upon him, but it's fair to say that when he was given the instruction to form Pathfinder Force, he did so with great gusto. He chose as its leader someone that he'd served with before or had served under him, a chap called Donald Bennett, an Australian. He was an expert in navigation, and that was the critical point of Pathfinder Force. They attracted and they wanted the very best navigators and the very best pilots, because they needed to make sure that they would find the targets before they got to the point where they could actually mark the target.
5: In the beginning, the Pathfinder Force was not as effective as the RAF had hoped. Flares sent to mark targets often went out too early, leaving bombers blind.
20: But on a raid over Bremen in September 1942, they finally found the winning method. Three groups of Pathfinders were created. First, the Illuminators dropped white flares en route to the target for the bombers to follow. Once over the target, another group dropped coloured flares, marking its position. Then, the fire starters would drop incendiary bombs, igniting fires that continued to mark the target for further action. By the end of the night, the Bremen raid was a complete success. The technique became the template for future missions. The Pathfinders had proved their worth.
29: I think it's fair to say that before the advent of the Pathfinder force, Bomber Command was a very blunt instrument. And what Pathfinders did ultimately was make that blunt instrument razor sharp.
20: It became increasingly clear that without RAF Bomber Command, the war could not be won.
15: We're starting to get some really interesting finds now. We've got aircraft parts, we've got bomb fuses. This is definitely the dump site. But the challenge we've got now is this is all stuff off the surface. We need to get down deep, and the soil's quite tough. So what we're going to do is get the mechanical digger in.

0: These are really important. They don't look like much, but these are actually parts of a British fuse for an aerial bomb. These were from the number 848, and the 848 was used to detonate aerial flares. So again, this is evidence that the Pathfinders were right here, these fuse parts. This is brilliant. This is just what I was looking for.
1: Although the early Pathfinders did help improve bombing accuracy, it would be their ingenious adoption of radar technology that would take things to the next level, effectively giving them the ability to see in the dark. Here we are, just outside London, at the de Havilland Aircraft Museum, home of the mighty Mosquito. Just have a look. What a beautiful, majestic-looking thing it is. And up close, you can really feel the power of this extraordinary aircraft. I mean, coming towards this one, you can almost imagine the roar of the engines as it's coming towards you to take off from our airbase at Little Salton. Incredible things. Few people know more about the innovative technology of this remarkable plane than curator Alistair Hodgson.
2: This method was developed by the Telecommunications Research Establishment called OBO, which was a radar-based navigation system.
1: OBO was an ingenious system that involved two ground stations, known as the Cat and the Mouse, which were located several hundred miles apart. The Cat used a radar beam to track the aircraft along an arc which passed over the target. The Mouse used another radar beam to measure the range of the aircraft along that track. When the aircraft reached the target, a message was sent to release the marker flares.
2: It's basically good old-fashioned schoolboy geometry. You draw a triangle in the air, and if you know your distance from one point and the distance from another point, and if you're at that intersection of those two, you have to be at the point where the bombs or the markers are released. And that was all.
1: And they're obviously very narrow beams.
2: Very, very narrow beams. It's not a beam as such. It's a kind of a sweet spot, if you will, between being too far out, between too far out of range and too close. And that sweet spot was about a hundredth of a mile, the accuracy. Now, a hundredth of a mile is 53 feet, OK? The wingspan of a Mosquito aircraft is 54 feet. So that shows you just how accurate it really was.
1: The OBO system required a plane that could fly high enough to receive the radar signals over the curvature of the Earth and fast enough to evade enemy fighters. And the Mosquito fitted the bill perfectly.
2: It's a tight squeeze.
3: It is.
1: Although ease of access wasn't one of its greatest attributes.
4: Skinny young men, weren't they? Not
2: they were.
4: Hey?
2: It wasn't a game for the middle-aged, that's for sure.
4: So exactly what's going on for the pilot here? Obviously, I've got very little view at all past the dials.
2: Yep, the pilot is just flying the airplane on a constant course and he's got a signal coming into his earphones from that transmitter that tells him whether he's to the left of the sweet spot or to the right of the sweet spot. If he's to the left, he'll hear Morse code dots. If he's to the right, he'll hear Morse code dashes. If he's in the middle, he'll hear a constant signal.
4: This is a very skilled piece of work.
2: Yes, very much so.
4: So I'm the pilot, I'm hearing dot, dot, dot, or indeed dash, dash, dash, but hopefully I'm hearing a continuous signal.
2: That's the way, yeah.
4: And what's the navigator hearing?
2: What the navigator is hearing, he's hearing nothing until he comes up to about 10 miles away from the target. Then you'll hear a Morse code signal consisting of a series of about four or five letter A's in his headphones. That tells him you're 10 miles away. When you're a little bit further, you hear a Morse code signal of four or five letter
4: B's. Cool,
2: you
4: make me anxious,
2: And then four or five, and then you get closer and closer and closer, and eventually you hear the signal which says, release the markers.
4: And who releases the markers?
2: The navigator will probably release the markers.
4: So presumably gives his pal a tap on the shoulder and goes...
2: Says, right, bomb's gone, away we go.
4: Let's turn around
2: and let's go home. Yeah, and that's what it was all about.
4: Amazing, amazing, amazing. Now, the other thing I'm noticing is there doesn't seem any way out this way, should I wish to bail out?
2: You've got a hatch above your head. Ah. In dire emergency, you can get out the
4: Blimey.
2: Top, but basically
4: you'd
2: your way out...
4: You'd have to be an escapologist to scream
2: pretty
4: backwards
2: much, pretty that. Much, but let's face it, given what the alternative is, you'd probably have a crack at it, wouldn't you? Otherwise, the way out is back the way you came in.
4: And just chuck yourself out.
2: Best of luck, old chap.
4: Yes,
2: see
4: indeed.
2: See you, Blighty. Drop out through the hole.
1: I think it's fair to say my emergency exit procedure is something of a work in progress.
4: Yeah, try and get my jacket out from it, Start that again.
1: Coming up, I hear that things didn't always go to plan.
3: The aircraft was taking off and put his wheels straight through the roof of the chapel.
0: While I explore Little Staunton's secret underground battle HQ.
4: Oh, wow.
5: It's been all day, don't they?
6: We were dedicated to killing Nazis. That's what we volunteered for.
7: Guy Martin going for a piece of history. How much further can he go?
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9: 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What a view, isn't it, John? 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
1: We're at the site of a former RAF base at Little Staunton in Bedfordshire. It was home to the elite Pathfinders, who with great skill, nerves of steel and cutting-edge technology, guided bombers to their targets with pinpoint accuracy.
0: We've dug up some great finds on this side of the base, but now we're going to concentrate on a different area. We've come over to the other side of the airfield to investigate a site that gets to the very heart of what this base was about, the bomb storage area. The lorries that delivered the bombs to RAF Little Staunton were what's known as side loading. In other words, they would pull up to this concrete plinth and open the side of the lorry, and it was the same height as this plinth. All they did then was take the bombs and roll them down the slope and store them in the bomb storage area. Now, when they needed to be used in the aircraft, they went off the other end of this bomb storage area, but that's got a much smaller plinth. I'll show you why. Steve, one of our team, has got an authentic Fordson tractor. These were used to tow trailers that carried the bombs from the storage area to the Lancasters. Wow, that's one heck of a beast. Tell me about this plinth, because it's lower than the one on that side.
16: Very much so. Obviously, the bombs would have been stored here. We would have had a bomb trailer at the back of this tractor, probably three or four long, like a train, and the RAF personnel would have rolled them to this plinth here and then would have rolled them onto the bomb trailers and then dispersed them up to the airfield for fusing and then going onto the aeroplanes from there.
0: Right, so the bomb trailer itself was the same height as this plinth. So that explains then why we've got the high plinth at the front and the low plinth at the back.
16: Yeah. Oh, there you go.
0: The These Fords and tractors were fitted with industrial gearboxes, giving them a top speed of 30 miles per hour, which, given the vast size of the airfields, must have come in very handy. And then I stumble across this. Oh, my Lord. That is amazing. This, in the undergrowth, it's just, there's all plants growing through it. It's an RAF bomb trailer. I can't believe it. That is absolutely amazing. It's complete as well. I can see the axle down that end, and we've got another axle at this end. This would have carried the bombs and the flares to the Lancasters and the Mosquitoes. It's been here 70 years. That is fantastic. Get the mechanical digger to pull that out. By my reckoning, this is a Type D, and a Type D bomb trailer would have carried the big 4,000-pound cookie. Huge bomb. This really is an amazing bit of kit, and to be honest with you, I've never seen one before, only in pictures. So it's great to actually have one in real life.
4: I say, Stephen, you're looking jolly pleased with yourself.
0: I am. We're finding loads of really good bits in this site. We've just had this out the ground. Now, we think this is part of a Mosquito aircraft.
4: And what makes you think that?
0: Well, between these two parts here, we've got this, which is plywood.
4: Of course, they called it the Wooden Wonder.
0: Exactly. So we think that this might be an inspection panel from a Mosquito. I just need to clean it up. But that looks brilliant.
4: Marvellous. Well done. Keep up the good work.
0: The Mosquito was constructed using a technique that sandwiched a balsa wood core between laminated sheets of birch. By June 1941, when it was put into mass production, it was the world's fastest operational aircraft. Every now and again when you're metal detecting, some things aren't actually that deep. This, for instance. So I can see this rusty piece of metal that's more or less on the surface. Now that is a cool find. This is the magazine from a Sten gun. The British submachine gun fired a 9mm bullet. The Sten gun's simple design and low production costs made it one of the most popular submachine guns of the war. It's been bent in half, so this would have been that long. Now this is really interesting because I was reading a story about this base once. The story was that the equipment that these guys used was so top secret, things like oboe, that they had to be guarded to and from the plane. And the guys that took them out to the plane, they were armed with Sten guns. So this could well be one of the magazines from a Sten gun that was guarding some of our most top secret instruments. Now that's history.
4: We mostly concentrated on what was going on in the airbase, but there were seismic changes happening to the outside world. Now, these airmen were surrounded by high-tech, cutting-edge, state-of-the-art technology, but in order to get to the pub, they had to resort to the humble bicycle.
17: There were several pubs in the village before the war. Now there's only one, the Crown. And it's not just the pubs that disappeared. A large part of the village was demolished to make way for the huge airbase. Inside, I've arranged to meet Hazel Brown, who was just a girl when the Pathfinders were here.
4: But 1944, when the airbase came, you would have been six.
3: Yes.
4: So, Hazel, what happened to this village during the war?
3: Well, it was taken over by the Ministry of Defence, and they demolished the houses up the other end of the village, and we all had to find another home. And so we moved about 500 yards along the road to my uncle's house, and there we stayed until the end of the war.
4: And what do you remember seeing?
3: Seeing all the planes standing on their, what they used to call a dispersal, with the wheel blocks on them, and they'd come round and bring the bombs and put them in, and we used to chat to them over the fence.
4: So do you remember seeing the Mosquito planes themselves?
3: Yes, I do. And you could hear them, you know, those buzzing around all the time.
4: But you could tell the difference between that buzzing and the sound of the Lancasters.
3: Yes, because the Lancasters were much heavier. I always remember my mother telling us that they used to lay there in bed and count them out. In the morning, you could count them in. Those which were lucky to get back. Quite a few of them crash-landed in the fields round here.
4: In fact, there's an incident with the chapel.
3: Yes. I think I'm right in telling you that the aircraft was taking off the airfield and put his wheels straight through the roof of the chapel.
4: Must have caused the people inside a fright.
3: Must have done. Hope it wasn't a Sunday.
17: The pilot, Jerry O'Donovan, took a wrong turn onto what he thought was the main runway. Ironically, he was quite a religious chap. The Baptist chapel was eventually demolished and a new one erected at a slightly safer distance. I'll come across Jerry O'Donovan again later, but for an altogether different reason.
0: Sandy has just told me about something that still exists on this site that's got me really excited. It was so secret that it doesn't appear on any of the maps or plans that I've seen.
18: At a distance, to the untrained eye, it all looks very anonymous. Possibly a water tank, maybe a small storage building. But I guess if you want to keep a secret, anonymous is good.
0: What a fantastic building. This must be the Battle HQ. It can't be anything else.
18: Sandy, who owns the land, says no one has been in here for decades. But I can't resist a look inside.
0: The Battle HQ is essential to the running of any airfield. It's very rarely used. As the name suggests, this place was used if the base ever got attacked from the ground or from the air. The base commander could get in here with his communications staff and the whole airfield could still operate properly. I've seen lots, never been inside one, so this is a lifelong dream. But as you can tell from my attire, it's a little bit full of water.
19: Oh, wow.
0: This room in here is basically the access to go up into the viewing area at the top. A big dome on the top with a 360-degree slit all the way around it, so the commanders could see all over the base. I'd love to go up and have a look, but unfortunately, the ladder's a bit rotten, so let's see what else there is. Goes quite a bit deeper there.
18: I moved through to the defence officer's room. This is where the station commander would have been, where decisions were made and instructions sent out. Next to it is the PBX room, basically a small telephone exchange. And if that didn't work, there was the messenger and runner's room. Imagine being a young airman when the place is under attack and told, "Excuse me, son, would you mind taking this message to the anti-aircraft battery that's being shot at?" With facilities limited to a chemical toilet, the place must have been atmospheric, to say the least. Dozens of these underground bunkers were built the length and breadth of Britain during the war years. It just shows how great the perceived threat was to the nation's airfields.
0: Wow, what an incredible experience. That place is absolutely amazing. During World War II, it would have been full of communications gear and everything that these guys needed to keep the base running. So it's really easy to imagine it when you're down there in those rooms. It must have been an incredible place to work. Wow.
18: This anonymous concrete block in a field is testament to the ever-present danger Britain faced during the dark days of war. I'm intrigued by the bunker's very existence and determined to find out more about it.
0: I've been doing some research and I've got these documents. We've got an airfield plan and I've even got a plan of the Battle HQ. Essentially, this is an off-the-shelf plan and there are a number of different types of Battle HQ, but this is clearly the one that I was in. We can see the emergency exit where I went down and all the rooms that I waded through the 3 or 4 foot of water. It was an incredible experience. But like all the other RAF bases, it doesn't appear on the plan. It should be right there, but it's not marked. Every other building on the entire site, marked with a key telling you what it is. The only one that's missing is the Battle HQ. Now, I could mark it on the map, but you know, somehow it seems fitting to leave it off and keep it a mystery for old time's sake.
18: The dig team are still hard at work unearthing all manner of items that to the untrained eye are hard to identify, but which the armourers and engineers who kept the Pathfinders flying would recognise instantly.
4: Brakes! Brakes! All right, Farmer Giles. This all looks a bit technical. What have we got here?
18: Well, what we've got here is an array of items that would have actually detonated an aerial bomb when it hit the ground. So, you've got a fuse-arming wire. You've got a fuse-arming solenoid, which is basically the switch that would pull the wire so that the bomb was armed. Then you've got something called a bomb pistol. Now, a bomb pistol is different to a fuse. A fuse would have its own explosive. A pistol is just a firing pin. So you needed something else to detonate the bomb, which you have there, which I've only just found, and it's called an anvil detonator. So we've got all the parts of the mechanism for making a bomb explode when it hits the ground.
4: So, without this tiddly little item, the bomb doesn't explode?
18: No, not at all. It's completely useless.
4: Well, it gave me a bit of a headache there, Stephen, but congratulations. Well done.
18: Coming up, Suggs hears about a key Pathfinder's mission in which Jerry O'Donovan, the man who hit the church roof, came to be decorated for his bravery.
4: It was a mission that exposed the fierce rivalry between the Pathfinders and one of the most famous RAF squadrons of all, the Dambusters.
20: The Pathfinders had tremendous pleasure in turning round to the Dambusters and says, you can take your big bombs home, boys, because we don't need them here.
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26: Hi, I'm Kingston Bagpuse. Some people say Talk Sports is possessed by the Premier League, but that's just not cricket. We're also charmed by the Champions League, fanatical about the FA Cup, and rampantly rabid about rugby, Formula One, and boxing. 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
4: We're at Little Staunton, site of a former RAF base that was home to the Pathfinders. These airmen were the best of the best, who helped turn the tide of the aerial bombing campaign.
18: It's been a fabulous dig and a real privilege to discover so much about this remarkable group of airmen. Little Staunton has turned out to be everything I hoped it would be.
4: Well, Stephen, this looks like a pretty good haul to me. But to be honest, to the untrained eye, it's pretty mysterious-looking stuff.
18: Yeah, it is. The guys have done some really good work today. You've got things from bombs, transport nuts, you've got ammunition, you've got fuses, you've got all sorts of stuff here. We've got certain parts over here that have already been identified as belonging to mosquitoes, which is great, but mosquitoes did other roles as well. This item here, though, that tells us the Pathfinders are here. That's a bomb fuse that was designed to set a bomb off at a set height above the ground, and it was used mainly with aerial marker flares, which the Pathfinders used. So that says Pathfinder to me.
4: Excellent. Perfect. Yeah, a lot of mystifying items, but I think even I can recognise this as a pump. So what was that for? The bicycles?
0: No, nearly. That's actually the only means that most of the crew had of putting out fires. So you'd have a bucket of water, that end would go in the water, you'd put your foot on that end, and you'd pump like mad, and it would squirt out that nozzle. You can imagine a whole Nissan hut ablaze, and you've got a bucket of water and that.
4: Brave boys, we knew that. And even I recognise those, the very famous Merlin engine gaskets. And a fair few of them, Stephen.
0: There are. You've got to remember, of course, that we've got Lancasters here. Lancasters had four Merlins. Each Merlin had 12 of those. So that's an awful lot of gaskets that are flying around.
4: And an awful lot of bottles flying around as well. What's all that about?
0: Well, this is just telling us how the guys live. So you've got Marmite, Bovril, the ubiquitous meat paste, which they seem to have put on absolutely everything. It just tells a great story.
17: Stephen and the team unearthed some great finds at Little Staughton. But before I go home, I'm heading back to the only flying Lancaster in the UK, the city of Lincoln.
4: I'm pretty sure that the Lancaster had the biggest bomb payload of any bomber throughout the entire war. This is where the bombs would be attached. And that, I am no expert, but I'm pretty sure, and let's hope I get this right or Stephen will kill me, is a bomb-arming solenoid, like the one that we found. Brilliant. What a monstrous beast of an aeroplane.
17: I'm keen to find out about one mission in particular that really sums up what the Pathfinders were all about. On October the 3rd, 1944, 240 bombers set out to destroy a seawall at Walcheren in Holland. If it could be breached, it would result in the flooding of a strategically vital area held by enemy troops defending Antwerp, a port the Allies desperately needed to land supplies for the troops in Europe. It's a mission author and historian Sean Feast has spent many years researching.
4: So we've all taken off. We've got the Mosquitoes, the Lancasters all in formation, roaring through the skies. So who's in control of this mission?
20: The master bomber on this particular raid was called Group Captain Peter Cribb. He was the commanding officer of 582 Squadron at Little Staughton. And with Peter Cribb, probably the second most important man after the master bomber, was a chap called Gerry O'Donovan. Now, Gerry O'Donovan's initials were G-O-D, and he was known as God. Now, you may have come across Gerry O'Donovan before with a little incident at Little Staughton involving a church roof.
4: Oh, he's the man who nearly took off the roof in the chapel. That's right. We were talking about in the pub. Wow, what a coincidence.
20: Absolutely. Now, that is the same man. And for his part in this attack, he was awarded the Distinguished Service Order. So it gives you some idea about how important his role was in the overall attack.
17: For the two men and their crew, the stakes couldn't be higher. Bomber commanders made it known that if the Pathfinders are not successful, the Dambusters are on standby. If they fail, the Dambusters will never let them forget it.
4: So here we are, we're flying along, we see our target. What exactly is happening now?
20: So, I mean, why don't you get down into the nose? It's a bomb aimer's compartment just through there.
4: Another miracle of contortion.
20: Mind your head. Now, what happened in a Pathfinder aircraft was that... You're right there, Suggs.
4: Not really. There we are.
20: In this particular operation, it was the flight engineer who would have been down in the nose.
4: Oh, right.
20: And he was actually responsible on this operation for dropping the bombs.
4: So, here we are. We're nearly over the target. What am I looking out for?
20: Yeah, well, at the moment, you're looking out for the markers going down, the first bombs going down. You're looking at the accuracy of the raid. You are feeding back to the skipper everything you can see, because you've probably got the best view of all down there, Suggs.
4: Well, that's it, yeah. I think I've done a pretty good job there, Sean. Right, let me come back up here and let's carry on with the mission.
17: The master bomber is Gerry O'Donovan, dropping flares to lead a massive group of Lancasters consisting of eight waves of 30 bombers. But having successfully marked the dam, after three bombing runs, miraculously it's still standing and the bombers are taking heavy fire.
20: So what's interesting with this raid is although each of the main force aircraft, so the main body of bombers who came into attack, they would come in, drop their bombs and be on and away, sometimes within 5-10 minutes or so of making the attack, Pathfinder aircraft Because they had to constantly assess the accuracy of the attack, they had to remark the target if necessary, they had to literally orchestrate everything that was going on. These guys, and in this particular raid, they were over the target for almost 2 hours.
1: Finally, on their fifth bombing run, the dam breaks. Thanks to the skill and bravery of men like Jerry O'Donovan, the mission is a huge success.
20: Waiting in the wings to join the attack, if it wasn't a success, were a handful of aircraft from 617 Squadron, the Dambuster Squadron, who everyone knows about. And they had a particular bomb, a 12,000-pound bomb called a Tall Boy. And they were very precious, so we didn't want to use them unless we absolutely had to. And there was tremendous rivalry between the Pathfinders and the Dambusters. And so the Pathfinders had tremendous, tremendous pleasure in whistling up and turning around to the Dambusters and says, "You can take your big bombs home, boys, because we don't need them here."
1: For bravery in the face of battle, Jerry O'Donovan received a Distinguished Service Medal. He retired from the RAF in 1961 and died in 2012 at the ripe old age of 91. A true hero.
18: The military significance of the Pathfinders cannot be underestimated. They turned a bomber command that was on the verge of collapse.

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1: The first Assyrians came into view.
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6: 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Nice, right?
11: We often imagine World War II as fought in some foreign field. But it was here, on the home front, that the battle really began.
12: As the Allied war machine geared up to take on the Nazis, our green and pleasant land was transformed, bristling with airfields, military camps, and secret bases.
11: There's not much left on the surface today, but we're on a mission to unearth the truth about Britain's wartime past.
13: Oh! Brilliant. That is totally awesome.
14: Suggs gets a taste for what it was really like to be there.
15: There's my old headmaster, look.
16: Crikey! What?
11: While relic hunter Stephen Taylor searches for the hidden historical treasures that reveal the bravery of the men and women who defied the Nazis.
13: This belongs to somebody, somebody who fought in the war, and it's important to get things like this back to the family from where they came.
11: In this episode, we're looking for evidence of the American GIs who were stationed here in the south of England as they prepared for the greatest amphibious invasion in military history, D-Day.
14: And I'll be searching for the lost camp of the African-American soldiers.
17: Ha ha! This is it.
14: Who were effectively segregated from their white brothers in arms.
11: We are the World War II treasure hunters.
18: In the run-up to D-Day, Britain saw a massive influx of American servicemen. Overpaid, oversexed, and over here was the well-worn phrase applied to them. And there's no doubt their presence transformed huge swathes of the country. None more so than the southwest of England. It was to be the scene of some of the most intense training ever known, but it was to come at a terrible cost.
14: About 3 million American GIs passed through the UK over the course of the war. Whole villages were evacuated, towns transformed, and huge stretches of the coast given over to the US military.
11: I'm on my way to the historic

0: Prideaux Place near Padstow in Cornwall. It's still in private hands, but back in 1944, the house and grounds were swarming with young GIs as they prepared for the biggest seaborne invasion in history. I want to discover what life was really like for those young Americans, and I'm here to meet my detectorist mate, Stephen. Right, Stephen.
1: Morning, Salt. Nice ice cream and sorbet here.
0: Brilliant. Let's go and have a look.
1: Let's have a look.
0: Well, that's something to behold.
1: It's pretty nice, that, isn't it?
0: So, Stephen, we're here because it's impossible to underestimate the enormity of the preparations that were going on for D-Day in this area.
1: That's right. Back in 1944, virtually the whole of the south coast of England was taken over by millions of soldiers. They had to have somewhere to sleep, they had to have somewhere to train, and there had to be somewhere close to the south coast port so that they could get on the ships and across to France. So this is one of those places. We know that nobody's ever detected around here. Until now, we've got special permission. So we're going to go out there, try and find artifacts that tell us exactly how these guys lived here and what they were getting up to.
0: Well, a big ice cream if you do.
1: Sorbet? I like sorbet.
0: Now, a big clotted cream for me, mate.
1: Oh, yeah.
2: The GIs based here were spread across the estate's extensive grounds. This is clearly more than a one-man job. Luckily, I have my crack team of detectorists and archaeologists to help.
1: Welcome, guys, to the beautiful Prideaux Place. This place has been in the family since 1592, but in World War II, occupied by US Army Force, 121st Combat Engineer Battalion. I reckon around here they're going to have dropped loads of relics for us to find. It's up to us to find them. So, we better get moving. Come on, let's go find some stuff.
2: This might not look like the kind of place where stuff would be left lying around, but it was wartime, so you never know.
0: While Stephen and the team get detecting in the grounds, I'm off to meet the current owner of this gap. He was born just after the soldiers left, but has grown up hearing all kinds of stories about the young American guests. And they seem to have made quite an impression when they arrived in October 1941.
3: My mother was sitting in here, looked out of the window there, and saw marching up the drive soldiers in grey uniforms. Well, she thought this was the German army arriving. And my father had left her with a Colt 45, which she hadn't a clue how to use. It would have knocked her over flat if she'd found it. So she went to the door holding this Colt 45, and a very polite young American officer said, "Excuse me, ma'am, we're the American Army. We're being billeted on you." So she said, "Well, you better come in."
0: So how many GIs were there here?
3: Well, actually, in the house, I think there were 150, but there were many more spread around the town.
0: Now, what do you think life would have been like for them here? Because this place must have seemed like something out of a fairy tale.
3: I think they were very well looked after. My parents were very welcoming to them.
0: The number of soldiers at Prideaux Place almost matched the entire population of nearby Padstow. Inevitably, the young Americans cut quite a dash around town.
3: Yes, so they were smartly dressed, they had lots of money. I'm not saying this is right, but I wouldn't be surprised if there isn't a certain amount of American blood among the current population of Padstow.
0: But of course, the soldiers were here for intense military training. They didn't know it then, but just a few months later, their mission was going to be one of the most dangerous of the whole D-Day operation.
2: While Suggs is chatting, it's down in the dirt where the hard work is happening, and the first find has me over like a shot.
4: Looks like we've got a live 30 cal.
5: Oh, yeah, look at that.
6: Yeah, live round.
1: Let's see if we've got a date on the bottom. We have. We've got Remington Arms, 1942. And you can see there's a very light strike on the percussion cap right there in the centre. This shows that this round has been a misfire. And the guys ejected it and put a clean round into the chamber. So we've got a 1942 dated 30 calibre rifle cartridge.
4: Perfect. Puts us in the right place.
1: Does, doesn't it?
2: And it's not long before one find leads to another.
1: But that is a 30 calibre bullet. Found cartridge cases around here. So now we've got a bullet on its own.
7: Steve, you want to come have a look at this?
1: What you got, Paddy? Ooh, that looks interesting.
7: Chrome-plated brass?
1: Yeah, that's very interesting, that is. I'd need a bit of water, really, to clean it up properly. Have a look, see if there's any markings on it. Brilliant.
2: Hmm. Don't tell Suggs, but for once, I'm struggling to know exactly what this find is.
0: While the guys keep searching outside, I'm having a snoop about on the inside. Peter's family have been here for over 400 years. That's the fellow who built it, by the way, Sir Nicholas Prideaux. 14 generations back from Peter. What would the Yanks have made of that? This is more our era. This is Sir Arthur Harris, also known as Bomber Harris, or to Peter, Uncle Arthur. But it's a section of upstairs I'm most keen to explore. It's a part of the house that's normally closed off to the public. Amazingly, it hasn't been touched since the war.
8: Well, this is a slightly different vibe than the grandeur of the other side of the house. This was the servants' quarters, and this is where the GIs were billeted. And this is pretty much exactly the same as it was on the day they left for D-Day. The sergeant's room.
0: And there, the emblem of the combat engineers. Build, fight, destroy. The same soldiers, building and blowing things up.
8: And this is probably where they came to keep warm. It was hardly luxury, but it probably did beat being in a tent in the winter time. You can see a stovepipe here, some form of early radiator. Got your ensuite bathroom over there. Yeah, I mean, it's so atmospheric. You close your eyes, you can almost hear the voices of them young Americans from all over the States. I mean, things like these cupboards here. You know, all their worldly possessions, before they had to empty them and head for the beaches of France.
0: It's amazing that this part of the house has been left just as it was. It's like a time capsule. To the young GIs based here, it must have seemed like another world. I could spend hours up here, but I should probably go and catch up with Stephen.
8: Shiny things, Stephen.
1: Shiny, shiny. Bet you know what that is as well.
8: Do you know, I think I do. That is an automated cigarette rolling machine. Look at that. That would have been very newfangled when that arrived from America here in the southwest. Hey, beautiful condition.
1: It's good, isn't Lovely. It?
8: So, yeah, this would have turned. The cigarette papers would have gone round there and you would have rolled yourself a cigarette. Beautiful Excellent. Thing.
1: Very little personal item as well, which is, you know, right up my street. Nice little personal item like that.
8: Some young kid sitting under this tree, having a fag, dreaming of home. Brilliant stuff. Carry on.
1: Thank you.
2: Coming up, I hitch a ride in a US Army half track.
1: What a beast!
0: And I hit the beach to see how the Americans prepared for their big day.
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16: 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Thank God I get to wake up. And everything else. Hear it all here, commercial-free, on TuneIn.
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0: We're at the amazing Elizabethan Manor House, Prideaux Place, down in Padstow in Cornwall. Back in 1944, hundreds of American GIs were based here, preparing for D-Day, and we're combing the grounds for any evidence of their stay.
1: In fact, huge swathes of the Southwest had been given over to the US military. American soldiers were everywhere. And it wasn't just troops. Thousands of vehicles were also being shipped over to the UK. And I'm about to hit the road in one of the most iconic. This beautiful machine belongs to my passenger, Mark, one of our detectorists.
2: The sight smells and sounds of Americana. Here we go. Whee!
1: The Dodge WC Series four-wheel drive half-ton utility truck. It was the US Army's first standard light truck prior to the Jeep. Nearly 78,000 were produced between 1940 and 42. Though they could have added power steering.
3: Yeah, you wouldn't want to be driving it around in London, that's for sure.
2: Oh, you would.
3: No, you get people out of the way, yeah.
1: As D-Day approached, a whole army was on the move and readying itself. And American military vehicles like the Dodge were a familiar sight on the roads and lanes of southern England.
4: Wherever you go, you park up and somebody will come up and say, I remember them, I remember the vehicles going around town. The local people down here have got great memories of the Americans when they were here.
3: Now, you hear quite a lot of myths about the stuff that's still left over from the war.
4: I think a lot of it is myths. I mean, people say, there were sort of the vehicles were driven into the sea and stuff's buried on the coast and things, but... Yeah, it's like pirate's treasure. A lot of it's stories, but you do find little bits now and again that just shows that they were here.
5: Peter, who owns the house here, said to me, I think there might be a little American DNA in the area.
4: I think there is. That's why they're so good with horses and cows around here, because the cowboys are still there.
0: Enough R&R, Suggs. Let's get Mark back to the serious business of relic hunting at our dig at Prideaux Place, where there are finds afoot.
4: Well, I found a little buckle over there,
3: yeah.
4: And looking a bit further down, it looks like a GI boot.
3: That does look like a GI boot. We need to get it out. Do you want to come at it from this end, and I'll try and get at it from this side? Careful, we've got leather. It'll be all dry and brittle.
4: How on earth do you lose your boots before you go anywhere?
3: Not only that, but one boot. So this guy's hopping along somewhere.
4: Maybe he just had one leg.
3: That is brilliant, that is. I'll tell you what, the fellow archaeologist is going to be almost as excited as me. Flipping marvellous.
0: It's easy to forget in the historic surroundings of Prideaux Place that these Americans weren't here sightseeing. They were here on serious business.
1: Much of their time would have been spent in urgent training for D-Day. So I'm off to the north coast of Devon, to a place known as Braunton Burrows, and a site that back in the war was called the Assault Training Centre. The whole area is still owned by the Ministry of Defence, but we've been given special permission to film here.
6: For anybody who knows anything about the Normandy coastline and the couple of miles inland, you can understand why they chose this place to practice for D-Day. In 1944, this whole area was out of bounds to the public, and it was swarming with thousands of American soldiers practicing for every eventuality that would meet them when they hit the beaches.
1: The Assault Training Centre had 10 miles of Atlantic coastline, beaches, cliffs and sand dunes. This kind of training to attack a fortified coast was totally new to the Americans, and time was short, so training here was intense and the environment was made as realistic as possible.
6: Yes, this is a replica German bunker, one of 42 scattered about on the hillsides here. But I've arranged to meet someone, and that is easier said than done in this place.
1: The man I've come to meet has spent many years researching what went on here. He's military historian Richard Bass.
6: Hello, Richard.
7: Good morning. Good to see you.
1: So what are we looking at here?
7: Well, this is one of five concrete landing craft that were constructed by the Americans to train the troops to get on and off craft very, very quickly, because shipping was at a huge premium. And many of the craft actually beaching on D-Day, on the beaches of Normandy, actually had more than one load to do. So they had to get rid of their load very quickly and go back for another one.
1: So they built identical replicas to the landing craft?
7: Yes, absolutely. These are what they call LCTs, tank landing craft, yes.
1: And what sort of vehicles would be coming on and off here?
7: This would be artillery, tanks, jeeps, trucks, all sorts of vehicles. Anything that was going to end up on the beaches of Normandy would have been practicing here first.
1: And I can see some marks in the wall over there. I'm presuming something hit that.
7: Yes, from the look of it, it's Sherman tank tracks, and he obviously misjudged the exit and left his mark here.
1: He did need a bit of practice.
7: Yes, you certainly did. Yeah, proves the point.
1: This was serious stuff. And tragically, it wasn't uncommon for lives to be lost. In just one incident in December 43, a few miles along the coast from here at Woolacombe, three landing craft with tanks on board capsized with a loss of 14 men.
8: But of course, it wasn't just tanks that had to be transported across to France. In the weeks leading up to the 6th of June, the lanes of Devon and Cornwall would have been chock-a-block with all kinds of military vehicles needed for the invasion, from jeeps to supply trucks to troop carriers. And I'm about to take a ride in one of them.
3: This is one of over 50,000 vehicles that were sent over to Europe in the 5 days following D-Day. It's an M3 A1 half-track, and it belongs to you, Steve.
9: Morning, Steve. How are you?
3: Good, thank you. What a fantastic machine. Does it run?
9: It does. It's all roadworthy. We've had it for 13 years now, and we've had to change a few things on it, such as tracks, brakes and everything else.
3: I think we ought to get in, don't you?
9: I do. Ah-ha!
3: This is awesome.
8: With a top speed of 45 miles per hour, the American M3 Armoured Personnel Carrier half-track was unpopular due to its lack of significant armour or a roof to protect from shrapnel.
3: What a beast!
8: GIs referred to them as Purple Heart boxes, a grim reference to the US Army's decoration for combat wounds.
1: As D-Day approached, training on the beaches of Devon and Cornwall intensified. The idea was to prepare the men for what it really would be like when they landed on those beaches in Normandy, as well as giving them plenty of firing practice.
3: This is quite a wall, Richard.
7: Yes, it really is quite a structure here. It's about over 100 feet long. It's something we call the rocket wall, which was used by the American troops here to practice with the bazooka, which was an anti-tank weapon. If you could actually get one of their rockets through the embrasure, which is the little square hole at the front of a bunker, then you would neutralise it straight away. So they had put little black squares all the way along the length of it here to represent the embrasure of bunkers and then try to improve the accuracy of the guys firing the bazookas.
1: So there's a lot of live ammunition flying about this place.
7: Absolutely, yes. Everything here, everything that was used on the assault training centre was live. All the ammunition was live, explosives were live, everything to try and acquaint the American soldiers into what combat was actually like, what it sounded like, what it smelled like.
1: Despite the tragic loss of life, the training that took place here at Braunton Burrows and beaches like it would prove invaluable on D-Day.
8: Back at Prideaux Place, I've taken a break from digging to do some exploring of my own.
3: Now, I think when Suggs was up here earlier, he's missed something that's far more important than any of the treasure that comes out of the ground. I'm always looking for that item, that one item that I can attribute to one individual. It's fine getting a dog tag, but when you see somebody's name written in their own hand, that's even better. This is real treasure. We should be able to trace Corporal Beklesky and see what happened to him at the end of World War II. That, to me, is absolutely fantastic.
1: OK, so perhaps that was an oversight on my part. I'll leave that investigation to Stephen, because I'm still looking into what life was like here for those GIs. In the run-up to D-Day, the numbers peaked at 1.5 million. That's more than the population of Birmingham. And they all had to have somewhere to stay. The GIs were billeted in all kinds of places, and many families down here had a GI or two in the house. Any spare room was to be put to use. The more rooms you had, the more you were expected to squeeze them in. And the Tozer family imbued was no exception. Len Tozer was only a boy at the time, but he remembers the young Americans well.
10: Len, you had GIs living in your house.
11: Three young lads. One was only 19. Straight out the farm. Never been anywhere. Never been out the state, in fact, my sister told me.
10: It's a big culture shock for them, yeah?
11: Wasn't it just?
1: The culture shock worked both ways. Few of the English had ever met an American. Cowboys and gangsters was the typical image from the cinema.
11: Boney Beckler, he was the youngest. He used to sit on the windowsill at Victoria Road, dangle his feet out over, and he used to sing to my sisters. And he used to sing, "I want a paper doll that I can call my own."

0: Well, England, here I am.
1: The behaviour of the GIs was an issue, and an instructional film was made, featuring future Hollywood star Burgess Meredith, telling them some English do's and don'ts.
2: What are you having?
0: You're really a hip tomato.
3: A couple of points, man. Some of these people are a little more reserved than some of us. So if you take it easy a little bit, just at the beginning, give them a little time, let them finish what they're doing, you'll make some damn good friends.
1: It wasn't just a film. Stephen has documented evidence that gives an intriguing insight into the American mindset.
4: This is great. This is a little booklet that was given to every single GI before they came to England. Tells them all they need to know about British life. Don't be misled by the British tendency to be soft-spoken and polite. If they need to be, there can be plenty tough. The English language didn't spread across the oceans and over the mountains and jungles and swamps of the world because these people were panty wastes. To say I look like a bum is offensive to their ears, for to the British this means you look like your own backside. It also says don't be a show-off. The British dislike bragging and showing off. It goes on about never criticising the king or queen. It is always impolite to criticise your hosts. It is militarily stupid to criticise your allies. If you're invited to eat with a family, don't eat too much. Otherwise, you may eat up their whole week's ration.
3: Go easy with the meat. They each only get 25 cents worth a week. You can eat it all in one gulp, but don't.
1: For British families, food rationing was very strict. Many foodstuffs became unavailable. For Len's family in Bude, this meant there were perks to having the Americans about.
5: We had a field kitchen at lunchtime, down at the bottom of Victoria in a field, a tented kitchen, and we kids used to line up as well. That's where I had peanut butter and, you know, all the jelly donuts. I can remember all this absolutely well. And they'd give me one to take home to my mother.
1: The smartly dressed GIs also made quite an impression on Len's sisters. His sister Barbara in particular.
5: She married one. Became a GI bride. Yes, she did. Very pretty girl.
1: And Len's sister Barbara was just one of about 70,000 GI brides.
6: Oh, so that's a picture of your sister on her wedding day. So when was that taken?
5: That was taken 2 weeks before D-Day.
1: Barbara married GI Les Knox, and they were two of the lucky ones. Les survived the war, and then Barbara went back to America with him. All English brides were given free passage by the US Army. But for Len, there were some aspects of American military culture that still bother him after all these years.
5: One of the things that I haven't and will never ever come to terms with was the fact that they did segregate them. The blacks were in Holsworthy. The whites were here, and both areas were off limits.
1: So there were African-American GIs over here, and they were totally segregated. That's something I definitely want to find out more about.
4: And if the African-American GIs had their own camp down here, I would love to locate it. What GI gems might be hidden there?
7: We were dedicated to killing Nazis. That's what we volunteered for.
8: Guy Martin going for a piece of history. How much further can he go?
9: We choose to go to the moon.
10: Wow, what a flight. What a view, isn't it good?
11: It's absolutely unreal.
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15: We're down in Devon and Cornwall in search of Second World War GI memorabilia and memories.
16: We've been told that there were African-American GIs based down here, totally segregated from the rest of the American Army. It's a story that isn't well known, and now Stephen is on the trail of their long-lost camp.
4: I've been given some information that around here somewhere is the site of an old US Army camp. This wasn't your usual US Army camp, though. This had black GIs in it, and it's a completely different location to all the other camps I've been to because it's in the middle of nowhere. There's nothing for miles around.
15: Military records show that it was the 3,544th Quartermaster Truck Company that was based up here. There were about 100,000 African-American troops stationed in England during the war, and it was typical for them to work as drivers or in building and maintenance and be kept away from combat duties. The thinking was the white troops would fight better for each other. So the African Americans were kept apart, both on and off duty. The segregation that was so much a part of life in the States was transported to Britain wholesale.
4: Ha ha! This is it. Brilliant.
15: And here it is. This is where the African-American GIs must have been based. And it's this hidden brick structure that's giving it away.
4: This is a Nissen hut. They're really easy to spot. They had a brick wall at each end, a couple of windows in it and a door. The rest of it is just one big archway. And they would put corrugated iron over it on top of hoops. It was a really basic structure. Dead easy to put up, really fast, and didn't cost that much, so the army used these an awful lot. This is definitely the GI camp.
15: A bit more wading through the undergrowth, and more of the camp begins to show itself.
4: Well, I'm not going any further that way, because that is a really deep well. Just your standard water well, but that is really interesting, because we've got a structure. So it's quite possible, given that we've got the well, that this was the black GI's bathhouse.
16: While Stephen carries on looking for evidence of those African-American GIs, I'm meeting historian Harry Bennett to find out more about them, and he's brought me to the middle of Cornwall's ancient capital, Launceston.
6: So, Harry, what was the situation with the black GIs here?
17: The idea is separate but equal facilities, but in practice it doesn't work that way because the African-American GIs, they're the ones who get the rough end of the stick. So if there's some unit that gets the city centre, there's some other unit that's going to be put in the furthest reaches where your only company is going to be maybe the odd cow that's passing by. Essentially, you've got an army that is effectively segregated.
16: Just like at home, the white Americans try to enforce this segregation even in the towns. They want black pubs and white pubs, and no blacks fraternising with the white English, especially the English girls. Many English had never seen a black face, but they take exception to this segregation.
17: The white English people really couldn't understand what this colour bar was all about. And what you do see in a number of cases, for example in Bristol, you have an incident which kicks off between black GIs and white GIs, and local white English people who are passing by step in to take the side of the African-American GIs. Because it's like, they can see who's being picked on and bullied.
15: There's nothing I like better than exploring with my metal detector, but this camp is just too overgrown and the ground cover too thick.
4: So I've come to the field bordering where the camp was, and I've got my first thing. It's not much, but it is World War II dated, 1943 Hapenny.
15: Back in the 1940s, a Hapenny could have bought an off-duty American serviceman a cigarette or two. I can't buy anything with it today, but it leads me to another find.
4: Oh, no. Look at that. American service button. And give it a quick clean. Wow. There we go. Really distinctive, because we've got a great big eagle on it.
15: It's not long before I discover something bigger.
4: I don't need to get this out to tell what it is. This is the lid off an American mess tin, which is absolutely amazing. That's right next to the tree line. All the buildings are in there. Somebody's come out and he's lost the lid to his mess tin. One American mess tin lid. Now, if we're really, really lucky, what the guys used to do quite frequently was scratch the name into the top so that they knew this was their mess tin. It's going to take a bit of cleaning, but we might have a name on this. That is fabulous.
15: For the owner of this mess tin and his fellow African-American GIs, life here must have been pretty dull. But if they left the safety of their isolated camp, they had to be on their guard. Between November 1943 and February 1944, there were over 50 recorded instances of serious interracial clashes between black and white GIs. So just the location of this camp shows that separate but equal was clearly a fallacy. And it was interaction with the British that showed that fallacy for what it was.
18: Goodbye. It's been very nice meeting you both.
3: Glad to have met you, I'm sure.
18: Funny you should come from Birmingham too, isn't it? Have you come to my Birmingham, you've come to my home and have a cup of tea with me. Both of you.
3: Thank you, we will.
18: Goodbye and good luck.
19: Goodbye.
3: Bye-bye.
20: Soldier!
3: Now look, men, you heard that conversation. That's not unusual here. It's the sort of thing that happens quite a lot. Now let's be frank about it. There are colored soldiers as well as white here, and there are less social restrictions in this country. Just what you heard, an English woman asking a colored boy to tea. She was polite about it, and he was polite about it. Now, look, that might not happen at home, but the point is, we're not at home.
1: For many of the African-American GIs, their experience in England had a lasting impact.
17: Many of those GIs are going home, and they're the ones sometimes at the forefront of the civil rights movement, are actually saying, we demand equal rights, we can make this thing work. All we need is a little tolerance and a little faith.
1: It's a fascinating story and one that's not very well known. At Prideaux Place, Stephen found a name, Corporal Bekaleski. Now I'm off to see what he's found up at the African-American camp. Anything that we could attribute to a named individual would be brilliant.
6: Stephen, amaze and astound me.
4: We've got an American service issue button, we've got a 1943 Hapenny, and this very nice keychain, which, if you look at it, says boiler room on one side.
6: Oh, yes.
4: And flip it over. Bathhouse on the other. And what's interesting is that underneath where it says bathhouse, it says WD with an arrow between, which stands for War Department. So I know that was a keychain for one of the buildings at that camp.
6: So you found the camp and evidence of the GIs being there?
4: Yeah, we did. Then in the last 5 minutes, I found this, which is the lid off an American issue mess tin. Now, normally the guys would scrape their name on the top of these lids. As you can see, this guy didn't, unfortunately.
6: Right.
4: But if you turn it over, he didn't scratch it in because he stamped it in.
6: Wow.
4: So you've got Sylvester Johnson and then the last four digits of his service number, 7845.
6: Incredible. Well, you have amazed and astounded me, Stephen. Congratulations.
4: Thank you.
15: For Sylvester Johnson and the others from his unit, work would have stepped up a gear as D-Day approached.
1: And for Corporal Bekaleski and the combat engineers, Training on the beaches intensified and became increasingly realistic, whatever the dangers.
6: No mention of the Americans' preparation for D-Day is complete without mentioning Exercise Tiger. In April 1944, thousands of American troops were stationed at the South Devon coast, ready to practice an invasion landing here on Slapton Sands.
1: But the ships out at sea were spotted by a German patrol. Harry Bennett knows all about what happened next.
19: One part of it, what they call the T-4 convoy, went horribly wrong because that convoy of tank landing ships was ambushed. Two of the tank landing ships are hit by torpedoes from German torpedo boats and they're sunk, resulting in a heavy loss of lives. It's absolute carnage.
6: And this is obviously something they don't want to particularly broadcast at the time. And it's still something that's shrouded in quite a lot of mystery.
19: Yeah, I mean, essentially, they don't want their own troops to get demoralised. So they slap a big layer of secrecy on it. Nobody's allowed to talk about it. It's very, very hush-hush.
1: Over the years, there's been a lot of talk about deaths on the beaches too. The truth here is even harder to come by.
19: What we do know for absolute definite fact is that the Americans were losing people on this beach. There are the records of medical units, and they reveal things like, you know, as part of the exercise, we treated 50 simulated casualties, but we also treated 20 real casualties.
1: Over time, figures may have become exaggerated.
19: The official estimate of those killed in Exercise Tiger is 749. The latest research would pitch it about 100 less than that. But what we do know all across the Southwest, when you begin to dig into the local histories, we do certainly seem to have hundreds of deaths in the run-up to D-Day, which are part of training very hard for a war.
6: As you look down this beautiful beach today, it's almost impossible to imagine the carnage that was going on out there. You think today, if we lose one serviceman in a military exercise, it's front page news. It's very hard to accept, even though obviously it was for all the right reasons, just how many men perished out there.
1: The men who died at Slapton Sands were casualties of war and deserve to be remembered.
15: The artifacts that we found are reminders of the time the GIs were here.
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1: We've been in Devon and Cornwall, investigating the lives of the American GIs who were based down here during the war.
15: And we're back at the lovely Prideaux place to review all of the finds that our detectorists have unearthed.
6: But it looks like you've had a bit of luck, Stephen.
4: The guys have pulled out all the stops again and produced their fantastic rare finds.
6: What's caught your eye?
4: We've got quite a few 30 caliber cartridge cases. We've got things that they were eating off. We've got cigarette tins. We've got things that were wearing, things that were shooting. We've got everything here, really.
1: So the hard work of the diggers has borne fruit. These objects really bring to life some of the stories I've been told.
4: But of course, the best find, I think, that's actually been recovered from the ground has to be the American boot. Along with the name on the locker upstairs. That's really personal, that is.
15: But what became of Corporal Beklesky? Well, on the 6th of June 1944, like the rest of the 121st Combat Engineers who were based at Prideaux Place, he would have landed on Omaha Beach in Normandy. And to find out how he fared, only to follow him across the channel. When they were put ashore on Omaha Beach, it was the engineer's job to clear it of mines, barbed wire and other German defences. Omaha was the link between Gold and Utah beaches, and if they failed, the larger ships coming in behind wouldn't be able to offload, and D-Day itself would be a failure.
4: Doesn't matter how many times I come here, I always get the same feeling. The feeling of sacrifice that was made. It was made by hundreds and hundreds of men on this beach. This is Omaha Beach. And on D-Day, the greatest carnage happened here. At the minute, it looks very peaceful and idyllic. But on D-Day, the whole of that horizon was filled with ships, landing craft ploughing through the surf. Now, our guy landed on the second wave. By the time he got here, the first wave were meant to have cleared the beach. They were meant to be up the bluffs and holding the high ground so that the next wave could come in. But they couldn't manage it because they were absolutely slaughtered. So the second wave just entered this carnage. Virtually every machine gun was still firing down on the beach. And the men in the second wave, they took as many casualties as they did in the first.
15: There were more than 2,000 American casualties on this one beach. Among them, a certain 24-year-old corporal, Beklesky.
4: And here he is, Corporal Lawrence Beklesky. He was in the 121st Engineer Combat Battalion of the 29th Division of the US Army. It's just one cross in a sea of thousands of crosses. Every single one of them, a simple cross with a name and a unit.
15: An artistic eye and a steady hand give us no more than the ghost of a man.
4: But at least we've found him, and we know now that he lies here.
15: Eventually, Omaha was secured. And over the following days, thousands of trucks came ashore carrying men, supplies and equipment for the push on into Germany. Aboard one of these trucks would have been Sylvester Johnson of the 3,544th. The African-American GI who had his name stamped onto the mess tin I found up near Holsworthy.
4: As part of the 3,544th, he was almost certainly a part of the Red Ball Express. This was a convoy system that had more than 6,000 vehicles in it at one point. It was a priority system used to ship men, material, up to the front lines in Europe. But on the way back, they weren't empty. They carried either the wounded or the dead.
15: Military records show that Sylvester Johnson's unit went on to serve in the Ardennes at the time of the Battle of the Bulge. Every man was needed to try and stop the German advance, and that's when, for the first time, African-American support troops were thrust into combat to fight alongside their fellow white GIs.
1: Private Sylvester Johnson survived the war and returned to an America on the verge of transformation. He died on December the 5th, 1962, and is buried in the Dayton National Cemetery in Ohio. Cause of death, unknown. But what is known is that he and his regiment served in the front line as honourably and courageously as any other when their time came.
4: So we found two men who no doubt had very different experiences in both civilian and military life. But both of them had got connections to the southwest of England, and both of them are very much worthy of our respect and thanks. Finding World War II relics is great, but it's the stories behind them that really bring them to life. And that's what it's all about for me, the history of each and every artifact that I find. And that's why you'll always find me digging.

0: People have no idea how much NASA has impacted their lives.
1: One, liftoff.
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0: Berlin, January the 30th, 1933. The Weimar Republic was in its last days. Hitler had just been appointed Chancellor of Germany. In the crowd, despite the freezing cold, a 15-year-old girl, Melita Maschmann, was enraptured.
1: The crashing tread of the feet, the somber pomp of the red and black flags, the flickering light from the torches on the faces. I longed to hurl myself into this current, to be submerged and borne along with it.

0: Melita wasn't the only young woman to be enraptured by the new regime. Their names were Herta, Liesel, Lieselotte, Hildegard. They would be among the hundreds of thousands of women to actively serve the Third Reich. Trained in Nazi ideology, they became secretaries, nurses, concentration camp guards, and wives of SS officers. History has forgotten them, but recent academic research has lifted the veil on the involvement of women in criminal Nazi policies.
1: I think they were ordinary women until they found themselves in an extraordinary situation. Societies think of women as nurturers, as caregivers, as mothers. But the history of the Holocaust show us, in fact, they can be socialized to be violent. It really cuts against our perceptions of women and our bias about women and what their behavior should be.
0: We thought they were the passive witnesses of a genocide carried out by men. But we have discovered that these women were indispensable cogs in the works. Their commitment and violence is intriguing. How did they end up as accomplices and, in some cases, murderers? Why did post-war justice close its eyes to their crimes? What taboos still prevent us today from acknowledging the violence of these women? No sooner had Hitler come to power than Melita Maschmann decided to become part of what she saw as a revolution. Despite her parents forbidding it, she secretly enrolled in the BDM, the girls' branch of the Hitler Youth. It was a way of rebelling against her well-to-do family, which saw the Nazis as a bunch of thugs. Like many of her comrades, Melita had grown to despise her restricted life as a model little girl. In her memoirs, she wrote,
2: "At that age, one finds a life which consists of schoolwork, family outings, and birthday invitations wretchedly barren of existence. Nobody gives one credit for being interested in more than these derisory trivialities. I needed to free myself from the narrow boundaries of my childhood and attach myself to something grand and essential."
0: The BDM

0: The girls met up at summer camps, far from their parents, in the great outdoors.
1: Nazism was very ingenious. It used educational methods which today might be called innovative, because they didn't openly indoctrinate young people, but rather present them with lots of leisure activities, which made them feel like they were having fun.
0: Melita and her companions had an unprecedented feeling of freedom.
2: I remember with pleasure the week-long outings, hikes, sports, campfires and youth hosteling.
0: They could play tennis and go horse riding, which for most working-class girls had been inconceivable a few years earlier. Many of them later said they were the happiest days of their life. Of course, that sounds somewhat indecent when you hear that today. Melita, a high school student, met sales clerks, office workers, seamstresses, and domestic employees. The Nazis hoped that this social melting pot would result in a group mentality in which individuality would disappear.
3: And those summer camps always had activities that would encourage you to, like, trust your comrades, like falling into them. Like, we have, you know, these concerts like with mosh pits, like things where you, like, you give up your trust and you place it in your comrade.
0: The Hitler Youth was a powerful indoctrination machine in the service of a profoundly misogynous regime.
4: If there's one thing I've learned in my time as a crime writer, it's that there are a million and one motives for murder.
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0: The Nazis allowed no women to hold responsible or decision-making positions, neither within the party nor the state, when they represented half of the electorate. Many German women were even forced out of the job market. Under the guise of fighting endemic unemployment brought about by the financial crash of 1929, almost a million women were brutally dismissed from their jobs.
1: Several laws were passed shortly after 1933, like the one concerning double salaries for public servants. If both a husband and a wife worked in a public service of some kind, the woman had to quit her job.
0: And it was out of the question that women should go through higher education. The regime established a so-called numerus clausus, which limited at 10% the number of female students in universities. The effect was immediate. In the lecture halls of Münster Law School, you could count the number of young women present on one hand. One of them, Annette Schücking, was from a family of left-wing lawyers.
2: For my mother, it was a very difficult period. There were few female students in universities, and those who did attend were looked down on. My mother was a very gentle, warm, and reserved woman, but she wasn't to be underestimated.
3: She was being mocked for wanting to pursue a degree in law. She thought she could battle the system from within and become a lawyer or a judge.
2: She really had a kind of plan. I'd even call it a vision.
0: Annette had been shocked by the terrible treatment of a friend of her father, a Social Democrat member of parliament, who was arrested by the Gestapo and sent to a concentration camp. Like other political opponents, he was humiliated and tortured there.
2: So she thought to herself, what can I do for human rights? I don't want this kind of thing to happen, for people to be treated in this way.
0: Annette didn't state her hopes for democracy openly. But despite not being in the regime's sights, she was heading into a brick wall.
3: She had the best scores, the best grades. They said, no, you know, you're a woman, you can never practice law, you can never be in the judiciary. So women were limited in their professional tracks.
0: Hitler in person decided to ban the bar and the judiciary to women. He wanted to establish an all-male order and put women in their place. On September the 13th, 1935, before thousands of young Nazi women gathered in Nuremberg, the Führer hailed his action in favor of gender inequality.
4: Heil Jugend! 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
0: The future of German young women and girls seemed mapped out. They would bear children, the only way of being useful to the homeland. Their school study programs and activities were consequently changed. In the BDM, the female branch of the Hitler Youth, 1936 was even declared the year of domestic training.
1: All leisure activities were also intended to prepare them for their role as a mother.
0: They also had to do sport to keep them in good enough health to bear children. To monitor the physical condition of girls and preserve what the Nazis called prenatal potential, BDM leaders called on the few female medical students who were part of the numerous clauses. In Düsseldorf, Hertha Oberhäuser, a final year student, signed with enthusiasm. After the war, she affirmed,
5: "I was called on by the BDM. I attended sports meets to make sure the girls didn't exert themselves too much. I also gave them regular medical examinations."
0: Hertha Oberhäuser was from a well-off family who had run into financial hardship. She had the typical profile of the young woman who wanted to use the system to get ahead, stand out, and make a career for herself. She became a full-fledged member of the Nazi Party. She joined every organization. Her medical studies were a good springboard for Hertha Oberhäuser, allowing her to join the most Nazified of professions at the time. During racial hygiene classes, it was the job of doctors and female students like her to educate young women on how to find the most suitable husband based on so-called racial grounds. Through drawings and slideshows, BDM members were told that the world was divided into hierarchical races and that they belonged to the superior race, the Aryans. At the bottom of the ladder were the Jews, thought of as subhuman. They were taught to recognize Jews from physical stereotypes.
6: Da ist eben der sogenannte...
2: We all know the Nazis' anti-Semitic stereotype, the depiction that would allow us to recognize a Jew, a big nose, a hunchback, droopy eyes. That was the belief that went round at the time. On the other hand, there was the blonde-haired, blue-eyed woman, upright, both physically and in attitude and ideology.
6: Ideologisch definiert. Das wurde auch als gesund.
2: One was considered healthy,
6: und das andere eben
2: while the other was weak and sickly and didn't deserve to have descendants.
6: Sich weiter fortzupflanzen.
7: It's been all day, don't they?
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13: El primer fin de semana del verano marca el tono de toda la temporada. 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
18: Some people think that Chalk Sport's just a clever name, that we just talk sport. But that's absolute balderdash. 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A bit salty. 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
0: Some BDM leaders went beyond anti-Semitic indoctrination and embarked their comrades in open provocation. Melita Mashman was 15 at the time.
5: Our leader would often make us march in three ranks and cover part of the distance on the double. We had to stamp our feet as loudly as possible. This is where the rich Jews live, she would say. They need a bit of waking up from their afternoon naps.
0: Since the September 1935 passing of the Nuremberg Laws, which signed a social death sentence for German Jews and prohibited marriages between Aryans and non-Aryans, the police and the SS intensified public haranguing of mixed couples.

Aryan women in mixed couples, had their heads shaved and were exhibited in public, notably to children. The newspapers ran headlines of the trials, which sent them to jail or later to concentration camps. Their Jewish husbands or lovers would be sentenced to death.

0: Young women, as future mothers, became the keepers of German blood. They learned the Ten Commandments for finding a husband by heart. Keep your body pure. Examine the genealogy of your fiancé. Strive to have as many children as possible. Amid the excitement of Nazi activist struggles, Liesl Riedel, a young woman from a modest background, chose the path mapped out for German women. She rubbed shoulders with both the rank and file and the rising stars of the party.
1: And that's where she met her husband, Gustav, who was really a street fighter, who was described as someone who was a real brute, kind of not barely literate.
0: The novice campaigner was won over by a young man who belonged to the party's elite corps, the SS. For Liesl, marrying him would be a way of joining the elite of the regime. But first, she had to obtain permission from the upper echelons of the SS. Her job at the region's most popular Nazi newspaper wasn't enough. Obtaining permission to marry from the SS was a genuine obstacle course.
2: SS men couldn't marry just any woman. She had to be ideologically stable, so there were tests to take.
3: Every prospective couple had to fill out reams and reams of paperwork. Now, this included medical certificates to show that you were in good health. You had to include references from people in the Nazi party. You had to show your family tree. And you had to go back many, many, many, many generations to show that everybody was good German stock.
0: Liesl had to be examined by an SS doctor. On top of checking her teeth and their state of repair, he noted the dates of her last periods and had her undergo a complete gynecological examination to evaluate whether she would be a good enough progenitor to perpetuate the Aryan race. This complete control of the body was coupled with another requirement. The Third Reich considered the church a political enemy, so Liesl had to renounce her Catholic faith so that her children would be raised with Nazi ideology alone.
1: Her family wanted her to observe her Catholic upbringing and get married in a Catholic church and baptize her children. She had a break with her family at that point. A lot of the story of how women became, you know, socialized and brought into the movement, there were kind of breaks along the way.
0: In late 1938, after these 3 years of procedure, the SS officially permitted the wedding of Liesl to Gustav Vilhaus. She gave birth to a daughter in the spring of 1939. Like all newborns, her baby was monitored by the midwives. As public servants appointed by the Third Reich, they had to inform their superiors of any malformations or handicaps.
1: That was immediately registered in the system, as well as the vulnerability of that person for the rest of his or her life. It would be part of the machinery of this campaign of what they called a euthanasia.
0: Pauline Kneisler was one of the backbones of this policy, deployed in top secrecy in the spring of 1939. She was involved in the extermination campaign of the physically and mentally handicapped, both adults and children. A campaign which would go down in history as Action T4. She was in her 40s, an experienced nurse and a member of the Nationalist Socialist Women's League and the Nazi Party.
4: A representative from the Chancellery made us swear an oath of secrecy and obedience. Our involvement was entirely voluntary. Those who didn't agree could withdraw. But not one of us expressed the slightest objection to the programme.
2: As part of their training, nurses were taught to no longer show empathy with certain groups of people. This implied the dehumanization of certain patients. Nurses began to see them more as problems than as people who needed to be taken care of or cured, which should be the priority of any health and care establishment. To them, these were people who needed to be kept away from society and then exterminated to prevent them from procreating.
0: Pauline Kneisler and her closest colleagues visited institutions for the handicapped with a list of names of patients to be taken to killing centres.
2: Once they had received their selection orders, they personally took care of those people. They helped them pack their belongings, explaining that they were moving elsewhere. Of course, they never told them the truth. They made up explanations of what was going to happen. And these people were taken to industrial killing centers where they were gassed.
0: It was for Action T4 that the gas chambers were first used. Notably at Grafenegg and Hadamar, where Pauline Kneisler was posted.
2: The nurses were so involved that they practically escorted their patients into the changing room next to the gas chamber.
0: Pauline Kneisler also performed lethal injections. She admitted as much after the war.
4: I was never cruel to anybody. We had been told that each creature had the right to a charitable death.
0: Up until the end of the war, almost 200,000 people, children and adults, were exterminated as part of Action T4. This was the first mass murder carried out by the Third Reich, and women played a central part.
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0: September the 1st, 1939, German women watched their husbands, brothers and sons go off to war in Poland. They were now called on to leave their homes for a new role.
1: When war broke out, it caused a big change in women's lifestyles. The majority of men were enlisted. The regime found itself torn between upholding its ideology, with women doing their utmost to have children, and necessity. From then on, Germany needed a new workforce to replace the men who had gone to war.
0: Women wouldn't merely take the places of men in the fields and factories of the Reich. They would take an active part in the policy of expansion and colonization of newly conquered lands. Melita Maschmann had climbed the ranks of the BDM, the female branch of the Hitler Youth. She was now a leader herself. Like 19,000 of her comrades, she was dispatched to Poland. Melita was brimming with enthusiasm.
2: We believed that now, at last, Germany's historic hour had come too. Our existence at that time was for us like a great adventure. We felt that we had been summoned to take part in a difficult and noble service, by which we believed ourselves to be fulfilling our duty towards the Reich.
0: After a month of fighting, the German army occupied the western part of Poland. The eastern part was controlled by the Soviet Union under Stalin, a result of the Molotov-Ribbentrop Pact. Melita was appointed leader of a group which was taking part in the Germanization of a region of western Poland called Vaterland by the Third Reich.
3: It became very quickly clear that Poland was going to be a place in which radical measures were going to be taken, where Nazi power would be able to, as it were, rule without any hindrance. So Poland became, if you like, a sort of laboratory for Nazi colonization and Germanization. And, of course, all this was at the expense of the native Polish population and the Jewish population.
0: SS units evicted them. Melita, impassive, described one of the raids in her memoirs.
2: One morning, we were dragged out of bed for a clean-up operation. The SS officer told me he didn't have enough men to carry it out successfully. At 6 a.m., the wagons had to be ready to leave. Each family was restricted to taking one wagon load of belongings. I heard them protesting sadly and furiously, but I calmly turned my back on them.
0: BDM was given the job of installing, in the homes from which Poles and Jews had been evicted, minorities of Germanic origin from the Baltic states and Romania. These young women were also tasked with teaching these distant Germanic cousins how to become good Germans. Overnight, young, inexperienced women found themselves in positions of authority.
3: There were students who wrote enthusiastic reports about how they felt, I feel like a demigod here in this village. I feel empowered. I am here on the ground. I will give orders. There was, if you like, a cult of political will.
0: The Jews that had been evicted by the Nazis were locked up in ghettos. They struggled to survive in inhuman conditions. Notably in the city of Lodz. Some BDM members would visit the ghetto on their days off, as if it were a tourist attraction.
4: It was a bit like going to the zoo. Only here it was to see a human population thought of as exotic, sometimes scary, and often scorned.
3: Some women were simply stunned and shocked and, I think, horrified. But there were others who were, I'm sure, actively anti-Semitic, for whom the spectacle of the Jews crammed together in the ghetto did fuel and confirm prejudices that they had been absorbing already.
0: Melita Mashman, who a few years earlier had had fun stamping her feet to intimidate the Jewish population in Berlin, suppressed all compassion for those suffering the horrors of the ghettos. She was now a supporter of the murderous policy the Third Reich was about to implement.
2: It's atrocious, but the destruction of Jews is a sad fact to which we must become resolved if we want the Vaterland to become German.
5: If there's one thing I've learned in my time as a crime writer, it's that there are a million and one motives for murder.
6: The first Assyrians came into view.
7: This is the story of when Britain was in the eye of the storm.
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5: Nazi policies, tested in Poland since 1939, would suddenly step up a gear early in the summer of 1941 and stretch eastwards. On June the 22nd, Hitler broke the pact that tied him to Stalin and invaded eastern Poland and then the USSR. In the wake of the German army, which was advancing at lightning speed across Soviet territory, almost 500,000 women crossed the frontiers of the Reich. Not just members of the BDN and specialists in Germanization went east. They were also secretaries, nurses, and wives of SS officers. Among them was Annette Schuking. Age 21, the brilliant student who wanted to defend human rights saw her position as a legal intern blocked due to the democratic leanings of her family. To earn some points with the regime, she volunteered as a nursing assistant. In the train taking her to Ukraine with her new colleagues, Annette discovered the true nature of the war.
6: At one point, everyone took out their packed breakfast and started eating. And while they were doing so, two soldiers told them they had killed some Jews. With no emotion, coldly, that shocked the four women. The worst thing for my mother was the two soldiers weren't even afraid of being arrested. They were telling this terrible story in front of complete strangers in the compartment with impunity.
5: A war of extermination unfurled in the east. As the German army advanced, Jewish men, women, and children were massacred. In Ukraine, on September the 29th and 30th, 1941, more than 33,000 people were shot dead in the Babi Yar Ravine near Kyiv by the SS death squads, the Einsatzgruppen. Annette was posted 150 kilometers from Kyiv in the city of Zviahel to run a soldier's hostel. On her arrival, she took some photos. Before the war, more than half the population of the city was Jewish, Now, there reigned a strange atmosphere and an unusual calm.
6: An older officer told her, "There are no more Jews in the city. Not a single one." And then he showed her the execution sites.
5: Almost 75,000 people had already been executed in the region since the start of the invasion. The young nursing assistant was plunged into the horror.
6: She wrote to her mother, "Dear Mum, if you knew what was going on here, you wouldn't last one day. But I have no idea how to leave this place. I can't find any way out, because you need a very good reason to be sent home."
5: Annette did not betray her feelings. In front of her colleagues and the soldiers, she kept her despair to herself. She didn't trust them. She knew she was surrounded by murderers.
7: "People who have no moral inhibitions exude a strange odour. I can now pick out these people, and many of them really do smell like blood."
5: And yet, a few days after Christmas 1941, Annette dared to speak her mind to a non-commissioned officer, Sergeant Frank.
6: He told her he would soon take part in a firing squad. He had volunteered so he could earn a small, rapid promotion. My mother was horrified that he would openly tell her something like that. In the end, she said to him, "Please don't do it. You'll never be able to sleep again if you do." When she next saw him, a few days or weeks later, he said, "You were right."
5: Annette was intent on keeping a trace of the crime she was unable to prevent. In her diary, she wrote,
7: "December the 28th, 1941. Sergeant Frank received the order to shoot 6,000 Jews with 20 other men during the coming week. Human lives are no longer worth anything."
5: From then on, she wrote down all the information she was privy to keep a record of the ongoing crimes.
7: "June the 6th, 1942. Last Thursday, 3,000 Jews were rounded up in the night and transported the next morning 8 kilometers away and shot by the SS and Ukrainian militiamen."
6: She noted down the numbers of the military postings, wrote her accounts in keywords only, for fear of someone discovering her diary. And at one moment, she wrote to her parents, "Please keep my letters and my photos in a safe place." And I think that gave her strength to get through that period.
8: "Would I say I'm ready to be executed? Yeah, I mean, it's not going to be that big deal.
9: We were dedicated to killing Nazis. And that's what we volunteered for."
10: "You feel like you have superpowers."
11: If you thought curving space and time is weird, you've heard nothing yet.
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0: while these mass executions continued, the occupation authorities set up their headquarters in the conquered territories. And with them came young secretaries who would play a pivotal role in the exploitation of the surviving Jewish populations in the ghettos. In Lida, 19-year-old Lieselotte Meyer assisted the district commissioner, the highest German civilian authority in the city. Far from the small town where she grew up, it was the ideal place to make her hopes a reality. Her daughter, Anna Grete, discovered Lieselotte's past after her death.
1: Having a high status was very important to my mother. She always wanted to rise above her social rank, our social rank. At 20, 22, 24 years old, you still have a lot of dreams.
2: Yeah.
3: She didn't want to be in a factory job. She was seeking more social mobility, higher pay. The pay was better in the East. It was more dangerous there. She must have been someone who wanted a little adventure and had that kind of gumption.
0: These women in their 20s were still unmarried and without children. The world was their oyster. They wanted to build a career, and they saw themselves in some way as pioneers, as precursors. In the Lida ghetto, the district commissioner had set up workshops where Jews were subjected to forced labor. Lieselotte Meyer was in charge of selecting men and women textile workers, carpenters, joiners and mechanics, in good health and aged between 15 and 60.
3: Lieselotte Meyer is a classic example of a secretary placed in the terror. She was responsible for producing those labor ID cards. They were gold. They were, you know, tickets to survival. So as an administrator, she had that power of life and death with that card and of selection of, you know, who could be sorted out to be killed, to be shot.
0: In 1942 and 1943, the young secretary was present at meetings where mass executions were organized. Her job was to coordinate with the local police and the SS. On several occasions, she even attended executions.
3: She didn't have the reputation as being a sadistic, kind of very visibly violent person. She was a very efficient administrator and callous to the extent that she didn't care about the fate of the Jews, and that's what makes her an accomplice in my mind.
0: Having become the mistress of her superior, Hermann Hanweg, she not only had access to the safe where he kept valuable items confiscated from Jews, but she also exploited the ghetto workers for her own profit.
3: They strolled through the workshops together, Lieselotte and Hermann. They would just pick out things. It was like a courtship. It was a shopping trip. If they wanted special jewelry, a fur coat, they could order these things at whim.
1: I have these coasters stamped, Lida Joinery Workshop. They were clearly made in the ghetto. She used them all her life.
3: For Hermann and Lieselotte, the Jews constructed a swimming pool at the villa. The Jewish servants treated them with cakes and delicacies, you know, what they called post-coital treats. I mean, they didn't care, you know, about remaining private, as it were, in front of the Jewish laborers.
1: She talked about going for sleigh rides. She was very nostalgic about the period. For sure, they were the happiest days of her life.
0: The Jews of the Lido ghetto would be systematically murdered during the next phase of the genocide that was being planned, the final solution. The women of the Reich, far from being mere eyewitnesses or accomplices, would play a central, deadly role behind the fences of the camps and within the intimacy of SS families.

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4: Under the Third Reich, hundreds of thousands of women took up active service within the regime. Their names were Hildegard, Hertha, Liesel, Erna. During the Second World War, these secretaries, doctors, wives of SS officers or concentration camp guards, participated in the criminal policies carried out by the Nazis. Accomplices, and in some cases murderers, they were essential cogs in the wheel of the regime, at the very heart of the Holocaust.

0: The Netherlands, 1942. Gertrud Slotke, a 40-year-old secretary and member of the Nazi Party, worked in the German Occupation Administration. She was a linchpin in the Jewish Affairs Department. This administration, set up in all the countries occupied by the Third Reich, was in charge of organizing the deportation of millions of European Jews to concentration and extermination camps as part of the final solution. Gertrud Slotke quickly assumed responsibilities.
1: This came about because her superior left a sort of vacuum. He was not often present. So she took advantage of this opportunity in a very classic way and took over in order to fulfill her own ambitions and implement her own ideas.
0: Gertrud Slotke regularly visited Westerbork, the Netherlands' main transit camp, from where most of the Dutch deportation convoys towards concentration and extermination camps departed.
1: Certain survivors told how she came and went in the camp like a bat, always with a briefcase in hand.

0: Armed with forms drawn up upon their arrival, Gertrud Slutka called in the prisoners one by one. She decided which Jews were to be given a respite because they were still useful to the German war industry. The others were in danger of being deported within 48 hours.
1: The decisions that she was making were being made simultaneously all over Europe, occupied German, but by men. The fact that she's a woman is very unusual and rare.
2: She was known for her incredible social coldness towards the people she dealt with on a daily basis during the organization of deportations.
0: She generally proved to be implacable and decided upon deportation.
1: You could say that the role was a Schreibtischtäter or a desktop murderer. She was giving orders from behind a desk that were ultimately costing people lives.
0: Gertrud Slutka dedicated herself tirelessly to her morbid work. She had no qualms about making her radical views known in high places. On several occasions, she went to Berlin and advocated stricter regulations. She remained at her post until the last deportation convoy left Westerbork, the one carrying Anne Frank and her family. Transit camps like Westerbork were antechambers of death. Active at all stages of the murderous policies of the Third Reich, women were also at work at the very heart of the genocide, in the concentration and extermination camps. The Dutch resistance fighter, Selma van der Peer, was deported to Ravensbrück, 80 kilometers from Berlin. At the age of 98, she remembers her arrival at the only women's camp in the concentration system.
3: Outside were male guards, SSs, and women guards. They were shouting, "Snell, snell, snell, quick, quick, quick, out, out." And they were having sticks. And so everybody was very much in a hurry and didn't dare to do anything. There were women. They were in grey uniform, that's why we call them mice. You try to behave, you try to do what you were told to do, but then everybody else did. Because if they didn't, we could be killed.
0: Only drawings produced covertly, in particular those of Violette Rougier-Lecoq, who was also deported to Ravensbrück, show the role of the female guards at the camp, omnipresent and threatening, with their capes and dogs.
4: People have no idea how much NASA has impacted their lives.
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6: They all began their careers here at Ravensbrook, the only guard training center for women, the official album of which shows a sanitized image far from reality. New recruits were carefully chosen by the SS according to one criterion. They were to have no specific competence and no experience of the prison environment, just so-called normal young women.
7: At that time, a normal woman referred to one who conformed with the regime, who thought that it was right to imprison its opponents, to persecute them, meaning that the female guards weren't the only ones to think like that, but that it was the case with the whole of German society.
6: They came from modest backgrounds, like Hildegard Lechert, who had previously been employed in a munitions factory.
8: For these working-class women, who had worked from the age of 14, who had sometimes had difficult lives, working in the camps represented certain non-negligible advantages.
6: Hildegard Lechert discovered that, in addition to a better salary, she would have health insurance and comfortable accommodation on a new housing estate built by deportees. But that wasn't all.
8: When she came to the camp, she was already looking after two children. It was handy for her because Ravensbrück also had a nursery school. So she easily fitted into the SS community.
6: The rise in social status of Hildegard Lechert and her colleagues is even apparent in the uniform which they were given. Grey, like that of a soldier, with boots like those of the SS, the elite Nazi corps.
7: These new wardens were quite proud. Some of them had photographs taken in their uniforms, which they sent to their families. In a certain way, this was an expression of their pride.
6: For the first time, they held a position of authority. The violence apprenticeship could begin. The ethnologist, Germaine Tillion, deported to Ravensbrück in 1943, remembered precisely.
9: A small warden, 20 years of age, was so little aware of correct behavior at the camp on the day of her arrival that she said, "Excuse me," when she passed in front of a prisoner. It took her exactly 4 days to adapt.
7: The new wardens followed experienced ones, their training being a process of learning by doing. They observed the workings of the entire system and reproduced the way in which things were done.
10: They were told, you have the power here, and you can dominate the others, who are not necessarily human beings. So they thought, I kick a detainee once, I see that nothing happens, I am not held to account, there are no consequences for me, I am not sanctioned, and I feel all powerful.
6: Out of 3,500 camp guards trained at Ravensbrück, only a handful refused the work.
7: There were three women who, after arriving, said to themselves, this is absolutely terrible. They said that they didn't want to remain. Obviously, they couldn't leave as easily as that. But in the end, there were no reprisals, and they simply went back home. This shows that it was possible to refuse for reasons of conscience.
6: Hildegard Lechert did not have such scruples. In October 1942, having become a warden, she began her deadly career in the Majdanek camp in Poland, the epicenter of the Holocaust. Majdanek was one of the six extermination camps built by the Nazis.

0: In terms of status, the guards were not directly implicated in the assassination of deportees.
1: They weren't present during the gassing. However, they were very involved in preparatory work. At Majdanek, most of the detainees did not die in the gas chambers, but from abuse or illness. So it is quite clear that the camp wardens had a lot of responsibility for what happened to them.
0: Hildegard Lechert was nicknamed Bloody Brigida by the deportees because of her extreme violence. Every morning, during roll call, which could last for hours, she decided who was fit for forced labor and who would be gassed. One survivor recalled,
2: Brigida would appear with several SS men who would point fingers at certain women. Brigida would fetch them from the row, yanking them by the shoulders or by their hair or ears. Brigida always had a smile on her face as she worked. She struck our heads and faces in a dreadful manner with her thick, long whip.
1: This violence was also often an escalation game between an SS officer and a warden.
3: Many female wardens tried to gain respect from their superiors by proving that they were just as capable of violence as them, simply to legitimize their own position in this system of violence.
0: The survivor, Hanna Narkiewicz-Żodko, recalled,
2: a 25-year-old female prisoner was caught with turnips. An SS man began carrying out punishment. Lechert jumped forward, grabbed the whip out of his hand, and began whipping with all the strength she could muster. Apparently, the SS man wasn't whipping hard enough to suit Frau Lechert.
1: Hildegard Lechert interpreted the rules in a way that she could do whatever she wanted. We know that she trampled one detainee to death.
4: It's been all day, don't they?
5: We were dedicated to killing Nazis. That's what we volunteered for.
6: Guy Martin going for a piece of history. How much further can he go?
7: We choose to go to the moon.
8: Wow, what a flight. 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
0: The systematic daily violence of the female wardens ended up breaking the deportees, who were already exhausted from lack of hygiene and the strenuous forced labour. At Ravensbrook, Selma van der Peer tried at all costs to avoid going to the infirmary. She was taken there after having been beaten unconscious.
20: Two girls hauled me up for the counting and then took me to the Riviera, to the hospital. And I was very scared because you knew it was very dangerous to be taken to the hospital.
0: Selma knew that few deportees left the Ravensbrook Hospital alive.
20: I was so badly done that the officer in the guard who was talking there to a German nurse said, I thought that Dutch woman would be dead by now. And I saw terrible things happening there. People being thrown from the third floor down because they couldn't get themselves. They couldn't do it on their own. Oh, it was terrible.
0: Herta Oberhäuser, the ambitious medical student for whom the Hitler Youth had been a first stepping stone, had worked in this hospital since 1940. It was an early female doctor in the camp for nearly 2.5 years. As of the summer of 1942, under the direction of the personal doctor of Himmler, the head of the SS, she participated in a special program, finding treatments for wounded soldiers. For Herta, it was an unexpected promotion.
21: It was practically impossible for a woman in Germany to enter a surgical unit. It was only upon arriving at Ravensbrück concentration camp that I had this possibility.
0: Herta and her colleagues carried out particularly sadistic experiments on 86 deportees. They inflicted wounds on them to provoke gangrene. To this effect, foreign bodies were implanted in these women, mainly in the legs. Various foreign bodies were used, such as wood, shrapnel, anything that soldiers might be wounded with in the field. Then they observed the evolution of these wounds. Among these guinea pigs were Polish resistance fighters who nicknamed themselves the Kaninchen, or laboratory rabbits. Risking their lives, they retrieved a camera found in the requisitioned affairs of another deportee and secretly photographed each other. They passed the film to Germaine Tillion in the hope that this visual proof might survive the war. Some of them succumbed to these experiments. The generalized violence of the camps spread beyond the watchtowers and the barbed wire. It contaminated the domestic environment, that of the SS wives.
2: These families lived in the immediate vicinity of the concentration camps.
3: Zu den Konzentrationslagern gelebt.
0: These housewives lived an upper-middle-class family life, well-ordered and completely normal in appearance.
3: Die Kinder sind manchmal
2: Children were sometimes born in these places.
3: Und man hat sich natürlich untereinander besucht.
2: And of course, people came to visit. Through conversations with other wives, they had quite a clear idea of what happened in the camps.
3: Und es wäre ja fast schon absurd.
2: It would be absurd to imagine that these wives could live just next to the concentration camps for years without noticing anything.
3: Dass sie überhaupt nichts mitbekommen hätten.
0: Liesel Wilhaus, who had had so much trouble having her marriage confirmed by the SS, since 1942 lived with her daughter opposite the Janowska camp, where her husband, Gustav, was commandant in occupied Poland. She lived alongside the camp, in the house which went with her husband's position. For comfort, she had had a balcony built. The tango of death played by deportees was regularly to be heard coming from the camp. This was the sign that acts of torture were currently being perpetrated by the SS. One of the prisoners, Ziv Porat, secretly made drawings which show this barbarity. Janowska was one of the worst Nazi killing centers. The cruelty was extreme.
2: The violence was just a few meters away. Death and slaughter was happening so close. Detainees were even employed in these houses, taking care of upkeep in those very gardens. Before the eyes of the family, before the eyes of the wife, before the eyes of the children.
0: On several occasions, in 1942 and 1943, Liesel stepped out of her role as housewife. A former detainee recalled,
22: "When guests came to pay a visit to the Wilhaus family, she gave a display of her marksmanship by shooting detainees in the camp, to the delight of the others. The little girl of the house applauded enthusiastically."
23: They were socializing her in a way that made it seem like this was an acceptable form of recreation.
0: The murders by Liesel Wilhaus were not considered to be Nazi crimes. However, they were not unusual.
23: She's not the only one who did this. Commandants' wives having the villa at the camp or within the camp with the balcony and the shooting from the balcony and down into the camp. That scene, that was rather common, actually.

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0: In this atmosphere of total impunity, Erna Petri, who had grown up in a family of poor country folk, lived a life of lady of the manor on an agricultural domain which her husband managed on behalf of the SS. At the age of 23, she was mother to two children. In September 1943, she brought back to the house six Jewish children who had managed to escape from a deportation convoy and who had hidden at the side of the road.
1: They followed her back to the farm. They trusted her. They saw her in her apron as a maternal figure. Her husband wasn't around, but she knew what to do. She'd overheard her husband with her colleagues. She was serving them cake and coffee on the terrace of their manor, and they were talking about doling bullets out in the back of the neck. And so she kind of followed that. That's how she learned. She didn't go through any training. She was the wife of an SS officer. And she did that and showed no remorse.
0: These individual crimes, committed in the domestic environment, were part of the genocide. The murderous wives of the SS, such as Liesel and Erna, saw no contradiction with their status as mothers in these actions.
1: They're not homicidal maniacs. They're not really sociopaths. Violence is a necessity as a sign of the strength of the race, as a tool of terror for securing their power. That was part of the Nazi ideology.
0: After the war, Erna stated,
1: "In those times, as I carried out the shootings, I was barely 25 years old, still young and inexperienced. I lived only among SS men who carried out shootings of Jewish persons. I wanted to prove myself to the SS men. I wanted to show them that I, as a woman, could conduct myself like a man. So I shot six Jewish children."
0: The war, which was intended to impose the domination of the Third Reich over Europe, turned to the advantage of the Allies. Like all Germans settled in the East, Lieselotte, Erna, and Liesel fled before the Red Army with one hope, that of returning home. As they advanced, the Soviets and the Anglo-Americans discovered the horror of the camps. At Ravensbrück, Selma van der Peer, the Dutch resistance fighter, was liberated by the Red Cross in April 1945, a week before the arrival of the Red Army.
2: A nice man gave me a cigarette, and he gave me a light on the first cigarette in all this time. And my guard, my female guard, was hanging out of the window of her barrack, and she called out and said, "Don't smoke, Marga." And he said, the boy said, "She has nothing to tell you about anymore. You can smoke as much as you like. You are free." It was that moment that I knew I was free.
0: The guards who were still inside the camps were arrested. For the stunned Allies, judging the crimes of the Third Reich was imperative.

0: The female guards were amongst the first to be judged for their crimes. As of the autumn of 1945, in occupied Germany, as in communist Poland. For the first time, Hildegard Lechert, nicknamed Bloody Brigida, appeared in front of the cameras. She appeared before the Supreme National Tribunal in Krakow for crimes committed at Auschwitz, where she worked after Ravensbrück and Majdanek. Amongst the accused were four other female guards and 35 SS men. For many of the journalists and judges of the time, the crimes of the female guards were incomprehensible. How could women be involved in such violence?
1: The reasoning was as follows. Women are peace-loving by nature. They have a maternal streak and therefore could not have committed acts of violence.
2: Today, it's still difficult to imagine that women could have been criminals, Nazi criminals.
0: During the post-war trials, judges adhered to this gender-based vision and condemned only 77 female guards out of 3,500. Amongst them, most were given prison terms, like Hildegard Lechert, who was sentenced to 15 years for the ill treatment that she inflicted upon deportees. In total, only 25 of these women were condemned to death. For being chief warden, or because in the eyes of the judges, their particularly sadistic crimes had stripped them of their femininity. They deserved to be sentenced as men.
3: If there's one thing I've learned in my time as a crime writer, it's that there are a million and one motives for murder.
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4: Another woman, directly implicated in Nazi crimes, faced the death penalty. Before the International Tribunal in Nuremberg, a year after the trials of the principal heads of the Reich, 23 doctors appeared. Amongst them, Hertha Oberhäuser. Accused of crimes against humanity, she faced questions on the experiments on human guinea pigs in which she had participated.
5: The right leg, including thigh, leg and foot. Most remarkable finding in Ms. Dido's case.
4: Four Polish victims who had survived deportation bore witness to the torture which Hertha Oberhäuser had inflicted upon them.
5: Stand up. English, and will you gradually turn around, very slowly turn around. You can compare here the two legs, and you notice the mark after the leg compared to the other.
4: With her lawyers, Hertha Oberhäuser struck on a line of defense which was to be systematically taken up by women accused of crimes perpetrated under the Nazis.
6: In her defense, Hertha Oberhäuser used the image of the woman, such as the tribunal, and the prosecution undoubtedly saw her. She described herself as merely an assistant who was obliged to obey orders from her male superiors.
4: On the 20th of September, 1947, the verdict was given.
7: Military Tribunal 1 has found and adjudged you guilty of war crimes and crimes against humanity and sentences you, Hertha Oberhäuser, to imprisonment for a term of 20 years to be served as...
6: It's clear that in a certain way her strategy worked because many of her male colleagues were condemned to death.
4: Out of the 20 years of prison to which she was sentenced, Hertha Oberhäuser only served four, being granted a reduction for good conduct. She opened a doctor's surgery in a small town in northern West Germany. Hertha Oberhäuser was not an exception. The denazification, which sought to purge German society, spared the women implicated in Nazi crimes even more than it did the men. Nobody asked them any embarrassing questions, and they slipped easily through the judicial net. Annette Schücking weighed up the reasons for this indulgence each day. Having achieved her dream of becoming a magistrate, one of the first in West Germany, she couldn't submit the proof of mass shootings which she'd gathered during the war to the authorities. As she explains,
8: it was impossible to speak openly to my colleagues who had been in the East. Former Nazis were everywhere.
4: In West Germany, tracking down Nazi criminals was not a priority. The new state needed to concentrate its strength on construction.
6: The family was all that remained for many people immediately after the war. Families were not to be destroyed by sending both the husband and the wife to prison.
4: The women of the Reich began a new life. Married, had children. As if the war had been a simple parenthesis. This is how it was for Lieselotte Meyer, the administrator of the Lida district, who had the power of life or death over the workers in the ghetto. And for Liesel Wilhaus, who had killed Janowska camp deportees from her balcony.
9: There are chameleon effects, so they just kind of, I don't know, reinvent themselves, change their behavior.
4: Amongst these women, very few were caught up by their past lives in the following decades. Liesel Wilhaus was questioned simply as a witness during inquiries into crimes carried out at Janowska. Even though investigators had gathered damning statements.
10: One Sunday in April 1943, from the balcony of her house, in the presence of her four-year-old daughter, she fired on a group of about 20 Jewish forced laborers who were working in the garden adjoining the house. At least 2 to 4 deportees died, including Jakob Helfel from Bobka.
4: But the magistrates didn't consider these witness statements sufficient to charge Liesel Wilhaus. Accusations needed mainly to be based upon written proof, orders. Liesel Wilhaus definitively escaped the justice system. Even when investigators did manage to amass incontestable material proof, the response from the judicial authorities was not in line with the crimes committed. The trial of Gertrud Slotka in 1967 was one of the most blatant examples. Along with her superiors, she was questioned concerning the deportation of Dutch Jews, including Anne Frank, who, with the publication of her diary, became the symbol of Holocaust victims. At the end of an 11-day hearing, Gertrud Slotka was sentenced to 5 years in prison for being an accomplice to crimes against humanity, to the booing of the public. To this day, she remains the only secretary to be sentenced. These trials, with similar verdicts, were a symbol for West German youth, that of a country which refused to look its Nazi past in the face. Protests were organized, to the point of bursting into the courtroom at the third Majdanek trial. When 3 of the 7 female guards on trial were discharged through lack of incontrovertible proof. Hildegard Lechert, who had already been found guilty for crimes carried out at Auschwitz, was only to serve 5 out of the 12 years of prison to which she was sentenced on this occasion. But this trial was a turning point. In German public opinion, it was the one which made the voices of victims of the Holocaust resonate. The documentary filmmaker Eberhard Fechner captured survivors' statements for posterity.
11: Der eine genug reiche Sprache hat, zu beschreiben, was Majdanek war.
4: Before the camera, they spoke of the painful face-to-face with their torturers, particularly Hildegard Lecher.
12: Ich habe sich damit gewaschen. Ich habe, naja, Brigida haben wir sie genannt, Brigida.
13: Der Hund war sehr gehorsam. Sie konnte es auf Menschen schicken und sie auf Stücke zerreißen.
4: Oder jemand anders uns konnte. Fechner captured the provocative severity of Hildegard Lechert when she spoke of the deportees.
14: Wissen ja, wenn man einen heftigen kleinen Finger reicht, dann haben sie gleich die ganze Hand. Would I say I'm ready to be executed? Yeah, I mean, it's not going to be that big deal.
7: We were dedicated to killing Nazis. And that's what we volunteered for.
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2: A staggering blow to the silence of German society, the documentary was seen by nearly 2 million viewers in 1984. It called for increased vigilance in a society beginning its work of remembrance. Like many others, Annette Schücking participated in this movement. Some years earlier, she gave the evidence of mass shootings which she had collected to the Central Office for the Investigation of Nazi Crimes. But it was too late. The addresses had changed. The criminals could not be found. It seemed necessary for her to bear witness in order to break the powerful taboos which persisted in German society.
3: She was horrified that people could say that none of it had happened. She was horrified that they could pretend that few people were aware. And she knew she wouldn't always be around. She wanted to furnish the proof as a witness to the events. A book. Something which couldn't be erased, so that people couldn't say, we didn't know.
2: Annette Schücking died at the age of 97, 2 years after the publication of her secret diary written during the war. Within families, the work of remembrance painfully broke through the silence. 80 years after the war, certain children dared to confront the past of their mothers. Like Anna Gret Jordan, who after the death of Lisa Lotte discovered the letters she had addressed to her lover during the war.
4: There was a note on the suitcase which said, to be burnt without reading after my death. I rediscovered my mother because it revealed facets of her which I didn't know before. I also discovered how convinced she was by this ideology. At the end of 44, she still believed in a miracle. She still believed that when Hanweg returned from the war, they would leave together with his son and settle in the East, that they would run a large farming property and that the Führer would come to visit. For me, this was totally delirious. Yes, I was ashamed of my mother. And after that, I was angry. But I ended up saying to myself, you were born in 1951. I accorded myself no further responsibility in the matter. I finally handed over the letters. I didn't throw them away. I gave them. And now that chapter of my life is closed. Now I can start reading other books and novels, and not only this type of material.
2: Anna Gret gave the letters and photos of her mother to the Institute of Contemporary History in Munich. The memory of the women of the Reich has become a historical object. While the judicial authorities fail to uncover their crimes and sanction them, the work of historians is to reveal this little-known area of the Holocaust, which questions this unspoken and unimagined side of women and the violence of which they are capable, underlining that genocide is the crime of an entire society.

for more than 420 weeks. Between 1937 and 1945, somewhere in the world, a battle raged. During the most devastating conflict the world has ever seen. By analysing the events in 41 critical weeks of World War II, we explore how people lived on and off the battlefield during the weeks of war. The first weeks of a war that was to disrupt the lives of so many did not in fact start with the Nazi invasion of Poland in 1939, but 2 years earlier in China, where the first shots were fired by the Japanese in an incident at the Marco Polo Bridge.

0: on Friday, the 2nd of July. 5 days before the first shots were fired at a bridge near Beijing, much of the world's attention was fixed elsewhere. Intrepid aviator Amelia Earhart and her navigator Fred Noonan were on the final leg of their attempt to fly around the globe.
1: Amelia Earhart and her crew at Oakland, California, ready for her great aerial adventure, around-the-world flight by way of the equator, a journey no pilot has yet attempted.
0: Taking off from Ley, New Guinea, in a twin-engine Lockheed Electra, the duo never arrived at their destination of Howland Island, a tiny coral atoll in the central Pacific Ocean. What happened to them is a question that has confounded investigators for over 80 years.
1: Amelia Earhart, U.S. heroine of the air in desperate plight. On the last lap of a round-the-world flight, her plane comes down in the Pacific. May succor reach her in time.
0: On that same Friday, July the 2nd, America's Don Budge battled Germany's Baron Gottfried von Kramm, the world's top-ranking tennis player, for the men's singles title at Wimbledon. The stakes were even higher a couple of weeks later when Kramm and Budge met again in the final match of the 1937 Davis Cup. Adolf Hitler himself phoned Kramm to offer personal words of encouragement just before he stepped onto center court.
2: We are now 765 yards below the surface of the earth and about a quarter of a mile from the pit bottom, working what is known as a 4-foot seam.
0: Earlier that same day at 5:45 a.m. on July the 2nd, two coal cutters deep in a mine in Chesterton, England, noticed a small flame on the coal face, which quickly spread to a deadly wall of fire, triggering a chain of explosions throughout the colliery. 30 men died, and 8 were badly injured.

Excitement was buzzing in France on Saturday, July the 3rd, for the first ever mountain stage of the Tour de France, to be won by German road race champion Eric Bouts. Risking their reputation, their careers, and the wrath of fascist dictator Francisco Franco, Spanish riders wore Free Republican colours on their jerseys, pledging to donate half of their winnings to Spanish Civil War refugees. Two Spanish riders turned in brilliant performances to win one mountain stage each. This would be the last tour held until 1947.

0: The first shots of the war began, in the opinion of many, the following Wednesday, when fighting broke out on a famed bridge in the town of Wanping, now a suburb of Beijing.
1: Just outside China's capital, Beijing, is the same bridge that Marco Polo saw when he first came to see China almost 700 years earlier.
0: Tensions had been rising steadily ever since the Japanese invasion of Manchuria and the creation of the puppet state Manchukuo in 1931. Since then, Japan had been increasing troop numbers in the area, which were now surrounding Beijing and Tianjin, and led to inevitable skirmishes with their Chinese counterparts.
1: The Japanese had been conducting exercises with their garrison from Beijing near the Marco Polo Bridge, which was just across from Nationalist Army units.

0: and it gets completely out of control of the governments in Nanjing under Chiang Kai-shek and out of control in the Japanese government back in Tokyo.
1: Troops and more troops are marching in the east, and still the world is wondering, must the mastery of North China be decided by open war?
0: They try to de-escalate the situation, but unfortunately it gets out of control. And before you know it, the war has begun.
2: And the first week of the war draws to a close. It would take a further 2 years for the conflict to join up with the one brewing in Europe.

0: At 12:30 p.m. on August 31st, Adolf Hitler signed Directive No. 1 for the conduct of the war with Poland, Britain and France.
1: The justification was the final redressing of the Treaty of Versailles. The Germans had claimed that ethnic Germans behind the Polish border had been persecuted and abused, and Danzig was a German city, and it was their right to invade. Hitler felt it was justified on the grounds of reuniting Germans and to finally destroy the Treaty of Versailles.
2: People have no idea how much NASA has impacted their lives.
3: One, liftoff.
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3: And so to the story of the crisis. Danzig, the city at the heart of Europe's powder magazine, has adopted a local Führer. Brown-shirted Nazis are in control of frontier posts and stand by awaiting their signal from Berlin.
4: The Reich's Minister of Foreign Affairs, Joachim von Ribbentrop, refused to engage in discussions with the Polish, fearful that if mediation did occur, the Polish government would accept Germany's demands for Danzig. With German and Allied Slovak troops in position in the western and southern borders of Poland and the Soviets in the north, Hitler was poised for assault, as was Joseph Stalin. The totally unexpected non-aggression pact between Germany and the Soviet Union, having been recently

0: ratified.
1: It was a way for Germany to avoid a two-front war, to secure the Soviet Union as a potential ally, their most hated enemy, yet their friend now. It would enable them, in the event of a French and British conflict, to be able to just focus on the West.
0: Across the world, daily life came to an abrupt halt as events were cancelled and curfews introduced. The first Cannes International Film Festival, designed to promote free art in contrast to the Nazi and Italian fascist propaganda that was playing at the Venice Festival, was cancelled after its gala night. The only film to play was RKO Pictures' The Hunchback of Notre Dame, starring Charles Laughton and Maureen O'Hara. In the United States, August 31st saw the release of what would become a cultural icon. The first Marvel Comics number one by Timely Publications, and the first appearances of both the android Human Torch and the Sub-Mariner. The next day, September 1st, saw the release of the equally iconic The Adventures of Sherlock Holmes, the second in a long series starring English actor Basil Rathbone as the master detective.
2: Basil Rathbone was a well-established character actor, often playing villains. He was ideal casting as Holmes. He looked the part, he was tall, very striking features.
0: Also perfect for the part was George Zucco as Professor Moriarty.
3: I'm going to break you, Holmes.
2: We also see in the climax of the film where Holmes chases his archenemy, Professor Moriarty, to prevent him stealing the crown jewels from the Tower of London. A fairly full-blooded, melodramatic, physical confrontation between them. There's a gunfight and then fisticuffs on the ramparts, which ends with Moriarty taking the plunge into the river. And so Rathbone brought a dynamism to Holmes, at this action-oriented Holmes.
3: Amazing! No. Elementary, my dear Watson.
0: On the same day that The Adventures of Sherlock Holmes opened in London and New York, Hitler launched the invasion of Poland. In the pre-dawn light of Friday, 1st of September, the German battleship Schleswig-Holstein fired on a Polish military depot in Westerplatte, the first shots of the war in Europe. The Luftwaffe began bombing military outposts and civilian populations. By 8 a.m., with no formal declaration of war, Nazi soldiers attacked the village of Mokra and other vulnerable Polish border communities. Skirmishes raged throughout Tuchola Forest and southern Poland. The Battle of the Border had commenced.
1: Polish military equipment was quite obsolete. The Polish Air Force had about 850 aircraft, which is about a fifth of the German Luftwaffe, and it was deficient in terms of armour as well. The Poles had a lot of light tanks.
0: Poland could only hope that help would come, as their troops were forced eastwards by the German onslaught. Help did not come.

0: By Saturday the 2nd, the contested territory of Danzig was under German control. Nazi soldiers began construction of the Stutthof prison camp that would later become a notorious location for Nazi ethnic cleansing. On Sunday, September 3rd, Britain's leaders announced over the BBC that the country was at war with Germany.
1: For the second time in the lives of most of us, we are at war.
2: For it is evil things that we shall be fighting against. And against them, I am certain that the right will prevail.
0: Their words were meant to inspire defiance, but the mood of the nation was one of deep foreboding. By the afternoon, France had declared war. And hearing the voice of King George VI, Britain's colonies and dominions followed the mother country into the fray. For United States President Franklin D. Roosevelt, the European situation had become a tightrope between aiding the Allies and maintaining neutrality. Broadcasting his fireside radio chats into the homes of thousands of American families, Roosevelt sought to assure the American people of his commitment to keeping war at bay.
3: Roosevelt used his fireside chats as a way of speaking directly to the American people. With the popularity of radio booming in the 1930s and 1940s, it was a way to reach the American public in their own homes.
4: It's been all day, don't they?
5: We were dedicated to killing Nazis. 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
6: 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How much further can he go?
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14: As long as it remains within my power to prevent, there will be no blackout of peace in the United States.
0: By Tuesday the 5th, Much to the anguish of Great Britain, America had declared its neutrality.
3: The American decision to remain neutral in 1939 was no surprise. Congress, through the Nye Committee, investigated American entry into World War I and basically sought to show that that had been a mistake. You also had the Neutrality Acts of 1935, 1936, and 1937 that ensured that the United States could not sell arms to belligerent nations, they could not loan money to belligerent nations, and they ensured that Americans could not travel on belligerent ships.

0: On Sunday, December 10th, the Nobel Prize ceremony was held in Stockholm. The prize for physics was awarded to Ernest Orlando Lawrence for the invention and development of the cyclotron and for results obtained with it, especially with regard to artificial radioactive elements. This invention was an important milestone on the road to atomic weaponry.
1: The station is, of course, equipped with a cyclotron, a giant machine generating a 200 million volt stream of atomic particles.
0: This same year, in a moment of supreme irony, Adolf Hitler was nominated for the Nobel Peace Prize. But it was denied him. The Nobel Peace Prize would not be awarded for the next 4 years. The following Wednesday, December 13, a squadron of Allied ships sailed some 380 kilometers off the coast of Uruguay. Since September, the German pocket battleship Admiral Graf Spee had attacked 9 merchant ships in the Atlantic.
2: The Graf Spee was quite large. It was over 12,500 tons. It had a crew of over 1,000 people. But the important thing was that it actually had 11-inch guns, which were heavier than the average cruiser.
0: Commodore Henry Harwood, leader of the Allied squadron, deployed the Exeter to one side of their prey and Ajax and Achilles on the other.
2: Together, gun for gun, their amount of weight that they could deliver and the amount of damage they could cause was less than 11-inch guns on Graf Spee.
0: But Captain Hans Langsdorff made a critical mistake. Thinking the Allied ships were only destroyers, he turned the Graf Spee to intercept at close quarters, giving up the advantage of his gun's longer range. The ships pounded each other, broadside after broadside.
2: The Graf Spee damage included damage to their fuel system, so they were worried about serious damage to their engines. They also had a hole in the front of their armour, which was from one of the Exeter's 8-inch shells, which caused damage to the bow and watertightness of the forward end of the ship.
0: After 14 hours of pursuit, Graf Spee slipped into Montevideo Harbour on the Rio de la Plata. Under international law, the warship could stay in Montevideo Harbour for 24 hours.
1: Although this commerce raider obviously suffered more than meets the eye, nevertheless, it looks as if Berlin's first announcement that she was by no means out of action was nearer the truth than the later statement about the ship being unseaworthy.
0: The Allies prowled the estuary mouth, waiting for their quarry to emerge. 2 days later, half an hour before the deadline to leave Montevideo expired, Graf Spee weighed anchor and made her way out of the harbour and stopped. A burst of flame leapt up from the ship, followed by a rumbling explosion. Langsdorff had scuttled his ship, which burned in shallow water for the next 2 days. Captain Langsdorff would later wrap himself in his ship's flag and shoot himself.
2: It was seen to be a great victory. And in fact, Churchill himself suggested that this was a great victory that he helped promote. And I think he called it it warmed the cockles of the British heart.
1: 760 officers and men of the two light cruisers Ajax and Exeter on the Horse Guards Parade, London. Everyone wants to see them. The Premier and the Cabinet are there at the special invitation of the First Lord, for whom it must be a really enjoyable occasion.
0: On Friday, December 15th, with Graf's Bay cornered in Montevideo, much further north, a very different war was being remembered, in grand style, in Atlanta, Georgia. It was a movie premiere of Margaret Mitchell's great American Civil War epic, Gone with the Wind. Atlantans promenaded in period dress, filling the streets with hoop skirts and beaver hats. Scalpers sold the $10 screening tickets for $200.
3: So David O. Selznick buys the novel in 1936. A month after it was released, it was a bestseller. And from 1936 to 1939, it was an all-out publicity blitz. By the time it opened in Atlanta at the premiere, 150,000 people showed up to see the red carpet. So it was huge.
0: Vivien Leigh, Clark Gable, Olivia de Havilland. The stars were there, but not the woman who would win the Academy Award for Best Supporting Actress, for her portrayal of the maid, Mammy, Hattie McDaniel. The Lowe's Grand Cinema, where the film premiered, was whites only under Georgia's segregation laws.
3: Yeah, I think it speaks to the worst of America in the 1930s and 1940s. The fact that so much money was poured into a film that is patently racist, and that racism wasn't detected or excoriated by the white press, is pretty amazing. And the film won all kinds of awards for it. So it's a film that I think needs to be questioned.
0: But despite the film's controversy, the only line that drew the censors' ire was the final one.
4: Frankly, my dear, I don't give a damn.
3: Why it's so popular, I think maybe because it is the key line of the novel and it was breaking ground at the time for the audience. I think mainly, though, it has to do with Scarlett's own will and resilience to continue. After he leaves her, she goes to the stairs, then raises her head up into the light and swears...
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0: The day after the premiere, a Saturday, saw some of the last professional sporting matches played before competitions ceased for the duration. Legendary cricketer Don Bradman, and thorn in the side of the British Test team, scored his final double century before enlisting in the Australian Air Force.
1: Don came here and immediately started making centuries.
0: In cinemas, film serial programmes were reaching their peak of popularity. Suburban and provincial cinemas played programmes comprising the feature, sometimes a double bill, a cartoon, a newsreel, and since the heyday of silent cinema, the serial.
2: Film serials were incredibly cheap films made by three studios, Republic, Columbia, and Universal, and they were aimed at rural audiences and kids. They were thought to be cheap action films for people who like cheap and, you know, fairly stupid entertainment. Each serial ran between 10 and 12 chapters, sometimes 15 chapters. So every episode would end on a question for the audience. How possibly could the hero survive?
3: Here's a shot I sure won't miss.
0: This week of war saw the release of a new serial, starring a man with a whip, a mask, and a rapier, who fought for freedom and democracy in the mid-19th century Mexican War of Independence.
2: Zorro comes from a novella by Johnson Macaulay about a hero who appears like a fop during the day, and so no one recognizes him when he puts on a mask and turns into a daring, swashbuckling hero at night.
0: It was, after all, a time when heroes were needed.

0: As the first full year of the war began, a battle was about to start in a uniquely hostile environment. Beginning on January 8, 1940, the Battle of Suomussalmi was fought in subantarctic temperatures between a small Finnish force and the might of the Soviet Union.
1: The Soviets assumed that they would simply roll over the Finns. And when they invaded with a massive superiority of weapons and troops and artillery and air power, they assumed that they would win. But the Finns were defending, first of all, their own country, and they were defending at the height or the depth of the Finnish winter.
2: Finns are showing what can be accomplished by courage and a knowledge of the country against overwhelming superiority in men and resources.
0: Soviet tanks and heavy vehicles were restricted to a few narrow logging tracks through a morass of frozen lakes and bogs surrounded by impenetrable pine forest. Soviet troops had inadequate winter clothing and only 12 days of food and munitions.
1: The Finns were equipped to live and to fight in the snow. They formed guerrilla units, Sisi as they called them, which moved around the country on skis and were able to outmaneuver the slow-moving Russian columns.
0: The Finns targeted the Soviet field kitchens, forcing the Russian survivors to starve or freeze to death. By the end of the battle, an estimated 17,500 of the 25,000 Soviet troops had been killed or were missing in action. On the day that the Battle of Suomussalmi began, the British government introduced food rationing. Before the war, Britain had been importing 20 million tons of food a year by sea from its various colonial outposts and allies, including 70% of its cheese and sugar, 80% of its fruit, 70% of its fats and cereals, and 50% of its meat. In what came to be called the Battle of the Atlantic, the German tactic was to sink enough shipments to starve the British into submission.
2: Lord Winster, formerly Commander Fletcher, Royal Navy, has this to say about the grave menace of the U-boat.
3: The people of England can help to defeat the U-boat by practicing the most rigid economy with everything that has to be imported into our country.
0: To husband their resources, Britons were to be allowed a weekly ration that included 8 ounces of bacon or ham, 16 ounces of sugar, 4 ounces of tea, one fresh egg, and meat worth the equivalent of $3.
4: The British embraced it. It was a clever rationing regime as well, as in everybody got an equal amount of food.
0: The ration diet, by cutting down sugar and fat, had the added benefit of improving the health of the nation. In particular, working-class Britons, reducing infant mortality and increasing life expectancy.
4: Some people ate well and or ate better than they had before. Improvements in food in terms of adding grains to bread, that actually improved diets.
0: One of the few negative results of rationing, according to a Cambridge University study, was a notable increase in flatulence. Two days later, in a remarkable security breach, two German officers carrying Hitler's secret plans for the invasion of France and the Low Countries crash-landed in neutral Belgium. The plans called for a German push through central Belgium into northwest France. Although the officers tried to burn the documents before they were taken into custody, enough remained to alert France, Britain, and the adjoining neutral countries, Belgium, the Netherlands, and Luxembourg.
2: Whatever may be Hitler's plans, the British army in France is ready.
0: This blunder forced Hitler to alter his invasion plans, and when, on May 10th, 1940, it finally came, German forces struck not through central Belgium, but through the heavily forested but lightly defended Ardennes region.
5: Oh, never mind the European war, we got something a whole lot bigger than that.
0: The day after that fateful plane crash on January 11th, His Girl Friday, starring Rosalind Russell and Cary Grant, was released.
6: Take Hitler and stick him on the funny page.
7: At the time that he made His Girl Friday in 1940, Howard Hawks was one of the top directors in Hollywood. He had a successful career behind him, first as a writer, then as a director. He was also, by this time, the producer of his own films. That was very rare in the Hollywood studio system for the director to be more than just a hired hand.
0: Howard Hawks, famous for noting a good film consists of three great scenes, no bad ones, was known to have a magic touch for great stories and clever dialogue.
8: What's in there?
9: Who are you?
8: What are you doing?
9: Who is she?
8: This is Mrs. Baldwin, Bruce's mother. What are you doing?
9: Shut up.
8: I won't shut up. You're doing something wrong.
9: Mother, please. Take her out of here.
8: What? Wait a minute, Walt.
9: Quiet. Louis.
10: Yes, boy.
9: Take the lady over to Polog Mike's.
10: My name's Louis Peluso.
11: The fast-paced dialogue was combined with actors who were moving around the set like mad. So there is a lot of pacing and walking and movement in the film, much of it improvised.
0: Admired today as a cinema classic, the picture promoted the independence of women while satirizing tabloid newspapers and political corruption. As the second week of 1940 ended, the war in Asia took a critical turn, as the Chinese scored a vital victory over the Japanese Imperial Army for control of the strategically important Kunlun Pass. The Chinese 5th Corps, the only Chinese unit with tanks and armored vehicles, attacked Japanese positions holding the pass. The Japanese were cut off from reinforcements, and 85% of their officers were killed, including their commander, Masao Nakamura. It was a major victory, although at a cost of 14,000 Chinese casualties, compared to 10,000 Japanese.

0: If there's one thing I've learned in my time as a crime writer, it's that there are a million and one motives for murder.
1: The first Assyrians came into view.
2: This is the story of when Britain was in the eye of the storm.
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12: Less than a fortnight after Winston Churchill became Prime Minister on May 10, 1940, Sir Oswald Mosley, leader of the British Union of Fascists and a former Labour minister, was interned under Defence Regulation 18B on suspicion of actively and publicly opposing the ongoing war with Germany.
13: We live in a period in which politicians are not very popular. And believe me, you have my sympathy.
12: A day later, May 24th, the end almost came for a far more influential political figure. Leon Trotsky, founder of the Red Army, and now living in exile in Mexico, having fallen foul of Joseph Stalin, was attacked in his Coyoacán compound by assailants using bombs and machine gun fire. Such was the damage the assailants left, they believed Trotsky could not have survived such heavy fire. Trotsky had, however, avoided serious injury. But Stalin did not forget. Trotsky would be killed by a lone assassin, Ramón Mercadé, 3 months later.
14: The only clue to the mystery surrounding his murder came from the dying man himself when he said, "I will not survive the attack." Stalin has finally accomplished the task he has set out to do.
12: In London, 2 days after the attack on Trotsky, the Archbishop of Canterbury addressed his congregation at Westminster Abbey, asking them to pray for the French and British soldiers in dire peril in France. The Germans had invaded the Low Countries and were surging into France. Now, following months of stalemate and inaction in Western Europe in what was dubbed the Phony War, battle was joined with a vengeance. broadcast over the wireless into homes across Britain was the news that close to 400,000 Allied troops, the British Expeditionary Force and their French allies, were trapped in a narrow sliver of land, pressed by two German armies and with their backs to the sea. It was at this moment, when it appeared all was lost, that the Allies received help from a surprising source. Adolf Hitler, rather than striking when his opponents were one decisive thrust away from defeat, accepted the advice of his generals, who urged caution and called a halt to his army's advance.
15: Field Marshal Goering volunteered that the Luftwaffe would take the lead in destroying what was left of the British army at the beachhead. And this it did fail to do for a combination of factors. The Luftwaffe was a tactical air force. It really wasn't in a position to saturation bomb a fortified position or a beachhead position.
12: As German forces drew breath, the British and French were given what they most desperately needed: time to prepare for their dramatic escape. And so, on May 27th, Vice Admiral Bertram Ramsay launched what would long live in British consciousness as the miracle of Dunkirk. Operation Dynamo was underway. Over 8 days, nearly 1,000 military and civilian ships would cross the English Channel under cover of the RAF to evacuate over 338,000 Allied troops from Dunkirk. Of the civilian ships that sailed over those fraught few days, 126 civilian sailors died in trying to rescue the men trapped at Dunkirk. As the last British troops boarded the boats, it was the French that held the perimeter. By the end of the evacuation, 198,000 British and 140,000 French troops would have been rescued.
15: There was a sense that while the British army was defeated in the field, it was not destroyed in terms of their morale. There was a sense once they got across the channel that they could regroup, that the war was going to continue.
12: The success of the evacuation could not hide the fact that the Allies had suffered a terrible defeat. ...90,000 Allied forces were left behind. Despite the relief of escape, Churchill would warn that wars were not won by evacuations. Dunkirk was left in ruins. The battle and evacuation gave rise to Churchill's most famous speech.
16: We shall fight on the beaches, we shall fight on the landing grounds, we shall fight in the fields, we shall never surrender.
12: The prayers of the Archbishop of Canterbury and the nation had, for now at least, been answered.
17: Would I say I'm ready to be executed? Yeah, I mean, it's not going to be that big deal.
18: We were dedicated to killing Nazis. And that's what we volunteered for.
19: You feel like you have superpowers.
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23: Visit your nearby Lowe's on East 17th Avenue in Hutchinson.
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0: On Saturday, June the 22nd, 1940, German flags flew over much of France. Allied tanks lay abandoned on the streets and in fields. More than 1 million French soldiers were prisoners of war. After a mere 6 weeks of fighting, and despite superior numbers, France had capitulated.
1: The plan threw the Allies off balance, which they never recovered. People blame in particular the French leadership. They think that the French generals weren't up to the job. They were thinking in terms of older tactics and strategies, relying on the Maginot Line, which clearly had no place in modern warfare.
2: The real key strength that the Germans had was in air power. The Luftwaffe played a really pivotal, crucial role in their success. As in most of the other categories, the Germans were quite heavily outnumbered by the Allies.
1: The Germans took an enormous gamble. They had less tanks, they had less trucks, but they utilised them better in a more effective plan.
0: The French government, under the leadership of the recently appointed Prime Minister Philippe Pétain, requested an armistice. Hitler decided the signing ceremony would take place at the site of the armistice that had marked the end of World War I and the defeat of the Germans in 1918, the Compiègne Forest. The Führer sat in the same chair of the railway carriage that Marshal Ferdinand Foch, supreme Allied commander, had sat in 22 years before. The armistice was finalised on Saturday, the 22nd of June, 1940, at 6:36 p.m. But the roles were reversed. Not all Frenchmen were prepared to surrender so meekly. On that same Saturday, General Charles de Gaulle, leader of the Free France movement, made his third broadcast over BBC radio. De Gaulle had formed a government in exile 4 days earlier to oppose the Vichy state. He rejected the armistice and urged the French to continue fighting. On Sunday, June 23rd, the day after the Franco-German armistice was signed, Hitler visited Paris. Driving through the deserted streets, he visited the Grand Tomb of Napoleon at Les Invalides and later told his photographer, Heinrich Hoffmann, that this was the greatest and finest moment of my life.
1: It gave the Germans an unrealistic sense of their own abilities. Hitler, for instance, against his doubting generals, he pursued this plan, this bold plan of General von Manstein, and he felt vindicated. He felt that his generals weren't worth their salt.
0: The fall of France had repercussions far beyond the borders of France and Germany. With no powerful allies and the United States remaining neutral, the threat of invasion loomed large for Britain, now standing alone against Hitler. The week of the 22nd of June also saw the end of a long-running experiment in productivity in the USSR. The Neprevka, or continuous working week, had been introduced 11 years earlier so that machines in factories would never sit idle. Replacing the traditional 7-day week that included a shared day of rest on Sundays, the Neprevka was a 5- or 6-day cycle with days of rest staggered across the week. This would often mean that family members had different work schedules, throwing the normal patterns of daily life into chaos. Despite ongoing adjustments to the experiment, productivity fell and machines malfunctioned due to continuous use. On the 26th of June 1940, a decree of the Presidium of the Supreme Soviet of the USSR reinstated the 7-day week with Sundays as holidays. On the final days of this week, in the early hours of the 28th of June, the Republican Party of the United States nominated a little-known lawyer, Wendell Willkie of Indiana, as its candidate for president.
3: Mr. Chairman, Ohio moves that the nomination of Wendell Willkie be made unanimous.
0: At the same time, President Roosevelt was signing into law the Alien Registration Act, popularly known as the Smith Act. Although Roosevelt would retain the presidency with a solid victory,
4: I accept the result of the election with complete goodwill.
0: Willkie's bipartisan approach was important in building public support for America's engagement in the war. As June 1940 drew to a close with the end of this week of war, Hitler was master of Europe. From the Atlantic to the borders of the Soviet Union. Britain was defiant, but its badly beaten army had withdrawn to the British Isles. The world held its breath, fearfully awaiting Hitler's next move.
5: You know, I can't understand it. I mean, look at this fellow, Adolf Hitler. He was only a Lance Corporal when I was a Sergeant Major. Now he's the President of Germany and I'm not even on the London County Council.

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1: Visit your nearby Lowe's on East 17th Avenue in Hutchinson.
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4: For more than 420 weeks, between 1937 and 1945, somewhere in the world, a battle raged. During the most devastating conflict the world has ever seen. By analyzing the events in 41 critical weeks of World War II, we explore how people lived on and off the battlefield during the weeks of war. After the so-called phony war, up to May 1940, German forces had smashed their way from the frontiers of Belgium and France to the English Channel. The forces opposing them escaped at Dunkirk or collapsed. In just 6 weeks, France had fallen, and Nazi Germany seemed poised to exert its dominance over Europe. What happened in the weeks of war that lie ahead would shape the conduct and ultimate outcome of the conflict.
5: King Carol of Romania has abdicated in favor of his 19-year-old son, Crown Prince Michael.
4: On Friday, September 6th, 1940, Carol II, King of Romania, abdicated. Germany, which needed Romanian oil, forced Carol into ceding territory under the Vienna Diktat.
5: There's been much resentment recently against the surrender of so much to Russia, Bulgaria, and Hungary.
4: The Romanian king's capitulation to these demands sparked riots. Carol appointed pro-German strongman, General Ion Antonescu, as prime minister, under which Antonescu promptly called for his abdication. Carol took almost all of Romania's national treasury with him. Antonescu joined Romania to the Tripartite Pact, which comprised the three Axis powers. He would send Romanian troops to fight with the Axis on the Eastern Front and collude in the deaths of 400,000 Romanian Jews, Roma and Sinti. The following day, September 7th, Paraguayans learned of the death in a plane crash of their president, José Estigarribia, who had risen to prominence during the Chaco War against Bolivia. Another bloody conflict about oil. September 7th, 1940, was also the day when high-profile French prisoners were taken from the medieval castle of Château de Chaveron and brought before a magistrate to answer charges of betraying the duties of their office. The prisoners were former Prime Minister Édouard Daladier, his successor Paul Reynaud, their predecessor Léon Blum, and the former Supreme Commander of the Armed Forces, Maurice Gamelin. Eventually, the proceedings would be adjourned and the accused taken to Germany to spend the war imprisoned. Perhaps most significantly on that same day, Saturday, September 7th, marked a change in the Luftwaffe strategy in the Battle of Britain, raging in the skies over the English Channel. Having previously targeted airfields and aircraft factories, Hermann Göring now set his sights on major cities and towns in the hope of demoralizing the British into surrender.
6: After the failure of the initial Battle of Britain, the Luftwaffe switched its

0: I was standing in this doorway when the bomb dropped.
1: By day's end, over 300 civilians would be dead and 1,300 injured.
2: Now, the British were initially caught out by night bombing. They didn't really have a sophisticated system to deal with that. Their systems worked very good in defeating or holding back daytime attacks, but nighttime caused more of a problem.
1: For 56 nights, the air raid sirens would make their prolonged banshee howlings, as Churchill described it. The following Monday, September 9th, began increased fighting in the North African and Middle Eastern theatres of war.
3: The importance of Egypt to Britain during the Second World War, it can't be overstated. It was a vital strategic location. One historian has called it the fulcrum of empire, primarily because of the location of the Suez Canal. It was the best and most direct route to the empire in the east, so it was a vital link, but also as a place where they could take on the Italians.
1: Italy's colonial outpost in eastern Libya had become the fascist Axis North African supreme headquarters, housing 215,000 Axis forces to be directed against Britain's Egyptian bases, just 36,000 men.
3: The Axis forces' aims in the region were quite simple. Italy, fascist Italy, under their fascist dictator Il Duce Benito Mussolini, wanted to control the Mediterranean. He wanted to turn the whole Mediterranean Sea into an Italian lake. He called Mare Nostrum, and he wanted to create a second Roman Empire in Africa.
1: The plan was for Italian forces to push eastwards from Libya, across the Egyptian coast, and onto the Suez Canal. The first step, Operazione E, was launched on the 9th of September. Over the following few days, the Italian 10th Army and 5th Air Squadron surged over the border.
4: Italian bombing planes over Egypt, dropping their deadly cargoes to weave strange patterns in the sands. It's good, clean fun for Mussolini's airmen. So far, so good for Il Duce's advanced columns. But who knows what lies ahead?
3: They advanced into Egypt, but they only went 60 miles till they reached a place called Sidi Barani, where they decided to stop and set up some fortified camps. They were still working out what to do next when the Western Desert Force under General Wavell, initially wanting to do a raid in force, actually defeated them in Operation Compass and took over 130,000 Italians as POWs, which was a serious defeat for the Italians, so serious that it in fact worried Adolf Hitler, who decided to send them some assistance.
1: The same day, an Italian Air Force bombing raid targeted the refineries and ports of the British Mandate in Palestine. British planes intercepted the bombers en route. Unable to reach Haifa, the bombers dropped their bombs on Tel Aviv, killing 137 people, 59 of whom were children.
5: If there's one thing I've learned in my time as a crime writer, it's that there are a million and one motives for murder.
6: The first Assyrians came into view.
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15: El primer fin de semana del verano marca el tono de toda la temporada. 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
1: 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Mañana.
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1: Mountain Dew!
2: Tuesday, September 10th, the fourth day of the London Blitz.
3: In spite of all the fantastic German lies, London has not been razed to the ground. London is very much alive.
2: While hitting industrial centres had strategic advantages, there was one target that was particularly attractive in the psychological battle: Buckingham Palace. The princesses Elizabeth and Margaret had been evacuated to the safety of Windsor, but King George and Queen Elizabeth were still living at the London Palace. On the 10th, a bomb hit the Royal Chapel, completely destroying it.
3: Latest outrage of the Nazis' indiscriminate fury is the bombing of Buckingham Palace.
2: The palace and its grounds were hit on 15 separate occasions. "I am glad we have been bombed," said Queen Elizabeth, referring to London's Dockland area. "It makes me feel I can look the East End in the face." Whilst the Luftwaffe may have successfully hit London landmarks, their strategy of diverting attacks to British cities rather than industrial centres was not proving a success.
4: British response improved. German capabilities were exposed as being limited. These were all lessons which the British and later the Americans recognised, but then didn't necessarily employ themselves when they started bombing German cities later in the war.
2: On September the 11th, Prime Minister Winston Churchill broadcast to the nation, saying that the German invasion of Britain, which had been expected since the fall of France, could soon happen.
5: "We shall rather draw from the heart of suffering itself the means of inspiration and survival."
2: "The next week or so," he said, "is a very important week for us in our history. It ranks with the days when Nelson stood between us and Napoleon's Grand Army at Boulogne." It was an accurate assessment. Hitler had set a deadline for his operation to invade Britain, codenamed Operation Sea Lion, of mid-September. If the RAF was not destroyed by then, he had resolved to turn his attentions eastwards to the war he had always wanted.
4: Despite successes at times, they knew that they were not going to be positioned to support the invasion of Russia the following year if they continued to sustain really heavy losses over Britain.
6: "The Dordogne Valley is one of the most beautiful valleys in all France. I'd say perhaps in all the world."
2: On Thursday the 12th in the Dordogne, an 18-year-old apprentice garage mechanic named Marcel Ravidat went for a walk with his dog, Robot. Robot disappeared down a large hole. Marcel went to rescue the dog. What Marcel had found astonished him and the world. These were the Lascaux Caves, now the most famous of all prehistoric art sites. The French resistance used the caves to store weapons. After the war, Marcel became and remained for the rest of his life chief guide. Also on Thursday the 12th, in Tokyo, Joseph Grew, American ambassador to Japan, cabled the US Secretary of State, Cordell Hull, warning him of the precariousness of the relationship between the US and the rising Asian power. Aggressive elements in Japan, Grew counseled, saw a golden opportunity for expansion. German victories, he said, had gone like strong wine to politicians' and military leaders' heads. At the same time, if the US expanded their economic sanctions against Japan to include oil, some form of retaliation would likely follow.
7: "An 11th-hour rush for American scrap iron as the president's embargo to cut off the vital metal to Japan begins. Many Americans fear that junk from this country might return someday as machines of war."
2: In New York on Wednesday, June 18th, 1941, Joe Louis, known as the Brown Bomber, defended his world heavyweight title against the Pittsburgh Kid, Billy Conn.
8: "The ticket sellers, the popcorn people, the whole apparatus of a modern sport was dropping in popularity. What the sport needed was something new and exciting, and starting in 1934, rumors began to appear of a guy who could knock you out with both hands, who was strong, who was exciting, who was different, and Lewis brought boxing back to popularity again.
2: Lewis had held the title since 1937. His historic rivalry with Max Schmeling, the German champion, took on international significance. Franklin Roosevelt visited Lewis while Hitler socialized with Schmeling.
8: And this is full-blown nationalism on both sides. The Nazis have retaken the Rhineland. The Anschluss, the reconnection with Austria, has occurred. Hitler is on the march. And Schmeling, Lewis takes him out in one round, 2 minutes and 38 seconds. And this is seen as a real victory for America when and if the two nations go to war. The Kahn-Lewis fight in 1941, Lewis is now fighting once a month what some journalists call the Bum of the Month campaign.
2: Billy Kahn, though, was not a bum. He was the world light heavyweight champion. Against the heavier, bigger hitting Lewis, he pinned his hopes on a hit-and-run strategy.
8: Lewis's response was, he can run, but he can't hide.
2: Kahn got the upper hand through 12 rounds before making a fatal strategic error.
8: Kahn decides that he's going for the knockout. He doesn't want to win on points. He wants to show how great a boxer he is. And finally, Lewis just decks him. And that's the end for the moment of Billy Kahn's title hopes.
9: It's been all day, don't they?
10: We were dedicated to killing Nazis. That's what we volunteered for.
11: Guy Martin going for a piece of history. How much further can he go?
12: We choose to go to the moon.
13: Wow, what a flight. 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
2: Saturday, June 21st, 1941. Hitler made what he called the hardest decision of his life, to launch the invasion of the Soviet Union.
21: At the conclusion of the Battle of Britain, Germany faces a strategic dilemma. On the one hand, they're locked into a long-term war with Great Britain. There's no pathway to ending that war. And at the same time, they're subject to the British naval blockade. And this in the First World War was catastrophic for Germany. So Hitler's trying to find some way out of this dilemma. And essentially what he looks to is the East.
2: On June 21st, Hitler wrote a letter with hearty and camaraderie greetings to Mussolini, explaining why he was taking on the Soviet Union. It was because of Britain, he explained. Britain had lost the war, Hitler wrote, but like a drowning swimmer, was grasping at every straw that might save her.
0: An impressive display of Russia's might in the Red Square at Moscow. Stalin is there to review the Soviet soldiery.
2: The chance of Russia entering the war as Britain's ally was one such straw. So, the Führer reasoned, if Germany beat the Soviet Union, Britain would have her forlorn hope torn away and would sue for peace.
21: It's kind of a crazy calculus in the sense that Hitler hopes that he can end the war with Great Britain by invading a second power. And the Soviet strength is something he really doesn't reason with. And part of the reason for that is the information that he operates with is generated by the German General Staff. And the German General Staff really just produces a plan for war that is predicated on the same kind of short-term success that the French campaign, the Balkan campaign, and a lot of the other campaigns were built on.
2: Sunday, 22nd of June, 1941. Germany launches Operation Barbarossa, named after Frederick Barbarossa, a medieval Holy Roman Emperor who, legend had it, would awake from his enchanted sleep inside a mountain and unite Germany. Soviet leader Joseph Stalin refused to believe intelligence that Hitler had turned against him. He discounted information from deserters, British intelligence, and his own spies, until woken with the news that, as General Zhukov put it, the Germans are bombing our cities.
3: Mr. Molotov broadcast to the people of the Soviets, telling them of Hitler's latest criminal aggression, this time against them. These are some of the 180 million people against whom Hitler had just turned his war machine, and they fully understood what that meant. The same as for Britain and her other allies, blood, toil, tears, and sweat.
2: Hitler anticipated rapid success against the Soviet Union. We only have to kick in the door and the whole rotten edifice will come crashing down, he told his commanders.
21: In the initial phase of Operation Barbarossa, the whole campaign is predicated on big border battles. The German plan stipulates that the panzer groups will punch through the Soviet front. They will enact large-scale encirclements to a depth of about 300 kilometers. They would cut off these covering forces, eliminate them, and largely at that point, Soviet resistance is believed to have been cracked.
2: On Monday 23rd, Hitler moved to his new forward headquarters, codenamed Wolfschanze, the Wolf's Lair, near Rastenburg in eastern Poland.
21: The Germans have two problems. They've encircled forces, and they're not able to always eradicate every one of the men operating behind their lines. The other problem is that these German panzer groups operate at such speed, but are only a minority of the German army, that the German panzer groups become unsupported after the first phase of operation. And that means the attrition that they're suffering is disproportionate.
2: With Operation Barbarossa just 2 days old, German troops pushed into Soviet-controlled Lithuania. For Lithuania's Jews, who, including refugees, numbered around 250,000 people, the German arrival was devastating. Lithuanians, sometimes aided, sometimes simply watched by German forces, initiated the killing. German occupying forces continued rounding up and shooting victims, first in rural areas, before massacring those in urban centres.
21: But there is another whole dimension that makes the Eastern Front very different from anything the Western Allies encounter in North Africa or when they get onto the continent. And that's why Operation Barbarossa becomes so incredibly bloody. More than half of the people who die in the Soviet Union are civilian casualties.
2: The Holocaust in Lithuania claimed the lives of about 90% of Lithuanian Jews.

0: On September 6th, Japanese military high command met with Emperor Hirohito for an imperial conference. Despite U.S. Ambassador Gru's warning that embargoing oil would be taken badly after Japan's invasion of Indochina, modern Vietnam, the American government did just that.
1: They take up the policy of economic deterrence. We are going to deter Japanese aggression because we control the Japanese economy. I mean, Japanese get all their oil through the United States. A lot of the machine tools, all the, you know, scrap metal, things to make machine tools for airplanes, for a lot of Japan's war machine, are supplied by the United States.
0: Japanese negotiations with the Netherlands for an alternative oil supply from its East Indies colonies had proved fruitless. The conclusion the military presented to their emperor was this: to secure her self-existence and self-preservation, Japan should be ready to go to war with the U.S. and Britain by the end of October.
1: The United States thought, okay, we are deterring aggression. This was the most spectacular failure of deterrence of the Asia-Pacific War, because instead what it did was it gave a timetable for aggression.
0: Japanese talks with the U.S. could still continue, buying time while Japan continued its arms buildup. And when the talks fell through, Japan would be ready to attack.
2: Soon, Hitler's Nazi Germany and Mussolini's fascist Italian state would join Japan as our adversaries in a war whose outcome would determine whether freedom could survive on this planet.
0: By August 8, 1941, Hitler had ordered his armies to encircle Leningrad, 400 miles or almost 650 kilometers northwest of Moscow. Exactly 1 month later, the Finnish and German armies had ringed the Soviet Union's second largest city.
3: Leningrad is a priority, but why is Leningrad a priority? Leningrad is a priority because Hitler overestimates the Soviet Baltic fleet, but also ideologically, he keeps referring to Leningrad as the cradle of Bolshevism, because this is where the Bolshevik Revolution took place.
0: As the Axis forces drew the net around the city, 2.8 million civilians and 500,000 troops were trapped.
4: The more the people of Leningrad were shelled, the harder they worked.
0: Soviet preparations to defend the city had been poor. The city was full of civilians and refugees, and it was ineffectually defended by a volunteer force of students, factory workers, and professors. Hitler did not want to occupy the city and have to feed its population. He told his commanders, "Requests for surrender negotiations shall be denied, since the problem of relocating and feeding the population should not be solved by us." But there were no requests for surrender. There was a siege of almost 900 days, whose death toll was greater than the total combined losses suffered by Britain and the United States in the entire war.

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7: America cannot hope long to stay out of other people's wars until America is ready to stay out of those wars economically as well as politically.
8: The day after the Ring of Steel closed around Leningrad, in Washington, the U.S. Senate opened formal hearings into what it called motion picture war propaganda.
9: Stage is set for you to capture the popular imagination.
8: The question the hearings were investigating was whether Hollywood was wrongly using its influence to sway public opinion in favor of America joining the war against Hitler.
10: During the era of American neutrality, when we have to remember there was strong isolationist sentiment in the United States, Hollywood could only deal at a distance or quite obliquely with events in Europe.
8: Compared with the 1930s, when the movie industry was fairly quiet about Hitler's rise to power, the 1940s saw a number of films released that were critical of Germany. 1941's top-grossing film was Charlie Chaplin's The Great Dictator, which lampooned a Hitlerite figure named Adenoid Hinkle.
11: By a strange trick of fate, the ruthless dictator and Charlie resemble each other like two peas in a pod.
8: The investigation, instigated by a coterie of American isolationist politicians who were worried that Jewish executives at the Hollywood film studios were using the most gigantic engines of propaganda in existence to push American entry into the war. The hearings had little effect and eventually ran out of money. Also in the US, a newcomer arrived in Candyland. M&Ms were released. Beans of chocolate encased in a coloured hard sugar crackle casing. M&Ms were only available to the public for 3 months, though. After Pearl Harbor, the US military had an exclusive contract to buy all M&Ms product. In September 1941, many Americans remained determined that the war was none of their business.
12: We stand for the right of those who do the paying and the dying to also have a voice in the deciding.
8: A particularly high-profile organization was the American First Committee.
13: Formally announced in September 1940, the committee rapidly grew in popularity and formed branches across the country with particular strengths in the Chicago area and in the surrounding Midwest.
8: In Des Moines, Iowa, on September 11th, celebrated aviator Charles Lindbergh gave his speech on neutrality.
12: While there is still time to think and speak freely.
8: Lindbergh had already made several public statements against American involvement in the war and about Jewish ownership of the media before becoming spokesperson for America First.
13: In addition to repeating his usual assertion that Britain was not winning the war, he made a claim that the three groups dragging the United States into war, the British government, the Roosevelt administration, and the Jewish. With such an explicit statement, Lindbergh opened himself up to charges of anti-Semitism.
12: The imminent danger of war lies in the action taken by President Roosevelt and his supporters.

0: On the northern front, defying von Leb's army, Leningrad has withstood the ordeal of a long siege. The Soviet is determined to clinch the security of this historic city by driving the enemy right out of their territory.
1: By the end of September 1941, the Soviet Union had been at war with Germany for three punishing months.
0: Hitler used everything he had. Flamethrowers in action. Nothing can stand against the invincible German onslaught.
1: German armies had surged across Lithuania, Latvia, Belarusia, the Ukraine, and Estonia. Minsk and Kiev were captured. Leningrad was besieged.
0: The key to final victory lies in the factory. Soviet factories, American factories, and British factories. Soviet workers need help from the democracies of the West. They need our maximum effort, and they need it now.
1: Stalin was so desperate for munitions and supplies that on September 29th, he hosted Lord Beaverbrook of the UK and Averell Harriman of the US in Moscow. This was the first Moscow conference, one of five held over the course of the war. The negotiators agreed on a deal to supply aircraft, tanks, and other materials to the Soviets.
2: We gave them as many as they considered necessary in order to defend themselves during the winter months and open up next year with a strong campaign against the enemy.
1: In Kiev, Ukraine, 3 days after the city had been occupied, signs were posted by the German 6th Army under General Feldmarshal von Reichenau. All Jews of the city of Kiev and its vicinity must appear on Monday, September 29th, by 8 o'clock in the morning at the corner of Melnikova and Dokhterevskaya streets. Bring documents, money and valuables, and also warm clothing, linen, etc. Any Jews who do not follow this order and are found elsewhere will be shot.
3: Following the German invasion of the Soviet Union, the SS forms four units called Einsatzgruppen, or sort of literally special operations groups in Germany. But these were essentially killing squads, and they were tasked with carrying out what was euphemistically referred to as the pacification of the occupied territories.
1: 33,771 Jews reported as ordered. They were marched to the Babi Yar Ravine on the outskirts of the city, a gully 150 meters long, 30 meters wide, and 15 meters deep.
3: The murders were carried out by Einsatzgruppe C, which was overseen by Friedrich Jeckeln, who was an SS commander, the representative of Heinrich Himmler in the region, and carried out over the course of 2 days.
1: They were divided into men to one side, women and children to another, made to strip and leave their valuables in piles. When they entered the ravine, they were shot, one by one. On the first day of October, forced labor gangs finished building a new internment camp, Majdanek, Little Maiden, just 4 kilometers from the city of Lublin in Poland. The camp was originally intended to hold Soviet POWs captured during Operation Barbarossa. But in March 1942, the camp changed purpose. Instead of POWs, it would be used for Operation Reinhardt, the extermination of Polish Jews.
3: Operation Reinhardt was the operation that involved the construction of killing centers to murder Jews with poison gas. And the killings, the beginnings of the constructions of the killing centers, Belzec, Sobibor, Treblinka, Auschwitz, Majdanek, as well as Chelmno, the construction and the preparation of those sites begins in fall of 1941.
1: During Operation Reinhardt, 60,000 victims were murdered at Majdanek, as many as 18,000 in a single day.
4: If there's one thing I've learned in my time as a crime writer, it's that there are a million and one motives for murder.
5: The first Assyrians came into view.
6: This is the story of when Britain was in the eye of the storm.
5: Are any of these alien worlds alive? Animals, insects, disappearing into their surroundings.
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8: Visit your nearby Lowe's on East 17th Avenue in Hutchinson.
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3: In India, October 2nd, 1941, was Mahatma Gandhi's 72nd birthday. At Sevagram, 3 crore yards of yarn and a purse of 12,000 rupees were presented to him. In expressing gratitude, he said, "Some keep asking me, of what avail will the present struggle be? It is making no impression on the government. My answer is that I am quite satisfied with the present pace of the movement. It will develop along its own line, according to the law of non-violence. Non-violence is an attribute of the Almighty, whose ways of fulfilling himself are inscrutable." As he spoke, about 23,000 of his followers had already been jailed.
4: It's only a few weeks ago that the German advance on the Eastern Front had reached the very outskirts of Moscow itself. Only a few weeks ago, Hitler's intuition told him Moscow would fall.
3: By the beginning of October, the German front line was just 320 kilometers from Moscow. The battle for the Soviet Union's capital city, Hitler's Operation Typhoon, commenced on October the 2nd.
5: Now, there are 3 stages to this offensive. The first one will be to destroy Soviet forces covering the advance routes to Moscow. The next stage would be to encircle the city, Moscow, and then the third phase would be to destroy the city. And Hitler wants to destroy the city. He wants to reduce it and make a great big lake there.
4: Paintings in Moscow provide a vivid record of the defeat of another invader, Napoleon. Russian generals can draw inspiration from these old pictures of the fighting on the road to Moscow and the retreat from Moscow. Today, Russia once more resists aggression to the utmost of her strength.
3: Soviet defenders deployed in a long north-south line. 12 Soviet divisions were comprised of students and professors from Moscow University, untrained and ill-equipped. Panzer Groups 3 and 4 attacked in a pincer movement, snapping around the middle of the Soviet line.
5: Hitler is very confident at this point, and we can gauge that because he goes to Otto Dietrich, who is the press reichschef for the Nazi state, who deals with the foreign media, and he stands before them on the 9th of October and says, "The campaign in the East has been decided."
3: But Hitler spoke too soon. The weather intervened. On the night of Saturday, October the 5th, it snowed. The following morning, it thawed. The Russian countryside became a quagmire of mud. While the German armies were bogged down in Moscow mud, New York's glittering life continued. Director John Huston's film adaptation of Dashiell Hammett's The Maltese Falcon, starring Humphrey Bogart, premiered to critical acclaim.
6: John Huston is both an actor's director and a highly visual director. He knows exactly where to put the camera to tell the story. In Maltese Falcon, he shot the film in continuity, which was extraordinarily rare. And that allowed the actors to build a real rapport among themselves and to create kind of a community on the set. A good scene to illustrate all of this is the moment that Humphrey Bogart's character brings what he thinks is the Maltese Falcon to Sidney Greenstreet and Peter Lorre and puts it on the table.
7: There you are.
6: And Sidney Greenstreet rips it open. You have the excitement of the moment. These actors are clearly at their best, anticipating this moment of greed and lust. At the same time, that camera is highly expressive. Houston likes to put the camera low on Sidney Greenstreet, so you have his kind of his giant stomach looming into the camera, and he looks absolutely deranged, powerful, and mad all at once. So through framing and camera placement and putting the actors in the place that they need to be, he captured a lot of magic in that movie. This really made Bogart's career. For the rest of his life, he referred to this film as the greatest script that he'd ever acted in. And he claimed to be spending the rest of his life trying to find an experience equivalent to Maltese Falcon, which he never did.
4: In Canberra, the energy of the government and the people of Australia is now centred on the urgent organisation of total defence.
3: In Australia, October the 3rd marked the end of a year of political instability. Independent MPs withdrew their support for the minority government. Labour leader John Curtin was sworn in 4 days later as Australia's 14th Prime Minister. He would steer Australia away from its colonial past and towards greater engagement with the US and the Asia-Pacific region.
7: In the defence of Australia!
3: That same day, October the 3rd, Hitler told his devoted audience at the Berlin Sportplatz that the USSR was already broken and will never rise again. This was, he declaimed, an enemy who does not consist of human beings, but of animals or beasts. But the picture Hitler painted was optimistic at best, and at worst, yet another of his lies.
5: There is no more Blitzkrieg, there is no more breaking through the Soviet front, and this is the failure of the German Second Offensive, 1941.
3: In occupied Ukraine on October 5th, Hitler installed Panzergroup commander Hermann Hoth as commander of the 17th Army. Hoth, known by his troops as Papa Hoth, instructed his troops that any sign of resistance by Jews should be immediately and pitilessly exterminated. Ukrainian police and militia assisted German Einsatzgruppen in the systematic murder of as many Jews as they could find. Estimates of the number of deaths range from 1 up to 1.5 million.

0: Thursday, November 13th, in the mid-afternoon, the British aircraft carrier Ark Royal, operating in the Mediterranean, was rocked by an explosion. She had been hit amidships by a torpedo fired from German submarine U-81. Rapidly taking on water, the Ark Royal listed 18 degrees in just 20 minutes. Attempts to combat the flooding failed, and the crew were evacuated to the destroyer Legion. Captain Maund and his crew watched the Ark Royal roll over, break apart, and sink. Investigations found that design faults had contributed to her sinking. Illustrious and implacable class carriers, then under construction, were redesigned to avoid these mistakes. Captain Maund, despite the fact that only one crewman died in the initial explosion, was court-martialed and found negligent in his damage control measures. But his concern for his crew was noted, and rather than being disciplined, he continued to serve in frontline roles, retiring with the rank of Rear Admiral.
1: Would I say I'm ready to be executed? Yeah, I mean, it's not going to be that big deal.
2: We were dedicated to killing Nazis. And that's what we volunteered for.
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0: On the Eastern Front, plunging temperatures finally froze the black mud solid. The German armies could now move on Moscow. The push to the capital commenced on the 15th of November. By this time, however, Soviet forces were better prepared. Having stronger, layered defensive positions with heavy artillery and metal anti-tank defenses along major approaches. The sub-zero temperatures, which dropped to minus 20 degrees centigrade, benefited the German armies in that they weren't bogged in mud. But in other ways, the cold was a serious problem.
13: They haven't got enough winter supplies. They still can't get enough forces to the front. The Soviets have raised reserves, and ultimately it all peters out.
0: Clothing and equipment was worn out. Jack boots fell to pieces with the long marches. It was so cold that the motorized troops had to light fires under their vehicles' engines to get them going. The type of oil in German machine guns and rifles froze solid.
14: Soviet aircraft leading the counteroffensive continued to give the Hun a bellyful of his own medicine.
0: On the 17th of November, Stalin signed an order for Soviet forces to destroy and burn to ashes all buildings. Denying any shelter from the bitter weather to German troops and Soviet civilians alike. Casualties from frostbite were higher than from fighting. In Leningrad, Lake Ladoga, to the east of the city, froze solid. Finally, the piles of desperately needed supplies waiting on the shores of the lake could be delivered, using the frozen surface as an ice road.
14: A frozen front, scorched earth, the fate of the world hanging in the balance, while two colossal armies fight it out to the death.
0: The following day, the 18th of November, Allied troops under Commander-in-Chief Middle East, Claude Auchinleck, whom Churchill had appointed in July, commenced Operation Crusader, a third attempt to break the German siege of Tobruk.
15: Operation Crusader was the first big battle that Auchinleck commanded. It was going to be the battle to defeat Rommel and to relieve the besieged port of Tobruk.
0: Tobruk, a Libyan port town close to the Egyptian border, was of tremendous strategic importance. If Rommel's Africa Corps could take the port, he could more easily receive supplies. Without Tobruk, German forces had to bring supplies from Tripoli across an exposed 1,500 kilometres of desert.
15: He couldn't leave it behind, and he tried several attempts to capture it at great cost and couldn't do it because the defenders fought so well and had turned it into a massive fortified defensive position, which he just couldn't crack.
0: Since April 1941, Tobruk had been held by Australian soldiers from the 9th and 7th Divisions.
16: Their character moulded on the heroic Anzac tradition.
0: Along with four regiments of British artillery and Indian troops. Lord Haw-Haw, William Joyce, broadcasting Nazi propaganda into Britain, dismissively called Tobruk's defenders rats. They embraced the term. They were the rats of Tobruk. Operation Crusader was a bloody fight. The 5th South African Brigade was wiped out, but Auchinleck insisted the operation continue whatever the cost. New Zealand forces broke through and relieved the siege on the 27th of November 1941.
15: It's an important battle because it is the first victory that the 8th Army has in the Western Desert Campaign, but it is a pyrrhic victory because it cost them more in casualties, and particularly the New Zealanders, than they lost in Greece and Crete.
0: On the 19th of November, the Royal Australian Navy suffered one of its worst ever losses. HMAS Sydney, sailing off the coast of Western Australia, sighted what looked like a merchant ship. It was in fact the Cormoran, a German auxiliary cruiser, which disguised itself as a freighter to target unescorted shipping. Within 5 minutes of the opening salvos, both ships were mortally wounded. The surviving crew of the Cormoran made it to the lifeboats, but there were no survivors from HMAS Sydney. The same day in China, twin brothers Wan Guchan and Wan Leming released the first Chinese, indeed first Asian, animated feature film.
17: Princess Iron Fan is based on a traditional story called Journey to the West, which is from the 16th century, which involves a character called the Monkey King.
0: The animators employed and improved techniques that had been pioneered in various countries.
17: The Wan brothers used a technique called rotoscoping, which had been around for a number of decades by the time that they employed it, but it involves drawing over a live-action reference footage. Not only is it economical because you save a lot of time in using the drawings, but it also lent a real sense of realism to the movements.
0: Inspired by Disney's Snow White and the Seven Dwarfs, the black-and-white cartoon was a metaphor for China's struggle against Japanese occupation, and is credited with launching cartooning in Asia. By the end of November 1941, the war against the Soviet Union seemed to be reaching a turning point. In North Africa, Axis and Allied forces fought for control. But it was across the globe that in the coming weeks of war, a single devastating action would transform the conflict when Japanese carrier-based aircraft attacked the pride of the American fleet at Pearl Harbor, Hawaii.
14: Carry your gas mask, because you never know where you'll need it. At a dance hall in Streatham, they grab their partners for the preliminary race. And it's on with the gas mask and the dance.

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7: For more than 420 weeks, between 1937 and 1945, somewhere in the world, a battle raged. During the most devastating conflict the world has ever seen. By analyzing the events in 41 critical weeks of World War II, we explore how people lived on and off the battlefield during the weeks of war. Autumn 1941, as Asia, North Africa, and Europe grapple with the dark clouds of war, the following weeks see the British base of Singapore fall, the SS agreeing on a final solution, and the approval to develop the world's most powerful weapon. But a single event in the Pacific decisively transforms the war into total global conflict.

0: At 3 a.m. on Friday, December the 5th, the course of the war started to turn. In surprise attacks on the Eastern Front, Soviet forces pushed back against the German army in front of Moscow. Hitler ordered his forces to stand fast, but with the ground frozen solid, they could not even dig defensive positions. Within days, the German army was in retreat, black against the snowdrifts, easy targets for Soviet aircraft. In the US, innocent pleasures continued. Mr. Bug Goes to Town, an animated film by the Fleischer brothers about the adventures of a grasshopper, had its trade screening on December the 5th.
1: Fleischer animation style was very gag-driven and also embraced a technique which was called rubber hose animation style that basically means that there's no real regard for the actual physics of the human body. Mr. Bug Goes to Town, unfortunately, didn't do all that well.

0: On December the 6th, Franklin Roosevelt put pen to paper in a last-ditch effort to stop war between the US and Japan. "I address myself to Your Majesty," Roosevelt wrote, in a personal letter to Emperor Hirohito, "in the fervent hope that Your Majesty may, as I am doing, give thought in this definite emergency to ways of dispelling the dark clouds." Telegrammed to Tokyo at 9 p.m. that evening, the Japanese military delayed its delivery. Emperor Hirohito would only receive the letter minutes before the start of the attack on Pearl Harbor. At 10 a.m. on Sunday, December the 7th, President Roosevelt was notified that Japan was pulling out of negotiations. Japan's diplomatic codes had been broken, and the resulting intelligence, codenamed Magic, revealed that the Japanese ambassador had been instructed to say, "In view of the attitude of the American government, Japan now considered it impossible to reach an agreement."
1: Immediately before Pearl Harbor, the United States was increasingly expecting an attack. They had broken the Japanese codes. They knew that war was increasingly likely, but they did not expect it to come in Hawaii.
0: By 7:55 a.m., Japanese fighters were over Oahu Island in Hawaii and its United States naval base, Pearl Harbor. "Tora, Tora, Tora," signaled the lead fighter, meaning the base was unaware of the impending attack. The first wave of fighters dropped their bombs on Battleship Row in the harbor, as well as air bases inland. The USS Oklahoma rolled over. 400 men were trapped in the hull. The Arizona took a hit to the forward magazine and exploded, killing more than 1,000. In just 90 minutes, the attack destroyed two battleships, two destroyers, 188 aircraft, and killed 2,335 people for the loss of 29 Japanese aircraft. President Roosevelt was informed of the attack at 1:47 p.m. And at 3 p.m., the Japanese ambassador formally delivered the declaration of war. Inscribed in beautiful calligraphy, it read, "We, the Emperor of Japan, have acceded to the throne of the unbroken line of emperors, which is for ages eternal, with the divine providence of the heavenly God. Hereby proclaim unto our loyal and valorous subjects that we, the Emperor, have now declared war upon the United States of America and Great Britain."
1: Roosevelt's address to Congress in the aftermath of the Pearl Harbor attack was short, direct, and effective. It was also mostly his own work, with a few additions from advisor Harry Hopkins.
2: December 7th, 1941, a date which will live in infamy. The United States of America was suddenly and deliberately attacked by naval and air forces of the Empire of Japan.
1: If you look in the archives, you can see the evolution of the address. And in particular, you can see the changes made to that first line. A date which will live in world history becomes a date which will live in infamy. Much more memorable.
0: Within an hour, Congress had passed the declaration of war with one dissenting vote. Jeanette Rankin, a committed pacifist, voted against the motion. "As a woman," she said, "I can't go to war, and I refuse to send anyone else." She needed a police escort to leave the building.
2: "We will gain."

0: the inevitable triumph, so help us God.
1: The isolationist right-wing pressure group America First, previously vocal in support of the Nazis, released a statement through its spokesperson, celebrated aviator Charles Lindbergh. "We have been stepping closer to war for many months," he said. "Now it has come, and we must meet it as united Americans, regardless of our attitude toward the policy our government has followed."
2: The America First Committee ceased all political activity immediately after the Pearl Harbor attack. But they still believed that they had been right, and that had their advice been followed, the United States could have avoided war.
1: Winston Churchill had been at Chequers, the PM's country residence, when he received news of the attack on Pearl Harbor. He immediately phoned Roosevelt. In his memoirs, Churchill would later write, "He went to bed and slept the sleep of the saved." With the US now engaged and the Soviet situation improving, at that moment, he knew that the Allies could not be beaten. Britain had pledged that if the US were to go to war against Japan, Britain would also declare war within the hour. On December the 8th, in the House of Commons, Churchill said that the cabinet had authorized an immediate declaration of war upon Japan.
3: "They must now know that the stakes for which they have decided to play are mortal."
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1: By December 1941, China and Japan had already been at war for 5 years. But this had never been officially declared. China now formalized the situation. Lin Sen, president of the Chinese Republic, issued a declaration. This latest act of aggression on the part of Japan lays bare her insatiable ambitions. The Chinese government hereby formally declares war on Japan. Not to be beaten, Hitler summoned the American Charged Affairs and read him Germany's declaration of war on the United States. Later that day, Hitler addressed the Reichstag, outlining at length the progress of the war and a new agreement that none of the Axis powers would conclude a peace deal without the others. Reichstag members rose to their feet, applauding the moment, at which history tells us Hitler sealed his own fate.

0: In July 1941, the secret British committee, codenamed MAUD, Military Application for Uranium Detonation, issued a report on the use of uranium for a bomb. The committee concluded that a critical mass of 10 kilograms of enriched uranium-235 could make a powerful nuclear bomb, small enough to be carried by a conventional bomber. US scientists agreed with the report and sent it to the president. On January the 19th, 1942, Roosevelt returned the brief to the Office of Scientific Research and Development with a handwritten note. "Okay, returned," he wrote. "I think you had best keep this in your own safe." It is the only written record of the president giving the go-ahead to what became the Manhattan Project and produced the world's first atomic bomb. That same day, January the 19th, the young crooner Frank Sinatra was laying down night and day in a Chicago recording studio.
1: "That was a good one, Frankie.
2: Just give me 5 minutes and I'll have the other number ready. I'll get a smoke."
3: The big bands were going through a transition during the war. First of all, they were losing their individual singers. The audience wanted something different. And the singers came more into prominence.
0: Sinatra had been the featured vocalist with the Tommy Dorsey Band, but as Billboard magazine's top male singer for 1941, he decided to try for a solo career.
4: "It's been a long, long time."
3: Frank Sinatra became the first important singer to leave a big band. But what Sinatra was beginning to understand from playing and touring with Tommy Dorsey is that he was getting a lot of the adulation, the applause, the yelling from the audience. And so he steps away, and there's a lot of animosity between him and Tommy Dorsey.
0: But the 27-year-old singer was contracted to Dorsey to pay the band leader 43% of his lifetime earnings. The legal wrangling to release the Sultan of Swoon from the contract concluded in 1942. Allegedly, after a mobster friend of Sinatra's put a gun to Dorsey's head and made him an offer he couldn't refuse. On Tuesday, the 20th of January, another set of criminals met at a lavishly appointed private villa in the Berlin suburbs of Wannsee. Senior German government and SS officials assembled to discuss a matter of utmost secrecy.
5: The men present at the Wannsee conference were not, importantly, not the sort of first rank of Nazi leadership. What the representatives of the SS and the ministries are doing at that conference is really talking about how to implement the decision for the total annihilation of Europe's Jews that had already been made by the highest-ranking Nazi leaders, likely back in the fall of 1941.
0: Their meeting lasted just 2 hours. SS Übergruppenführer Reinhard Heydrich reported to the group on the progress of what the Nazis called the Jewish question. "The program to date of removal of Jews from the German homeland," he explained, "was merely a temporary measure. A final solution was now required."
5: The discourse of the Jewish question becomes existential, and the Nazis are attempting to find, since they come to power in 1933, various kinds of solutions to the Jewish question. By the time that term, the final solution of the Jewish question, is being used at Wannsee in January of 1941, it refers to a policy of total annihilation.
0: The conference calculated that there were 11 million Jews in Europe, from Ireland to the Urals. Their solution would apply to all of them. The able-bodied would be worked to death in labor gangs. The unfit would be subject to special treatment, meaning extermination. Immediately after the Wannsee conference, 5 extermination camps were adapted or established for mass executions of Jews through gassing. In the Pacific, in January 1942, Japan's capture of Kuala Lumpur in Malaya meant that attention now turned to Singapore. The port city had first been bombed in December 1941, but Japanese bombers could now make daylight raids, targeting the harbour, Ka Lang Aerodrome, and the crowded Chinese districts. Some estimates say a single raid on January the 20th claimed 1,000 civilian lives. In the US, even after the attack on Pearl Harbor, it was still possible to go to a ball game. The commissioner of baseball wrote to Roosevelt, asking if he planned to suspend baseball for the duration. FDR wrote back on the 15th of January, "I honestly feel that it would be best for the country to keep baseball going." Famous players were drafted, but they were kept out of harm's way. Joe DiMaggio, for example, later famous for his marriage to Marilyn Monroe, played on the Army Air Force baseball team.
4: It's been all day, don't they?
6: We were dedicated to killing Nazis. That's what we volunteered for.
7: 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How much further can he go?
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0: In North Africa, the tank war in the desert had developed a predictable pattern. Italian and German Axis forces would push out from their bases in the Italian colony of Libya, making some initial gains, before the Allied forces and the British Protectorate of Egypt would push them back.
21: During all that time, they've been shelled and bombed and blasted, but they've taken it all and hit back.
0: The Western Desert and Cyrenaica, eastern Libya, had already swapped hands several times. The Allies' Operation Crusader drove Rommel's forces back to El Agheila, west of Tobruk. But Rommel received a welcome influx of supplies, almost doubling the number of tanks. Re-equipped on the 21st of January 1942, Rommel launched a rapid offensive out of El Agheila. driving back the Allied forces and taking Adjudabia and Antelat in quick succession. In just 2 weeks, Rommel pushed the Axis front line east 560 kilometers. On the 23rd of January, a small town of public servants, plantation workers, missionaries, and 1,400 Australian troops, known as Lark Force, came under sustained attack from Japanese bombers and an amphibious ground assault. The town was Rabaul, on the island of New Britain, in Papua New Guinea.
1: 23rd of January 1942, the Japanese conquered Rabaul, and they did so with a large carrier striking force, and attached to them were the invasion forces, the submarines, lots of aircraft. It was a massive invasion. At the time, they called it a bit of an overkill.
0: Lark Force offered only slight resistance. The town was captured in just a few hours. 800 soldiers were taken prisoner. 400 evaded capture by trekking through the jungle. Soldiers captured near Toll and Waitavalo plantations were given the option of being bayoneted or shot. 160 men were massacred. The Battle of Rabaul was a significant loss for Allied forces. Japan would develop the island into a major military base.

0: In the Pacific, the war against Japan was going badly. Allied troops had been forced to retreat and retreat again as Japan's armies surged down the Malay Peninsula.
1: One of Japan's military objectives in the opening days of this war, she begins, is to seize the great British fortress of Singapore.
2: And in a few weeks, it was lapping almost the last lines of defense on the mainland north of Singapore itself. Much needed material had been reaching Singapore, and it was a race between the speed of the invaders' advance and the speed with which the Allies could send men and weapons to stiffen the defense.
0: Although Churchill had ordered General Percival to fight to the very last, it was clear to the general that continuing the fight in the face of overwhelming odds would only result in greater loss of life.
2: Two formations of Japanese aircraft came over at a great height and released their bombs at once. And you can see how the firefighters worked to save what could be salvaged.
1: And the British, all of their resources that they have, are very, very weak. So the Japanese almost choose their timing to attack the British almost impeccably. They catch the British before they've been able to reinforce their forces.
0: On Sunday, the 15th of February, Percival surrendered to General Yamashita. It was, Churchill announced on the radio that evening, a heavy and far-reaching defeat. In the US, a film premiered that was dubbed by its director a tragical farce or a farcical tragedy, To Be or Not to Be, directed by Ernst Lubitsch.
3: Lubitsch was born in Germany, a successful career in Germany until the 1920s when he came to the US. So he had stakes in the game, and he was clearly angered and upset by what the Nazis were doing to Europe when he made this film. His response to it was to belittle them and make fun of them in every way that he could.
0: The film was a black comedy about a troop of actors who used their acting skills to escape from occupied Warsaw in Hitler's own plane.
3: So if you want to see the essence of this movie, watch the opening scene.
4: We're in Warsaw, the capital of Poland. It's August 1939.
3: It begins with a voiceover. It looks sort of like a newsreel, and the voiceover explains, here we are in Warsaw, everything is peaceful, and look, here's Hitler walking around. What's he doing here outside of a delicatessen? Is he interested in the meats?
4: That's impossible. He's a vegetarian.
3: Immediately, the audience is put on watch that this film is not going to be afraid of pushing buttons and pushing the bounds of taste, frankly, at the time.
4: Yes, mein Führer! Jump! Herr Hitler!
5: Herr Hitler!
0: The film received mixed reviews, with some critics feeling it was poor taste to satirize Nazi oppression and occupation.
3: The film has grown in appreciation ever since. It's really once we've moved away from that historical moment that audiences, popular audiences and critics, have been able to laugh more fully and see that Lubitsch's aim was strictly to satirize what he saw as a hateful regime.
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0: In Japan, great celebrations marking the fall of Singapore were underway. Emperor Hirohito sent a message to the triumphant 25th Army, wrapped in scarlet silk and written in ancient script used only by the Emperor. I praise you all. At the Diet, Prime Minister Hideki Tojo addressed the nation. A new order of coexistence and co-prosperity was dawning in East Asia, he said, with Japan at its center. Any nation recognizing Japan's benevolent intentions would be helped. Any standing in its way would be crushed. Independence from Western colonial influence was also the hot topic at meetings between Chinese nationalist leader Chiang Kai-shek, his wife Sung Mei-ling, and leaders of the Indian National Congress, including President Jawaharlal Nehru and Mahatma Gandhi.
2: The pressmen, like the rest of India, are proud and happy to meet the leaders of modern China, the allied country which for long years has defied Japanese military might.
0: Gandhi and Chiang saw great similarities in the struggle Chinese and Indian people faced. Britain, wary about the meeting, agreed to the 12-day visit in the hope that Chiang might persuade the INC to support the war. It was a vain hope. To the fury of Churchill, Chiang requested that Britain give the people of India real political power and offered to act as intermediary in negotiations. Vice Admiral Chuichi Nagumo already had a major victory to his name. He had led Japan's main carrier battle group in the attack on Pearl Harbor. On February the 19th, he was to land another blow against the Allies. In the Timor Sea, Nagumo's four fleet carriers launched waves of aircraft against Darwin, the northernmost port city in Australia.
2: 27 Japanese bombers raid Darwin, the North Australian port on the frontier of General MacArthur's command.
13: A lot of Australians believed at the time and still that the Japanese bombed Darwin in February 1942 because they were planning an invasion of Australia. And in fact, the Japanese didn't plan an invasion of Australia. Darwin was bombed because Japan was in the process of conquering Southeast Asia. And in order to consolidate those gains, it needed to destroy the Allied forces that would, and indeed did, move against it.
0: The two Japanese bombing raids on Darwin sunk nine ships in the harbour, including a US destroyer, smashing 18 aircraft and killing 252 people. Of the 260 Japanese aircraft involved in the attack, only one was shot down. Nagumo later thought that he had greatly overestimated Darwin's challenge as a target. He said his raid had used a sledgehammer to crack an egg. At 6 a.m. on February the 19th, a simulated Nazi invasion was launched in Winnipeg, Canada, to demonstrate what the arrival of National Socialism could mean for Western nations.
2: In the countries that have not suffered invasion, it's hard to realize what the coming of the Nazis would mean. In Winnipeg, they've just held an IF day. IF meaning invasion.
0: Town aldermen were arrested. Banned books were burned in a bonfire in front of the library. In actuality, books already destined for the incinerator were used. And the swastika flew at town hall. "It must not happen here," proclaimed banners in the streets. President Roosevelt had been considering Congress's recommendations regarding potential fifth column activity in the US. On February the 19th, against the advice of his Attorney General, he signed Executive Order 9066.
14: So it gave the War Department the authority to designate the military areas in the United States from which any person could be excluded. And the U.S. Army's Western Defense Command used this authority to designate the West Coast states as the military zone and issued military orders which applied only to the people of Japanese ancestry.
0: Anyone at least 1/16th Japanese had 6 days to dispose of their belongings except for what they could carry and report for internment. More than 110,000 people had to abandon their homes and move to one of 10 relocation centres. 64% of those interned were American citizens.
15: "The Japanese here will not be prisoners, and although they will be guarded by military police, they will govern themselves. Uncle Sam is just taking no chances."
14: The internment of Japanese and Japanese Americans was not simply a response to the wartime hysteria. It was a culmination of the long history of anti-Japanese sentiment and the deeply entrenched culture and politics of xenophobia in the United States. The U.S. Department of War justified its so-called military necessity for the mass incarceration of Japanese and Japanese Americans in the U.S. West Coast based on the existing white nationalist argument that the people of Japanese ancestry were essentially Japanese and they were perpetually loyal to Japan.
0: The Supreme Court initially upheld the policy, but would later, in 1944, find that it was unconstitutional to detain people without any evidence of their disloyalty.
14: And this rule prompted the U.S. government authorities to prepare for the closure of the camps because they recognized that defending the mass incarceration of American citizens would no longer be possible.

0: People have no idea how much NASA has impacted their lives.
1: One, liftoff.
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0: The March 1942 edition of Astounding Science Fiction included Runaround by Isaac Asimov, the first of his robot stories to include his three laws of robotics. Asimov wanted his robots to be something other than a Frankenstein creation. Hence, he envisioned his robots being programmed with three hierarchical laws, a moral code, anticipating the development of artificial intelligence.
10: That one, a robot must not harm a human being or through inaction cause harm to come to a human being. The second law of robotics is that a robot must always obey a human being unless it's in conflict with the first law. And the third law of robotics is that a robot must never let itself come to harm unless it's in conflict with the first and second laws of robotics.
0: Saturday, March the 28th, marked a major Allied action against German forces in occupied Europe, the attack on the French port of Saint-Nazaire.
11: Saint-Nazaire's importance was that it had the only major dry dock on the French Atlantic coast. So British planners reasoned that if they could knock out this dry dock, they would deny the Germans the base from which they could repair their damaged capital ships.
0: The dock was the only one on the Atlantic large enough to take the feared German battleship, the Tirpitz. British combined operations devised a plan. If the dock was badly damaged, the Tirpitz would have to sail to a German port for repairs. But the Saint-Nazaire dock was so massive that it could not be bombed effectively. The steel and concrete walls were 11 meters thick. The plan, called Operation Chariot, was to disguise HMS Campbelltown as a German destroyer, sneak up the Loire estuary and ram the dock gates. 268 commandos would jump out and destroy as much dock machinery as possible before escaping on launches. Then the Campbelltown, with 4 tons of high explosives in her bow, would be blown up.
11: There were many risks involved in this operation. Security was one, I mean, that the Germans would get wind of it. Another was that the destroyer wouldn't be able to destroy the dock gates.
0: As the Campbelltown approached the dock, the German gun batteries detected the ruse and opened fire. Only 109 of the 468 soldiers and sailors involved in the raid escaped. On the 29th of March, however, the Campbelltown did blow up as intended. The dock remained out of commission for the remainder of the war.
12: Many rewards for gallantry were presented by the King at a recent Buckingham Palace investiture. Commander Ryder received the award for exceptional valour and devotion in the raid on Saint-Nazaire.
11: The loss of the Normandy dock had a huge implication for the German Navy. With the dock in place, the Germans were able to range across the Atlantic, and if a ship were damaged, it could seek refuge in a French port. So it made the risks of German operations in the Atlantic correspondingly greater. And indeed, the Tirpitz, the surviving battleship, never moved again. It stayed in Norway until it was destroyed by the Royal Air Force in November 1944.
0: Since March the 22nd, Sir Stafford Cripps, a member of the British War Cabinet, had been meeting with senior members of the Indian National Congress, including Gandhi and Nehru. Cripps had been sent to persuade the INC to support the war effort.
13: Between us, we may be able to work out a satisfactory means of solving this question of self-government. And once that's solved, I believe we shall be able to rally all the peoples of India to the defence of their own native land, which now is so urgently being threatened.
0: As he revealed in a press conference on March the 29th, Cripps was offering independence, but only after the war. Gandhi dismissed the offer as a post-dated check. If Britain wanted support, they could offer independence immediately. The deal fell through. In Burma, Allied forces were in retreat. Victoria Point in the south of the country had fallen to the Japanese in mid-December 1941. Since then, ground troops had pushed north, seizing Rangoon on March the 8th and reaching Prome by the 1st of April. Burma was strategically useful to Japan for its resources. It was also a critical supply route to Chiang Kai-shek's forces in southern China. If the Burma supply route was lost, the alternative was flying supplies over the hump, the Himalayas.

0: In Finland, the islands of Gogland, also called Susari, sitting midway between Russia and Finland, had already swapped hands several times. Initially Finnish, then lost to Russia under the Moscow Peace Treaty. Finnish again in December 1941. Soviet-controlled once more in January 1942. But in March 1942, the Gulf waters froze over and Finnish assault troops crossed the ice on skis to retake the islands, tossing out the Soviet defenders on April the 2nd.
1: Would I say I'm ready to be executed? Yeah, I mean, it's not going to be that big deal.
2: We were dedicated to killing Nazis. And that's what we volunteered for.
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11: Visit your nearby Lowe's on East 17th Avenue in Hutchinson.
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0: On April the 30th, 1942, First Lady Eleanor Roosevelt was serving tea to Hollywood royalty on a fundraising swing through California.
1: In California, film stars have been busy throwing their full weight into the national war effort, giving many performances in aid of service relief funds and travelling around in their Victory Caravan.
0: The Hollywood Victory Caravan was a Treasury Department scheme to sell war bonds. 50 Hollywood stars, including Bing Crosby, Bob Hope, Cary Grant, Olivia de Havilland, and Betty Grable, went on a 14-city whistle-stop tour, performing a 3-hour variety show, ending with a rousing finale of You're a Grand Old Flag. The caravan raised $800,000 for the Army and Navy relief funds. In Japan, men, and only men aged over 25, voted in a general election. Despite effectively being a military dictatorship, Prime Minister Tojo relied on the Diet, which the election filled 80% with his supporters, to enact wartime legislation. Four of the members of the 1942 Parliament would become Prime Minister in post-war Japan. Comrades, began Stalin's May Day address in 1942 to the people of the Soviet Union. Usually a workers' holiday, May Day would be celebrated differently this year. He said, the working people of our country have renounced their holiday in order to pass this day in intense labor for the defense of our country. Under the invincible banner of great Lenin, forward to victory. Soviet casualties were already over 3 million dead and missing. Who rules Mandalay rules Burma was an old adage, but still applied. As the Japanese forces drove rapidly up through the interior, Mandalay, the economic and political heartbeat of Upper Myanmar, was bombed almost flat. The cantankerous American Lieutenant General, Vinegar Joe Stilwell, made a strategic error, sending his Chinese division south rather than keeping them to defend the city. Forcing to retreat, Stilwell led his staff out of the besieged city, marching 225 kilometers into India. Mandalay fell on the 2nd of May, 1942. In the US, the Kentucky Derby saw one of its strongest fields in years. Turnout was huge. Grounds president Matt Wynn marveled at the popularity. The one thing I have learned is that you should never sell America short, nor America's love of sport short.
2: Now the race. Number 3, Shutout, and number 5, Devil Diver are the favored entries. And they're off. Coming out of the dusty haze into the last turn, a thundering herd closes in on the leader. Watch the numbers, they tell the story. Shutout earns more than $64,000, a record Derby purse.
0: By the start of May, Japanese forces had captured much of Southeast Asia and were starting to target strategically useful islands from which to mount future operations and offensives. This plan was called Operation Mo.
3: Operation Mo started off with an attack on Tulagi, which is in the southern Solomons, right next to Guadalcanal.
0: On May the 3rd, the island was rapidly taken by a Japanese fleet, making a useful base for future Japanese operations.
3: Conducting Operation Mo included attacks on other parts of the Gilbert Islands, Ocean Island and Nauru.
0: US intelligence had decrypted radio signals about the Japanese invasion of these islands. So when Vice Admiral Inoue Shigeyoshi's invasion convoys entered the Coral Sea off Papua, Admiral Nimitz, Commander-in-Chief of the US Pacific Fleet, had assembled combined US, Australian and New Zealand forces in Guadalcanal to meet them.
4: Nimitz sends these carriers under the command of Admiral Frank Jack Fletcher down to oppose the Japanese. The Japanese have no idea that their code has been broken. And that leads to the first naval battle in history where the ships don't see each other.
0: The main carrier fleets finally faced each other on May the 8th. Their direct engagement became known as the Battle of the Coral Sea.
3: Coral Sea was the first carrier against carrier battle, which is essentially that it was fought between the aircraft from the main ships. During the battles between carriers in the Pacific, most of the air battles were fought something like 200 to 300 kilometres apart.
0: Both sides suffered losses. The aircraft carrier USS Lexington was sunk. The Yorktown was badly damaged. But the Japanese fleet came off worse. Both the Shokaku and the Zuikaku were put out of action.
4: And that actually takes away one-third of the force that Yamamoto is planning to use to seize Midway. So instead of going against Midway with six carriers, now Yamamoto will only go against Midway with four big carriers.
0: By the end of May 1942, war conflicts in Europe, the Mediterranean, North Africa, and the Pacific continued to be fought with deadly intensity. But as 1942 gave way to 1943, the tide of the war would be about to change dramatically.
5: At the end of 1941, a false propaganda made the people of France and of the whole world believe that, as an artist, I had made a tour of Germany during the German occupation in France. I want to say that it is absolutely untrue.
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11: for more than 420 weeks. Between 1937 and 1945, somewhere in the world, a battle raged. During the most devastating conflict the world has ever seen. By analysing the events in 41 critical weeks of World War II, we explore how people lived on and off the battlefield during the weeks of war. By the spring of 1942, German armies were deep inside the Soviet Union, on the offensive in North Africa, and in control of virtually the whole of Western Europe. In the Far East, Japanese forces roamed freely over an area that stretched from Burma to halfway across the Pacific.

0: just past midnight on May the 31st. The first of 1,047 RAF aircraft dropped their bombs on Cologne. That night, 1,455 tons of explosives devastated the city. Using a new approach, the bomber stream.
1: Forget trying to hit a particular building, a particular factory. We're going to bomb this city. What I need to do is use my Pathfinder aircraft. They fly to the city. They drop their bombs. They light the target up. Then every other bomber that flies in can see where those bombers drop their bombs, and then they come in and drop them also.
0: The world had never seen bombing tactics like this.
2: The largest air raid the world has ever known.
0: The British anticipated that saturation bombing over a short period would cause devastating firestorms, similar to those inflicted on London at the height of the Blitz, and overwhelm the Cologne fire service. On the night of the 30th to the 31st of May, Air Vice Marshal Arthur Harris put this theory to the test in what became the first of the 1,000 bomber raids.
3: Harris was very much behind the idea of building morale, building momentum, and pulling the command together. He'd already targeted some easy hits on Lübeck and Rostock and so on the Baltic coast. But Cologne represented a target which was just about manageable in terms of the technical capabilities of the time. Anybody who'd been vaguely near a bomber was thrust into the attack in order to try and get over the magical figure of 1,000.
0: For Harris, the raid was a triumph. For Cologne, it was catastrophic. ...2,500 separate fires started in the city. Over 13,000 civilian homes were destroyed, as were 3,330 non-residential buildings, including 9 hospitals and 17 churches.
2: The elimination of Cologne as a production centre and as a defensive bastion has obviously saved countless lives in the invasion of Germany.
0: Sunday, May 31st. As Cologne burned, in Sydney, Australia, it was the last day of autumn. The sandy beaches had long been abandoned. The war seemed distant. But on May 31st, the Japanese launched what remains the only ever attack on Sydney Harbour. The Japanese aim was simple: to sink any Allied warships they could.
4: They thought there was a US carrier in the South Pacific, and that by threatening with this raid on Sydney Harbour, it was a threat of future attacks in the Coral Sea area. Hence, the Americans would keep an aircraft carrier in that area.
0: In the early evening, the Japanese sent a trio of midget submarines into the harbour.
4: The idea was, if everyone was frightened of submarines in Sydney, then all the merchant ships that were streaming across from America to Australia would be diverted, delayed, stopped, and that would be a major disruption for the American build-up in Australia.
5: Into the concentrated beams came the grey periscope of a submarine. The sub was met by a hail of light and heavy calibre shells from the guns. She appeared to be hit heavily and disappeared almost immediately.
0: Two of the submarines were detected and attacked before they could engage any Allied vessels. The third, M24, had more success, launching a torpedo into Barrack's ship HMAS Catapult. It sent her to the harbour floor, killing 21 Allied sailors.
4: The attack on Sydney Harbour was an attack on the morale of the Australian people. It was the first stage of the first submarine campaign in eastern Australian waters conducted by Japanese submarines.
0: The day after the attack on Sydney Harbour, June 1st, was the first day of winter.

0: winter in Australia. But conditions were very different in Eastern Europe, as Hitler made a morale-boosting visit to Army Group South's headquarters at Poltava in Ukraine to confirm plans for the upcoming summer offensive. Codenamed Case Blue, the plan was to resume the attack into the Caucasus to take the prized oil fields and Stalingrad. The visit to Poltava was to profoundly influence events of the coming months.
1: If there's one thing I've learned in my time as a crime writer, it's that there are a million and one motives for murder.
2: The first Assyrians came into view.
3: This is the story of when Britain was in the eye of the storm.
4: Are any of these alien worlds alive?
5: Animals, insects, disappearing into their surroundings.
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0: So too was the battle on the other side of the world, which began 3 days after Hitler's visit to the Ukraine. On June 4th, the Japanese and American fleets clashed in the Battle of Midway.
13: The attack on Midway was not just to occupy the island and use it as a base, it was an incentive to force the US Navy out to fight. The Japanese believed there would then be a decisive naval battle, and that decisive naval battle would lead to a Japanese victory.
0: Midway Island lies in the middle of the Pacific Ocean. Possession of the island would give Japan an enormous advantage in taking the war closer to America.
14: The United States Navy was going full ahead to repay the Japanese at least a part of that Pearl Harbor debt.
0: The Japanese assembled a vast force of 162 warships. The US Navy, however, was prepared.
13: The Americans sent three of their carriers to lie off the side of Midway before the Japanese even got there. They were there the day before the Japanese turned up.
15: On top of this, the Americans have armed Midway to the teeth. And when you do the order of battle, the Americans have as many airplanes because of all the airplanes in Midway, including Air Force B-17 bombers, as the Japanese do.
14: 38 dive bombers in the first wave, then 20 torpedo planes came boring in.
13: And there's really the two phases to the battle. There's the fight to get control of the sea. And then there's the maritime power projection part, which is the invasion using landing ships to actually conquer the island and then to support that island. The Japanese set out to do both parts, and most of their forces were designed to do the second. Whereas the Americans set out to do just the first part, which is to fight for control of the sea. And that's what they won.
0: The Americans hit the Japanese carriers with wave after wave of dive bombers, sinking all four of them, the pride of the Japanese fleet, together with 250 aircraft and 2,200 men. By contrast, Nimitz lost just Yorktown, 147 aircraft and 317 men.
15: Of course, the impact of this is the first major defeat of the Japanese. It doesn't turn the war around. I don't think of Midway as a turning point, but it now gives the Americans an opportunity to go on the offensive, which nobody could have imagined prior to the Battle of Midway.
14: A Hollywood premiere in London, one of those glamorous occasions of which the film fan dreams but never dreamt to see.
0: In Britain alone, cinema admissions reached 1 billion in 1942, and the film they went to see was MGM's Mrs. Miniver.
16: The film was based on what is sometimes described as a novel by Jan Struther. It's not really a novel, it was more sort of a fictional diary, letters that were published in newspapers, purporting to represent the views of an ordinary British housewife in the early days of the war as they adjust to a new regime of rationing and wartime conditions.
0: A domestic drama, Mrs. Miniver was not overtly a propaganda film, but despite the fact that there is not a single battle scene, its morale-boosting purpose was unmistakable.
17: The final scene in the movie takes place in a church that we've seen before in the film, but by the end of the film, it's a bombed-out church, and the roof is fallen in. The vicar is eulogizing characters who we've gotten to know across this movie in a very personal way, who have just died in a Nazi air raid on this small English town.
18: My God, in him will I trust.
17: In that sermon, the vicar casts war in terms of personal loss and human loss and talks about the importance of withstanding it, of just making it through and not giving in to the pain, the suffering that the violence of war and the Nazis are bringing.
18: We are the fighters. Fight it then. Fight it with all that is in us. And may God defend the right.
0: Recognizing the impact it would have on morale, President Roosevelt had the vicar's sermon translated and printed on leaflets, which were dropped over occupied Europe.
17: I always think of it as the film of World War II that doesn't take place in America, but it's really about the home front. It's really about what the average citizen can do to support and withstand and keep the world safe from fascism.
0: In 1943, Greer Garson won the Best Actress Oscar for her portrayal of Mrs. Miniver. At 7 minutes, her acceptance speech still holds a record as the longest. On July 4th, 1942, what remained of the Soviet forces at Sevastopol surrendered after an 8-month siege in which they suffered over 200,000 casualties. The Luftwaffe had dropped more than 20,000 tons of bombs on the city in June alone. Only 11 buildings remained undamaged. The Axis had won a valuable asset. Sevastopol was an impressive naval and air base that would enable them to conduct far-ranging operations throughout the region. The Germans now refocused their attention on Case Blue and the oil fields of the Caucasus. The day after their hard-fought victory at Sevastopol, July 5th, the German army moved a step closer to the Caucasus. They reached the Don River.
19: There are two main objectives of the 1942 offensive. One of them is the elimination of Red Army forces, which they believe will follow from any German offensive and prove quite catastrophic. But more than that, there is a major economic component. They seize the resources which will not just deny those to the Soviet war economy, but win them for a long-term war that they are now fighting in context not just of the British Empire at war, but the new American enemy.
0: The German war machine was dependent on oil, and by now, Germany's oil reserves were running low.
14: In this fierce drive, the Huns hoped to seize the great Russian oil wells of the Caucasus intact.
19: They believe that the Soviet Union is on its last legs. That one more last great offensive would essentially break the Eastern Front. And as faulty as we know that to be, that is nevertheless present in a lot of the German planning. Because the operations are not equal to the strategy.
14: And as Mr. Churchill said some time ago, if they want to play rough, we can play rough too.
20: It's been all day, don't they?
21: We were dedicated to killing Nazis. That's what we volunteered for.
22: 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How much further can he go?
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0: On Monday, July the 6th, in Amsterdam, the time had come for a Dutch Jewish family to disappear. As persecution of Holland's Jewish population increased, Anne Frank and her family went into hiding for fear of internment or death. Whilst the Franks were in hiding, Anne documented her life in what was to become one of the most famous books to come out of the war, The Diary of a Young Girl. The Diary of Anne Frank, published posthumously to worldwide acclaim after her death in Bergen-Belsen concentration camp in February 1945. After hiding for 2 years, Anne and her family were discovered and sent to the camps, where they all perished, apart from Anne's father, Otto. On July 8th, German armoured columns crossed the Great Donets River in southeastern Ukraine. The prize of the oil fields was finally in reach. The following day, Hitler modified the plans for Case Blue. To minimize his losses, he divided his forces into two distinct groups, Army Group A and Army Group B. Army Group A was to cross the Caucasus Mountains to reach the Baku oil fields in Operation Edelweiss. Army Group B was to protect its flanks in Operation Fischreihe.
1: The problem is these two disparate advances are supported by the same logistical chain. And we have to be conscious of just how large those distances are. After that first month, when the Germans have taken Rostov, before they even get to those oil fields, they have another 300 kilometres to advance. And it shows how German strategy gets devolved into a minor objective at the expense of the wider strategic concept.
2: Joining Paramount on the West is still another of the movie industry's major production plants, the Hollywood studio of RKO Radio Pictures.
0: The day after Hitler divided Army Group South, the enfant terrible of Hollywood, Orson Welles, was once again dividing the critics. On July 10th, Welles' second film, The Magnificent Ambersons, was released by production company RKO.
3: Citizen Kane had been a huge triumph for Orson Welles at RKO. He was given unbelievable power and control over that film, and he made the film that he wanted, and kind of changed cinema history in doing it. He wanted to follow up with an important movie. RKO was a little concerned that they would end up with yet another very expensive but niche kind of film that the critics will love it, but who else? So RKO suggested that he can make any film he wants as long as this time he relinquishes Final Cut and he does it within budget and he keeps it within schedule. And if he could do that on his next film, well, then they would return all the power that he had in Citizen Kane. I don't think Orson Welles ever considered playing by RKO's rules.
0: Welles produced a 131-minute cut of the film, which he considered better than Citizen Kane. RKO tested it in front of audiences. Feedback suggested it was too long and too dour. So they cut 40 minutes, changed the ending, and destroyed the outtakes, so that it could never be restored.
3: Since the 1950s, 1960s, Magnificent Ambersons has become a cause celeb among film historians and critics. The film that they want to see restored, the film that they want to see the original vision before them.
0: The final cut of the film is a skeleton of the original. Welles was outraged.
3: In the film, you see flashes of brilliance in a movie that just doesn't add up.
4: Want some more milk?
5: No, thanks.
3: Watch the kitchen scene, all one take. Agnes Moorehead, Tim Holt, and as she's feeding him pie, he begins to talk about a romance that another man has been having.
5: Did you see him?
6: Naturally, since he made the trip home with us.
3: And Wells was smart enough to let the camera roll and allow the audience to select which character to look at.
7: Uncle Jack got him to come along.
3: It's a lesson in how to let a drama bubble up from beneath the surface.
7: And ask my permission to pay his addresses to you. What I better tell him?
3: That kind of spark makes me want to really see what Magnificent Ambersons could be. RKO didn't allow that to happen.
8: Some people think that Chalk Sport's just a clever name, that we just talk sport. But that's absolute balderdash. We breathe it, dream it, think it, play it, and eat it for breakfast, wrapped up in an English muffin. 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Mmm, delicious. A bit salty. Warning, Chalk Sport definitely contains nuts.
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0: At dawn on August 19th, a 6,000-strong Allied force with accompanying aircraft and naval units attacked the German naval base at Dieppe in northern France.
1: In the early morning, smoke lay thick on the sea near the beaches.
0: The stated aim was to discover whether an invasion this size could get ashore, seize strategic footholds, and secure the entry of a larger force, all justified as necessary testing of the actions that would need to be taken when the second front in Europe was finally established.
2: The British had an amphibious warfare doctrine that was based on invading a continent. So what they preferred to do was to go in at nighttime under the cover of darkness. What they were seeking was an element of surprise. What they're trying to do is find what they called, and this is the term that they used, a soft spot. Right? Someplace along the coast is poorly defended.
0: But Dieppe was very well defended. The shingle beach was steep enough to be a formidable obstacle for landing craft, and behind it, at the sea wall and in the town, were carefully constructed defences.
2: The most critical part is when the landing is taking place. You are completely exposed. You got to wade through water. And that's when you need overwhelming firepower to suppress the enemy so that you can get ashore.
0: Exposed on the beach, the raid cost the Allies a destroyer, 106 aircraft, and well over 3,000 men. German losses were 591. It was a warning of just how tough it would be to open a second front in Nazi-occupied Europe.
2: Many ideas are born out of that failed raid. It was very costly, and it was a complete failure. Some of the things that they do recognize is that they need a lot more firepower to get ashore. Having tanks immediately available on the beaches, having more fire support ships, they will create this thing called the LCTR. Now, this is a landing craft tank rocket.
0: The lessons learned were of obvious value when it came to the D-Day landings in Normandy. But many question whether the loss of life in learning lessons was justified.
3: When I got on the beach, I got a couple of bullet holes through my hand and a piece of shrapnel in my face. From then on, I was pretty lucky.
4: It's too bad that so many good men gone west, but I think it was well worth the effort we made. And we hope to go back there again pretty soon.
0: It was at least encouragement to Stalin that the Western Allies were moving towards the opening of a second front, and a demonstration to the Americans that the British were right in saying that it would not be feasible to open a second front until 1943 at the earliest. 2 days after the disaster at Dieppe, Walt Disney's fifth feature film was released in America. It was called Bambi. This would be the last Disney feature release for nearly 8 years, as the entertainment business, like other industries, directed its energies to the war effort.
5: Disney was one of the studios that was very important in the war effort. Not only did the military move onto its actual premises, but it created many short films and instructional films and entertainment films that helped to support the war effort.
6: The Trojan horse of ancient Greece brought up to date with new and deadlier weapons.
0: It was because of these demands that Bambi was the last real Disney production until well after the war. The film had been adapted from a book written for adults by Felix Salten, an Austrian Jew.
5: The animation style used in Bambi is a combination of a very realist style for the environments that they're in. And so in the opening scene, for example, before we see Bambi's been born, you can see that there's movement of the background that makes it look like you're actually traveling in space.
0: Bambi was the first Disney film to feature the loss of a parent.
5: When Bambi's mom and he are finally out in the big field getting some fresh food.
7: Bambi, quick, the thicket!
5: The man comes with the guns, the hunters. Bambi is running away and he doesn't fully understand what has happened.
8: We made it, Mother!
5: So after that happens, the father comes out and he just very quietly says,
9: "Your mother can't be with you anymore."
5: In the early 1940s, when we actually were going to war and shooting other people and using weapons in that respect, I can imagine at that time there must have been a sort of mixed feelings about this.
0: Typically, Goebbels saw the film as a political allegory of Nazi treatment of Jews and banned it. In August 1942, the German U-boat U-507, operating in the South Atlantic, sank five Brazilian ships in 2 days, causing more than 600 deaths. And so, on August 22nd, Brazil declared war on Germany.
1: Brazil has joined the Allied nations in the fight for freedom. Effigies of Hitler were carried upside down through the streets,
0: becoming the only South American nation to send troops to the war.
1: Men of the 1st Brazilian Expeditionary Force to be detailed for work overseas receive their battle flags.
0: 25,900 Brazilians fought with distinction in the Italian campaign. On the day of the Brazilian declaration, Axis troops inched closer to the prized city of Stalingrad. The 19th Panzer Division began crossing the River Don. The next day, August 23rd, the battle began for Stalingrad, which had not initially been a major factor in German summer plans, but which, due to its name and totemic status for the Soviets, Hitler was now determined to take.
10: The Soviets didn't see the Germans getting that far. They haven't evacuated the heavy industry, at least not effectively. There is also the importance of controlling the lower Volga River. This is very important because river traffic is moving here. It's like a superhighway for the Soviets. They're bringing up economic resources from the south, principally oil that feeds the rest of the Soviet war economy. There are also a large number of supplies coming into Persia, Western Lend-Lease supplies. These also transition, and some other objectives like fish coming out of the Caspian Sea. The ability to reach the Volga at Stalingrad and control that river is very important.
0: That morning, August 24th, the Luftwaffe bombed the city, killing 40,000 civilians and reducing much of the center to rubble. Germans, Italians, and Romanians fought the Soviets street by street, house by house, sometimes room by room. Both sides poured reinforcements into the city. It was what the Germans called Rattenkrieg, rat warfare.
10: There's also a fundamental misunderstanding about what German forces are capable of doing. We see German operations in the Soviet Union as being very successful because they operate in large spaces. This is how the German Wehrmacht is taught to operate. But that is very different in an urban environment. The German army does not have a doctrine, does not have training, and does not really have experience in this combat environment. And it shows at Stalingrad.
0: Stalin at first refused to evacuate the 400,000 civilians trapped in the city, believing that their presence would encourage greater effort from the city's defenders.
11: If there's one thing I've learned in my time as a crime writer, it's that there are a million and one motives for murder.
12: The first Assyrians came into view.
13: This is the story of when Britain was in the eye of the storm.
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1: On the day of the first air raid on Stalingrad, on August 24th. On the outskirts of the city, Soviets and Italians faced each other in history's last major cavalry charge. Although a relatively minor skirmish on the Eastern Front, the charge of the Savoia Cavalleria at Isposhchensky marked the end of a chapter in military history. Hundreds of Italian cavalrymen stormed through the ranks of the surprised Soviets. The Italians lost 32 men, and over 100 horses were killed. But against all odds, the cavalry charge had worked, scattering the Soviet defenders. That evening, Winston Churchill arrived back in England, following a fraught meeting with Stalin in Moscow. The Soviet leader had been furious with the Western Allies. He believed they were not doing enough to help the Soviets in the face of the ongoing German onslaught. The Allied failure at Dieppe had done little to cool his temper, making the prospect of the Western Allies opening a second front in the near future highly unlikely. Churchill promised Stalin that the Western Allies would continue hand in hand with the Soviets until the Nazi regime had been destroyed.
2: Until the memory only of it remains as an example and a warning for future time.
1: Stalin's temper had for now been cooled. There is such a thing as a hinge of fate. In the Battle of the Atlantic, it swung on October 30th. German U-boat U-559 was spotted, attacked, and damaged by Allied vessels in the Mediterranean. Sailors serving on the HMS Petard boarded and searched the submarine for anything of use. It was then that they stumbled across a game-changing device. An Enigma machine. The Germans communicated with their U-boat wolf packs using the Enigma machine, which encrypted their orders into highly sophisticated code. It was a code that the Allies hadn't been able to decipher. Just before U-559 sank, taking them with it, HMS Petard sailors, able seaman Colin Grazier and First Lieutenant Tony Farson, passed up the Enigma machine and accompanying codebooks to Tommy Brown, a canteen assistant, who swam back to their ship. With the books and Enigma machine, Bletchley Park were able to crack the code, decipher communications, and reveal the positions of the submarines. The tables were turned. The hunters now became the hunted.

0: The day after the action with U-559, 30 Luftwaffe planes bombed Canterbury in one of the heaviest raids on England since the Blitz. The Halloween raid of October 1942, which killed 33, could have had even more devastating and wide-ranging consequences.
1: Fortunately, a full 24 hours separated Mrs. Roosevelt's visit to Canterbury from the visit of the German raiders. It was a typical Nazi reprisal raid. Our sympathy goes to the bereaved and injured, while we note that this is the kind of raid we must expect from the Germans in the present phase of the war.
0: Fighting was continuing, unabated in Stalingrad and the Pacific. In North Africa, a new commander-in-chief, appointed by Winston Churchill, took up his command. Churchill had initially chosen General William Gott, but he had been killed following a plane crash en route to take up his new command. Instead, Churchill turned to General Bernard Law Montgomery, or Monty, as he became known.
2: The first thing that he realised was that 8th Army had lost its spirit, had lost its morale, had lost its way, and he set about restoring it and restoring their confidence. And he also insisted on solid, hard training before any offensive could be mounted. Most people underestimate his ability as a trainer of soldiers. He was superb at it. And he did that to 8th Army, and he insisted with Churchill that they're not going to carry out an offensive until I think they're ready.
0: By late October, satisfied that the 8th Army was ready, Montgomery launched his offensive at El Alamein. When Montgomery went into battle, he had a 2-to-1 supremacy in men, aircraft, guns, and tanks. By the time the fourth and final stage of the battle was reached, Field Marshal Erwin Rommel, the Desert Fox, had just 90 tanks with which to challenge Monty's 800. The battle could only end one way.
2: Operation Supercharge. The final blow was going to be delivered south of the line where Rommel wasn't expecting it. They launched that attack on the 2nd of November 1942, and while that was only partially successful, it did break the line. And it was that battle in the south, Operation Supercharge, that convinced Rommel that he had lost the battle and he needed to withdraw.
3: Would I say I'm ready to be executed? Yeah, I mean, it's not going to be that big deal.
4: We were dedicated to killing Nazis. And that's what we volunteered for.
5: Oh, you feel like you have superpowers.
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0: On November 3rd, when Hitler learned that Rommel was considering withdrawal, he issued an order to stand and die. Rommel ignored the order.
1: The Germans are on the run, and we take special pleasure in illustrating the fact with the RAF giving them hell as they go.
0: When the 8th Army broke through the following day, 30,000 Axis troops were taken prisoner. 10,000 were killed or wounded. Churchill was to say of the battle that before El Alamein, the Allies never enjoyed a victory. But after, they never tasted defeat. The effect on British morale was huge. And Churchill ordered the church bells be rung out across the country for the first time since the invasion threat of 1940.
1: Of the Battle of New Guinea is the story of brilliant cooperation between Australians and Americans.
0: On the day that Supercharge launched in North Africa, a small Australian patrol cautiously entered the remote village of Kokoda in the Papua New Guinea highlands. Expecting to encounter the Japanese, they found the village deserted. The enemy had retreated. This was the end of a campaign that had begun 3.5 months earlier and cost the Australians more than 450 lives.
1: It was thanks to the guts of these men, the men of the AIF and their Papuan allies, that the Japanese threat was countered.
0: The Australians had succeeded in turning back a Japanese attempt to reach Port Moresby overland by the harsh Kokoda track. For the Allies, protecting Port Moresby ensured the lines of communication between Australia and the United States could remain open.
1: Japanese success in their advance on Port Moresby would have brought the war right up to and almost certainly into Australia.
0: On November 5th, Axis forces took the Russian town of Alagir. It was the most southerly point that they would reach in their attempt to invade and conquer the Soviet Union.

0: On November 8, 1942, Anglo-American forces had landed in French North Africa in Operation Torch. Admiral Darlan, commander of the Vichy French forces, surrendered to the Allies on the 11th. The Germans, infuriated, moved to take over the French naval ships moored at Toulon. French Admiral Gabriel Aupin, anticipating such a move, ordered that the fleet be scuttled. On November 27th, 77 French naval vessels were destroyed. The next day, one of the most enduring rivalries in American sport, the annual Army-Navy-American football game, was played. The year before, the teams had played in front of 100,000 fans. But in 1942, they played in front of a sparse crowd, only a tenth of the size, on the U.S. Navy base at Annapolis. Wartime travel restrictions had limited attendance to those living within a 10-mile radius. So, who supported the visiting team? In a remarkable display of sportsmanship, 3,000 midshipmen sat on the Army's side and cheered for the enemy. But perhaps not loudly enough.
1: Harold Hamburg rifles a pass to Ben Martin, and it's Navy 14, Army nothing. Anchors very much away.
0: On a football field far from Annapolis, an altogether more historic event took place. On the 2nd of December, under the stands of Stagg Field, Chicago, Enrico Fermi, an Italian physicist who had escaped Mussolini's Italy, launched the world's first self-sustaining controlled nuclear reaction. It followed the discovery by Austrian Jewish scientist Lise Meitner and her nephew Otto Frisch of nuclear fission.
2: When the scientific community heard of the discovery, the entire scientific community was elated and excited by the prospect of being able to produce so much energy with so little material. The opportunities were endless. You could power entire cities, move really heavy objects, whatever you can think of. But of course, unfortunately, the timing was very bad because there was a war happening. And so it didn't take long for the military to figure out that all that energy could be released in the most primitive form, in one single blast.
0: A nuclear bomb, no larger than a traditional bomb, could devastate a whole city. Before that could happen, the way needed to be found of making a fission chain reaction.
2: So the concept of a nuclear explosion relies on the idea of a fission chain reaction. So when the first atom splits into two and produces a lot of energy, also generates a few neutrons. If enough fissile material is around them, then those neutrons can go on to hit other fissile material, generate more fission, which generates more neutrons, which go on to do more fission. That's what we call an uncontrolled fission reaction.
0: Every country tried to keep entertainments going during the war's darkest days. In Japan on December 3rd, a motion picture was released that cost almost 10 times the average budget for a Japanese movie. Awae Mare Oki Kaisen, The War at Sea from Hawaii to Malaya, was a propaganda film full of special effects never seen before. Released to celebrate the first anniversary of Pearl Harbor. Using miniatures intercut with genuine newsreel material, it gave the appearance of a documentary. The special effects artists, who would go on to create Godzilla, built a huge model of Pearl Harbor in the parking lot of the studio. Scale models of American ships floated on its pond. So realistic were the battle scenes that after the war, Supreme Allied Command confiscated it, believing it to be real wartime footage, and sold it to Movietone News, who licensed it as stock footage which was used extensively in 20th century documentaries of the Pacific War. What Fermi had achieved, almost a year to the day after the attack on Pearl Harbor, was the beginning of the process that would result in the building of the world's first nuclear bomb. A process which would reach its terrifying climax in the skies above Hiroshima and Nagasaki. Before that, in the weeks ahead, leaders would meet in Casablanca and in Cairo. One of the biggest selling songs in history would appear. Fighting would sweep the Axis out of North Africa. A German army would be crushed at Stalingrad. And a mighty tank battle would finally and irrevocably swing the hinge of fate.

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As time goes on, our understanding of the past grows and evolves. But our received ideas are thick-skinned, and first impressions are hard to shift. To get to the historical truth, we sometimes have to set aside our certainties and look at things from another angle.

Posterity has pronounced Adolf Hitler a brilliant strategist. But is that really the case?

The 23rd of November 1939. There are storm clouds over Europe. 200 generals are summoned by their Führer. In the space of just a year, the Wehrmacht has already conquered the Sudetenland, Czechoslovakia, and Poland. But Hitler won't stop at that. He makes no bones about it. Continue the war, he orders. Attack France and Great Britain without delay. The time has come for the greatest battle for the future of the German nation. Everyone's stunned. To the German army chiefs, it sounds suicidal. But Hitler is resolute and determined to bring his generals to heel. He didn't have a military training. He's never been an officer or commanded a battalion. But he's convinced that his instinct pulls rank on all their stripes.

So the German staff is mobilized without delay. This time, the adversary is much stronger than the Third Reich. France has Europe's biggest army, and the United Kingdom hasn't been conquered for 900 years. And the two powers can mobilize up to 8 million men, as against the Germans, 3 million. But Hitler ignores all the figures and the campaign plans. I have a gift for simplifying things, he claims, and to bring them back to the essentials, while the generals are stuck in their old ways. It's a general, however, who will enable him to act on his intuitions. On the 17th of February 1940, he meets the Wehrmacht's most radical strategist, Erich von Manstein. Like Hitler, von Manstein thinks they should take the enemy by surprise. And like Hitler, he believes they must be bold. But he is relying on a military culture that the Chancellor is sorely lacking in. He proposes a novel campaign plan, whose success he guarantees. On the 10th of May 1940, the first phase of Manstein's plan is launched. At once, the Luftwaffe starts bombing French

0: Over 100 planes are destroyed before they can even take off. The next day, the Wehrmacht attacks Belgium and the Netherlands. France and Great Britain immediately deploy their best troops to stop the enemy, unaware of what awaits them.
1: La France et la Grande-Bretagne, répondant à l'appel des pays attaqués, leur ont immédiatement apporté le contour de leurs forces. Les avant-gardes françaises et britanniques sont accueillies avec émotion.
0: They've just fallen into a trap. For the German offensive in northern Belgium is just a diversion. The decisive attack is unrolling at the same moment in an unlikely place, in the Ardennes Massif, hitherto considered impassable by tanks. This audacity is for Hitler the key to success. But it's not enough for Manstein. They should also seize the city of Sedan before the French can see through the ruse. And in just 5 days, a record time. The challenge falls to General Heinz Guderian, a hothead who's a big fan of the Manstein plan. He's champing at the bit. It's the perfect opportunity to show off the mobility and power of his tanks. But Guderian raises the bar even higher and issues a challenge to his tank drivers. We get to the Meuse in 3 days. On the fourth, we cross it and we take Sedan. Just 4 days. The Wehrmacht planners are aghast. On the 10th of May, 1940, the countdown begins. Guderian launches his tanks on a frantic race. The panzers don't slow down to get round obstacles. They improvise and charge up the hillsides. It's quite a feat. The scattered French troops panic faced with this unprecedented assault. Two days later, Guderian reaches his goal. Just 10 kilometers left to Sedan. But his lightning advance has been spotted by French aviation.
2: If there's one thing I've learned in my time as a crime writer, it's that there are a million and one motives for murder.
3: The first Assyrians came into view.
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0: The aerial photos are quite clear. The French military staff, however, judge the information absurd, convinced there's just one German offensive, and it's going on further to the north, where the Allied forces are concentrated. The following night's shots again show the German tanks racing ahead. The head of French military intelligence is in denial. He reckons these are just a nocturnal trick of the light. Guderian has got lucky. But suddenly, the Wehrmacht's rear finds itself stuck in a huge traffic jam. Neither Manstein nor Hitler reckoned on there being too few Belgian roads for such a huge armada. The troops are worried. They're an ideal target for bombardment. But through a lack of coordination, the Allies miss a second chance to halt the invasion. And the last tanks in the column manage to join Guderian's advanced troops unhindered. Even the weaknesses in the Manstein plan can't hamper the German advance. Soon they're again brought to a halt at the banks of the Meuse. The moment of truth is at hand. The river is the final obstacle between Guderian and victory. His soldiers are now within range of the French artillery. Sixty 60,000 men and 22,000 vehicles must cross under a hail of fire. They're covered by the Stukas that are relentlessly bombing the enemy positions. Thanks to them, Guderian's tanks reach the far bank almost intact. It has taken less than 4 days for the Germans to take Sedan. Manstein's strategy has paid off. The troops, who haven't slept for 3 days, are exultant. On learning the news, Hitler writes, "It's a miracle. A real miracle." He wasn't counting on such a resounding success. But he will compromise it all at the very moment that victory is so near. Guderian, who has pursued the Manstein plan without even waiting for the order, now has the Allies cornered at the Channel. 300,000 British soldiers are surrounded at Dunkirk at the mercy of the Wehrmacht. 4-1, Hitler is prudent. Too prudent. V the Army's chief of staff reports that the Führer doesn't want to take risks. Hitler fears a possible counterattack that would put his precious tanks in peril. The amateur strategist panics. He interferes with the field operation. On the 24th of May, he confirms that his tanks have been halted. The Luftwaffe must finish off the Allies. The German Air Force is rapidly running out of planes to combat the Royal Air Force, who've come to the rescue. For 2 days, the military staff tries to convince Hitler to change his mind, but in vain. And when he finally realizes that his victory is slipping away, the British troops are already out of reach. They've taken advantage of the lull in fighting to hurry back home, to live on and fight another day. Winston Churchill proclaims,
13: "We shall defend our island, whatever the cost may be. We shall go on to the end. We shall never surrender."
0: Hitler didn't expect such determination. But what really counts for him is that his victory over the French is now assured. The old enemy has been defeated. On the 22nd of June 1940, Marshal Pétain's government signs the armistice. At the Chancellor's request, the ceremony takes place in the forest of Compiègne, at the same place and in the same railway carriage in which the defeat of Germany in 1918 was sealed. Hitler returns to Berlin in triumph. The Führer has made Germany great again.
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His countrymen share his certainty that the British, with no French ally now, will lay down their arms. Thousands of Berliners besiege the Chancellery. Some of them have been waiting nearly 6 hours to get a glimpse of the man of the moment. One young soldier gives voice to all the devotion. For me, he's the greatest man alive. He's almost like an all-powerful god. Hitler can't believe his luck. At his side, Hermann Göring gushes. The genius of Adolf Hitler has caused a revolution in the way wars are fought. And Hitler shares his opinion. He's convinced he's proved the superiority of his own intuition and invented a new kind of war. Blitzkrieg, or lightning war. But about the decisive role played by General Manstein, not a word. Hitler will never admit that the winning plan wasn't his idea.

So, now Hitler considers himself the greatest strategist the world has ever seen. In December 1940, he decides to attack a new enemy, Stalin's USSR, a land 26 times bigger than both France and Belgium combined. He's convinced that the Reich has to conquer enough living space to ensure the survival of the Aryan race. And the time has come. The Red Army is weakened, and its leadership has been decimated by Stalinist purges, while the Wehrmacht is at its fighting peak. His general staff share his certainty and stoke his ambition. But the Führer underestimates his new enemy. A fundamental error. He brags that war against the USSR will be child's play. On the 22nd of June 1941, 3.5 million soldiers surge into the Soviet Union as Operation Barbarossa is unleashed. The objective is to hit the Red Army speedily and deliver it a knockout blow, just as with the French. The element of surprise pays off, and the Red Army's defenses are pulverized. In the first week of fighting, there's one Soviet soldier dying every 2 seconds. Within 3 months, the Wehrmacht is in control of over 2,000 kilometers of the front, from north to south. Stalin himself is in shock. It's even been said that he becomes apathetic and depressed. Far from the field of battle, Hitler is satisfied with the progress of his troops, as well as with the commandos busy exterminating Soviet Jews. The invasion of the USSR is in the name of living space. It's the world's first genocidal war. The Nazi war machine is also at the service of the anti-Semitic ideology Hitler has been professing since the 1920s. The only true fight is the one that leaves your enemy screaming. The Jewish question is one we can only resolve by brute force. In Belarus and the Ukraine, in Estonia and in Lithuania, Jewish men, women and children are being systematically murdered. The SS are on the move, with the backing of the equally anti-Semitic Wehrmacht.

0: The whole hierarchy is involved, from the ordinary soldiers to the very highest ranks. And so, in early December 1941, General Manstein, the brilliant strategist of the Western Front, gives the order to eradicate, before Christmas, the male Jewish population of Simferopol in the Crimea. To meet the deadline, the state provides him with executioners, vehicles, fuel, and soldiers. ...11,000 people are shot dead in less than 3 weeks. During this first year of occupation, almost 1 million Jews are massacred.
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0: Things are indeed moving like lightning. And Hitler blurts out, "The war's already won, essentially." He's so confident he takes a little tour around the Ukraine. He's filmed along with the troops. No more the great statesman, the adulation of his people, he's now the seasoned war chief respected by his peers. It's one of his last walkabouts, because his macabre designs will soon have him making a new mistake. A big one. It is he himself who chooses Leningrad, the USSR's second biggest city, as his main target. But in mid-attack, he changes his mind. He doesn't want to attack the city anymore. He wants to lay siege to it. He wants to starve its 2.5 million inhabitants. For Hitler, they're a burden. There's not many pickings for the Reich in the north of Russia, so they might as well eliminate them. The soldiers dig in. This'll take months. In the autumn of 41, almost 200,000 men are immobilized. There'll be quite a loss to the ongoing offensive. Hey! The Wehrmacht will never overcome the city, and Hitler will lose this important battle. Right now, his only chance of getting the USSR to surrender is to take Moscow. The generals have been going on about this for months, but Hitler would have no part of it even before he invaded, saying that he wasn't going to make the same mistake as Napoleon. General Jodl reckons that Moscow gives him the chills. Hitler gives in the end, though. The forecast says that the dreadful Russian winter won't set in for another 2 months. But autumn's already turning the roads into a quagmire. Far from covering 75 kilometers a day, the tanks are hardly managing to go 15.

On the 13th of November, 1941, the first snowflakes take the men by surprise. Then, a few days later, a freezing blizzard.

0: It was always a bad plan, and implemented with no foresight. Only a third of their supplies can get through to the troops. They're too far from base. Guderian may have crossed the Ardennes in 4 days, but here his tanks are completely paralyzed. His men are exhausted. The Arctic temperatures drop to minus 30 degrees. On the 5th of December, he announces with heavy heart that his troops can advance no further. And that's when the Soviets counterattack. A massive offensive that takes the Germans completely off guard. From infantrymen on skis to light armored vehicles, the Red Army calls on all its considerable resources. The civil population is mobilized to defend Moscow. General Zhukov has 10 armies, all battle ready, and he throws his men at the Wehrmacht. Hounded and scattered over an overstretched front, the Germans are overwhelmed. It's such a violent attack that Guderian just can't push back. Every man at the rear is brought up to swell the ranks. Drivers, grooms, bakers even. A total waste. Like Napoleon, Hitler is doomed to retreat. The Wehrmacht leaves behind tens of thousands of cannons and trucks, and over 10,000 dead.
1: Внимание! 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
0: Moscow's safe, and the Soviets can breathe again. On a tide of propaganda, hope returns.

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12: 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And even top motorsports like NASCAR.
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16: Stalin's looking much better. He's reorganized the Red Army and sees that it's well armed by moving 1,500 factories out of the way of the German lines. They're producing twice as many tanks as the Third Reich. Women, retirees, teenagers, they're all working shifts both day and night. No more holidays or days off. The whole of society is now part of the war effort. Hitler takes it hard. The war in the East is no child's play now. He thought the Soviets would crumple at the first combat. Just once will he recognize his error. In just one film clip will he unwittingly reveal his thoughts.
17: Wir wussten das selber auch nicht so ganz genau, wie ungeheuerlich diese Stahlrüstung war. 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
16: But to the General Staff and to the German people, the Chancellor can never admit his mistake. At the Berlin Sportpalast, he blames the weather.
18: Die Verteidigung hat uns nicht der Russe aufgezwungen, sondern nur 38 und 40 und 42 und zum Teil 45 Grad Kälte waren es. 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
14: diesem Moment hat ich schwere Umstände
16: gemacht. For the German people, despite their brave smiles, it's a huge disappointment. Hitler promised them a lightning victory. It's clear that the war will continue. Soon the men on leave will have to return to the front. For the first time, a doubt crosses their minds. What if the Führer's not infallible? But Hitler will never doubt himself. If the Blitzkrieg in the East is a fiasco, it's his incompetent generals who are to blame. Von Brauchitz, then in charge of the entire invasion, is stripped of his duties. To replace him, the Führer chooses the only man he entirely trusts. Himself. Despite the disaster, his first decision is to forbid the men to fall back. The outspoken General Guderian warns him they'll lose the cream of their officers, but Hitler replies, "I have the right to demand of any soldier that he sacrifice his life. You should back off." So now, Guderian is sacked. 35 generals will suffer the same fate that winter. Hitler seems to think that leading an army is just a formality. The facts will, crushingly, prove otherwise. From now on, he's also in charge of logistics for the land army. The stakes are crucial, because the Wehrmacht is running out of fuel. Within 3 months, there will be none left. So Hitler comes up with a risky plan. He'll seize the oil fields of the Caucasus and thus bring down the Soviet Union while he's at it. Two birds with one stone. But time is of the essence. The quickest way would be to strangle Moscow by cutting off its supplies on the River Volga. He pinpoints a crucial spot on the route. Stalingrad. And not because of its name, because of its armaments factories. In the summer of 42, the Wehrmacht makes its move. But the troops are advancing too slowly for Hitler's liking. He's impatient. So he changes his strategy. But to get to all the Stalingrad oil fields at the same time, he splits his forces in two. Each of the two fronts thus finds itself fatally weakened. The amateur strategist, though, never doubts for an instant that they'll succeed. His chief of staff is dismayed. "This chronic habit of underestimating the enemy," he says, "is getting very dangerous." He'll soon be proved right. By the foothills of the Caucasus, the Germans have lost hope. The petrol they so needed has gone up in smoke. The Red Army has destroyed the oil wells before they can be taken by the enemy. The Wehrmacht must never get its hands on the Soviet black gold. But the worst is yet to come. At Stalingrad, the 6th Army, the pride of the Reich, is in difficulty. Faced with fierce resistance from the Red Army, it gets sucked into history's first ever great urban battle. It's close-range fighting. You can die for a staircase, for one more floor, for a street corner.
17: Would I say I'm ready to be executed? Yeah, I mean, it's not going to be that big deal.
15: We were dedicated to killing Nazis. And that's what we volunteered for. Oh, you feel like you have superpowers.
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0: After 3 months of hellish combat, the Sixth Army is still far from victory, and its men are exhausted. And Hitler said the city would fall in 8 days. Even as the battle was raging, he said,
1: Sie können der Überzeugung sein, dass uns kein Mensch mehr von dieser Stelle wegbringen wird.
0: A devastated Stalingrad is no longer of any real strategic importance. But he refuses to lose face to the German public.
2: Achtung, ich rufe noch einmal Stalingrad.
3: Hier ist Stalingrad.
0: On the night of the 24th of December 1942, propaganda leads many families to believe they're listening in on the fight. Obviously, that silent night wasn't recorded in the besieged city. And the Christmas presents everyone's preparing will never get through. Hardly surprising, since the men of the Sixth are busy dying of hunger, cold, and disease.

One of them writes, Hitler's just dumped us here. This is what the end looks like. On the morning of the 2nd of February 1943, 90,000 refugees from hell give themselves up to the Soviets. Marshal Paulus has chosen captivity over suicide. Hitler is furious. The defeat of Stalingrad is a turning point in public opinion. Some parents who've lost sons in the fighting will no longer give the Hitler salute. For the first time, fingers are pointing at the Führer. All over the University of Munich, graffiti denounce the assassin of Stalingrad, the mass murderer, as this reconstruction shows. Elsewhere, one underground paper is glad he's been given a kicking. The Gestapo are quick to seize all pamphlets. The distrust extends even into the ranks of the army. One officer, Winrich Baer, admits that all the admiration I had for Hitler as head of the armies, as a human being, but also as the Führer, was broken forever.

0: Hitler is stunned by the defeat. He doesn't dare announce it to the German people. He hides himself away. He's obsessed with this war, devoured by it. Insomniac and living on tranquilizers, he's turning into a wreck. Only his dog, Blondie, can comfort him. General Guderian, back after a year in disgrace, doesn't recognize him when he sees him. The Führer is less sure of himself, he says. He has trouble finding his words. His left hand is shaky. The next battle will be decisive. For the Kursk offensive, he picks the very best fighters and calls on his best planes and most modern tanks. Soviet tanks may be less sophisticated, but there's twice as many of them. The Red Army rapidly gains the advantage. Hitler has to give up the fight. By July 1943, Germany no longer has the resources to beat the USSR. But the situation gets even more serious. Hitler must now face a new enemy, one even more powerful than the Soviet Union. An enemy that he himself has provoked. 2 years previously, in December 1941, he declared war on the United States after the Japanese attack on Pearl Harbor. He alone stood up to the world's greatest economic power. He alone took a gamble that the Americans would be too busy fighting the Japanese to come to the aid of London and Moscow. Hitler had no idea of the power of the storm he had unleashed against himself.
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0: Washington had immediately mobilized the bulk of its forces against the Third Reich. Roosevelt had sent huge quantities of military equipment to the British and to the Soviets. Even down to tins of corned beef to improve the soldiers' daily lives. Ever since then, his planes have been bombing Germany without respite. Especially its cities and industrial centers. Hamburg, Essen, and Berlin are in ruins. And then, on the 6th of June 1944, the Allies land in Normandy with unprecedented force. But another threat awaits Hitler, and this time, it's from within. On the 20th of July 1944, a bomb explodes at his headquarters. The attack has been organized by a handful of his own officers. It leaves four dead. The Führer miraculously survives. His distrust of the senior officers is turning to paranoia. He exclaims, "Now I have proof. The entire general staff is contaminated. But for those traitors, we would have won long ago." The backlash isn't confined to the conspirators. Even heroes of the regime pay the price. Marshal Rommel, one of the rare officers that Hitler trusted, is driven to suicide. More than ever, Hitler's living on dreams. He tries one last wild bet. He'll attack the Allies in the very place his talents as an infallible strategist were first born, the Massif of the Ardennes. But the intuition he relied on back in 1940 has disappeared.

0: One last time, he speaks to the German people. In a tired voice, he exhorts them to keep fighting.
1: Ich erwarte von jedem Deutschen, dass deshalb seine Pflicht bis zum Äußersten erfüllt, dass jedes Opfer, das von ihm gefordert wird und werden muss, auf sich nimmt.
0: But not all Germans are willing to follow the Führer at the cost of their own life. The godlike military leader now looks more like a divine retribution. As one Secret Service report puts it, many now think Hitler was sent by heaven to punish Germany. The Führer has failed. His charisma has shattered on the rocks of war, penury, disaster, and death. Over the last 9 months, more than 2 million German soldiers have been sacrificed on the altar of his rage. Now whole regiments are surrendering to the Americans, often without a struggle, and the tide of deserters is growing. More than ever, now that defeat is inevitable, the annihilation of the Jews becomes Hitler's priority. Nearly 6 million of them have already perished. The Führer has ordered that no deportee, Jewish or otherwise, must be left alive for the Allies. They're either shot dead or sent off on death marches. In the spring of 1945, Berlin is besieged by the Red Army. Hitler now never leaves his ruined chancellery. He hides in the basement, in his bunker. He can no longer hide that he's ravaged by Parkinson's. The commander of Berlin's defenses describes him.
2: Das war der Mann geworden, eine körperliche Wunde. Er saß tief eingesunken in seinen Stuhl. Die Hände gingen so über die Karte und zeichneten ihn mit leiser, kaum vernehmbarer Stimme. Stückend war er mir geladen. Er war menschlich fertig.
0: On the 30th of April, Hitler commits suicide. Even in his will, he lays all the blame for the war on the Jews and maintains he's done nothing wrong. On the 8th of May 1945, the Third Reich surrenders. The Allies divide up the spoils. And with a Cold War looming, everyone starts claiming victory. Adolf Hitler, the new incarnation of pure evil, the intrepid strategist who almost had all Europe at his feet, is defeated. The more powerful the enemy, the greater the valor. It's a convenient theory, perhaps, but one that avoids the difficult questions. The Allies' blindness to the rise of the brown shirts, their lack of coordination, their divergent interests, in favor of a lasting myth. Hitler was indeed a war leader. But he was blinded by his pride and by his deadly ideology. The self-proclaimed strategist turned out to be an amateur whose errors plunged his country into the depths of disaster.

0: People have no idea how much NASA has impacted their lives.
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12: History isn't an exact science. It's never written in stone. As time goes on, our understanding of the past grows and evolves. But our received ideas are thick-skinned, and first impressions are hard to shift.
13: I have a dream that all men are created equal.
12: To get to the historical truth, we sometimes have to set aside our certainties and look at things from another angle.

The 4th of July, 1945. Americans celebrate their independence, but somewhat gloomily. Despite all the parades and the glorious weather, their hearts aren't in it. It's been 2 months since Germany surrendered, and people are impatient. For over in the Pacific, the Second World War is still dragging on. The Japanese have still not laid down their arms. The enemy's still out there. The battle is a furious one, and with great loss of human life. That spring alone, nearly 100,000 American soldiers have died. The recent Battle of Okinawa has shown just how determined the enemy is. It took 82 days of fierce fighting against a massive armada to conquer one tiny island of the Japanese archipelago. And at what a price. As one GI writes, the only rule here is kill, kill, kill.

0: Yet in this summer of 1945, the nightmare is ending for thousands of soldiers. In Japan, the situation is desperate. The Empire of the Rising Sun no longer has the means to continue the war. It can't stem the American advance. Its centers of industry have been systematically destroyed by the U.S. Air Force's bombardments. Its supply lines all cut off. With no shipping lines and a strict blockade in place, Japan is in trouble. There's nothing left. No coal, no petrol, no rubber, and no rice. Starved by rationing, broken by air raids, the population is demoralized. One young man writes, "Most people do not believe in victory. And if they don't believe, there is no way we can win." The people of Japan are preparing to face the unthinkable. And in the corridors of power, too, many of their leaders are resigned to the war being lost. But the ministers cannot accept the shame and the risks of an unnegotiated surrender. They must maintain the emperor on his throne to preserve the very essence of Japan and the military traditions it represents at any price. For months now, emissaries have been sounding out the neutral countries to try and negotiate with the United States. They even approach the Vatican. But the country is divided. Though many desire an honorable peace, the military refuse to raise the white flag. War is honor, death a duty, and patriotism the ultimate virtue. Just like back in the glory days of Pearl Harbor, the propaganda drives home its bellicose slogans, and the warmongering of the Prime Minister, General Tojo, is relentless. Just one word from the Emperor could bring the war to an end. He's all powerful. His word is the law. But Hirohito remains silent and distant. The Son of Heaven will not speak. His empire has already lost the Philippines, Borneo, and Burma. And now the islands of Iwo Jima and Okinawa have fallen. But Japan still occupies Indochina, Malaysia, Indonesia, and Korea, as well as a large area of eastern China. It also still holds Manchuria. And there, on the Russian-Chinese border, is where its most impressive forces are stationed. 700,000 men, all raised on an unshakable faith that a soldier's sacrifice can change the course of history. It's a vain illusion, though, for the Japanese army is a shadow of its former self. The Navy is dying. The Air Force has lost its best planes. As for the infantry, it's desperately lacking arms. And what's worse, the poorly trained new conscripts have none of the bite or the energy of their elders. In the first months of the war, the Japanese high command were on the offensive, and their troops were going from victory to victory.
1: 敵なく戦術のために輝く。
0: Those triumphs, though, are now a thing of the past. Today, the Allies' supremacy is indisputable. The Empire of the Rising Sun is cornered and on the defensive. Before he left his post, General Tojo exhorted his troops, "Do not survive in shame as prisoners. Die rather than leave nothing but ignominy."Ever since, the suicide operations have multiplied. Thousands of airmen are still ready for the supreme sacrifice. Before taking off, one young kamikaze writes, "The order has come through for an attack we will not return from. I have no regrets. All that is left for me is to do the duty I was trained for and obey the Emperor's decree."
2: People have no idea how much NASA has impacted their lives.
3: One, liftoff.
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0: With such a determined enemy, the U.S. Navy and Air Force focus on a war of attrition. They're convinced the time is on their side. Under a hail of bombs and without enough food to live on, the Nippon Empire is doomed.
16: Mapping the war on Japan, the president promises that they'll feel our might.
17: There can be no peace in the world until the military power of Japan is destroyed. If the Japanese insist on continuing resistance beyond the point of reason, their country will suffer the same destruction as Germany.
0: At the head of the U.S. forces in Asia, General MacArthur is burning to put an end to it all. It has gone on long enough. 3 years ago, when he fled the Philippines, he made a vow, "I shall return." He has kept his word. Not only is he back, but he's getting ready to invade Japan. Only a huge landing there, he reckons, will bring a swift victory. But studies show that it'll take a 3-month campaign and that 400,000 will die. That's too high a price. President Harry Truman is procrastinating. Should we invade Japan, bombard it, or besiege it? He asks in his diaries. Never has a decision been harder to take. Truman is a timid man. He's small, lacking in charisma, and a mediocre orator. Nothing about him suggests an intrepid poker player. But still, waters can run deep. In fact, he's an outstanding player. And the hand he's about to play will prove that. His motto? If you can't take the heat, get out of the kitchen. After endless debate, MacArthur gets his way. A gigantic landing is programmed for the autumn. And to be sure of victory, the Americans are counting on a fearsome ally, the Soviets. A year earlier, Stalin promised to stand by them in the Pacific, on condition that he would get back the islands of Kuril and Sakhalin that Tokyo seized back in 1905. The Kremlin boss hasn't yet honored his promise, but he will. In his way. No hurry. He'd rather let the Japanese believe that the 1941 non-aggression pact between their two countries still holds, so he can surprise them. Crafty as ever, he's gearing up for a fight. Ever since the Reich surrendered, the troops that brought down the Wehrmacht have remained mobilized. More than 6 million men are still bearing arms. And soon, they'll see action again. The Soviet intervention is set for the 15th of August. If Stalin goes to war August 15th with no strings on it, I'll say that we'll end the war a year sooner now, says Truman. On that day, the Japs have had it. One event, though, will upset all his plans. For some years now, America has been trying to develop an atomic bomb. In the summer of 1945, the Manhattan Project achieves its aim. On the 16th of July 1945, way out in the desert of New Mexico, a group of scientists watch in both awe and terror an entirely new type of explosion.
18: 5, 4, 3, 2, 1.
0: At 5:30 in the morning, a blinding light sets the horizon ablaze. The first ever mushroom cloud rises up into the sky.

0: Robert Oppenheimer, the program's director, will later admit that he murmured,
1: "Now I am become death, the destroyer of worlds."
0: That same day, in the greatest secrecy, two atomic bombs are sent to the Pacific. Fat Man and Little Boy will very soon explode for all the world to see. The next day, the 17th of July, as the Allies arrive at the Potsdam Conference, an agreement has to be reached.
2: At the Little White House in Potsdam, Generalissimo Stalin of Russia is one of the first to welcome the president. Next to join the group is Prime Minister Churchill, who meets an old conference friend. Here, the fate of Germany and the end of Japanese aggression will be settled.
0: Next to Churchill and Stalin, Truman looks like a novice. It's his first summit conference. But the American president has an ace up his sleeve. He straight away warns his Soviet counterpart that the United States have a new weapon of unusual destructive force. The man from the Kremlin's unmoved, but he gets the message. "I'm glad to hear it," he replies. "I hope the Americans will make good use of it against the Japanese." Stalin knows of the existence of America's nuclear project, but not of its recent advances. He immediately starts weighing up the implications. An atomic strike could make the Japanese surrender before he's had time for any conquests. From now on, preparing for an Asian offensive is his top priority. Within weeks, a huge mobilization is underway. 1.5 million men, 86,000 vehicles, 30,000 artillery pieces, 5,500 tanks and 3,800 aircraft are all heading east. A massive achievement. The race between the Soviet Union and the USA to get Japan to surrender has begun.

0: It's been all day, don't they?
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2: 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How much further can he go?
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11: Meanwhile, in Potsdam, talks continue between the three great powers. And not without some tension. Truman seems emboldened by the power of his bomb. He's strutting for the cameras now. He doesn't really see the need for any Soviet intervention anymore, but keeps it on the agenda as an insurance policy. After all, it's not yet certain that the bomb will cause Japan to fold. A few days later, the U.S. again demands the enemy's immediate surrender.
12: If they do not now accept our terms, they may expect a rain of ruin from the air, the like of which has never been seen on this earth. Behind this air attack will follow sea and land forces in such numbers and power as they have not yet seen, and with the fighting skill of which they are already well aware.
11: It doesn't work. The Japanese reject America's ultimatum. But their prime minister, Suzuki Kantaro, doesn't completely close the door. He tries to gain time, believing he still has room to maneuver. Tokyo turns to Moscow, which seems odd since the Japanese leaders are so virulently anti-communist. But Stalin has always, come hell or high water, maintained his neutrality. Using him as a mediator could well be a way to reach an acceptable truce. If we hadn't made overtures to the Soviet Union, Togo, the foreign minister at the time, will say, we would obviously have had to accept an unconditional surrender. But Truman has made his mind up. If the Japanese won't surrender, to hell with them. In Washington, though, politicians and the military are at odds about the fate of Japan and about using the bomb. The debate drags on. But to wait will mean opening the gates of Asia to Stalin, and Truman is wary of the Soviets' ambitions. The bomb is the solution. It will both break Japan's intransigence and curb Moscow's greed. It'll also hasten the liberation of all the prisoners of war in the enemy's hands. They're being kept in appalling conditions, and their desperate fate is stirring up public opinion. "What am I doing in this hell?" one GI writes to his grandmother. "Now I know. They don't allow us to speak about all the atrocities in our letters, but when it comes to brutality, barbarity, and cruelty, the Japanese are the masters."
8: Mr. Truman brings to his new high office...
11: But back in Washington, Truman has managed to silence any reluctance. A campaign of nuclear bombardment until the enemy surrenders is approved. The city of Hiroshima is chosen as the target. The countdown has begun. 2 days later, the cruiser USS Indianapolis, transporting the two atomic bombs, berths at the Mariana Islands. The final elements needed to arm the bombs are flown in. The plutonium core for Fat Man. The uranium cylinders for Little Boy. Finally, on the 31st of July, President Truman orders the bombing of Hiroshima as soon as the weather permits. The die is cast, for better or for worse. In Tokyo, life goes on. But it's a struggle. It's total devastation, with people stumbling through the rubble. A huge bombing campaign in March left over 100,000 dead, and the city's just a heap of ruins. 267,000 buildings have been destroyed, leaving thousands of people in the street. For these unfortunate souls, it's a daily fight for survival. One of them says, "I can't stand it anymore, being hungry day after day. It's only thanks to the kindness of strangers that I haven't starved to death." But the military remain unmoved by it all. Doggedly, they stick to their guns. The American landings MacArthur has been promising worry them, but the general staff has a fearsome response planned. If the Japanese troops can't prevent their sacred lands being invaded, at least they can ensure it's no triumph for the enemy. By forcing them to engage in very bloody battles, they can compel them to negotiate, even if it means fighting to the very last man. So the combat drags on, and more desperately. The U.S. Army is suffering heavy losses. Here at the beginning of August 1945, one thing is certain. The Japanese are determined to resist anything to prevent the Soviets joining the dance.
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11: But by the 6th of August, the Red Army is finally ready and can deploy a very powerful force. Its troops are massed on the Manchurian border, patiently awaiting the order to attack. These troop movements on the edges of its empire have not gone unnoticed by the Japanese general staff. But as General Yamada notes in his report, only a fool would launch an offensive in the region in the month of August, in the rainy season, when the roads are all waterlogged. He doesn't know how determined Stalin is. On this same 6th of August, a hand-picked team of 12 men in the Mariana Islands are preparing to leave on a mission. Paul Tibbetts, a young U.S. Air Force lieutenant colonel, is their commander. The crew climbs aboard the Enola Gay, named after the pilot's mother. The base's medic hands them a little box containing 12 cyanide pills in case they're captured. They pose for some final photos. And take off at last. Very soon, they will drop little boy.

At 8 in the morning, as Enola Gay flies over Hiroshima, the skies are clear, and it looks like it'll be a sunny day. The crew can clearly make out the coast, the boats at anchor in the port, and the bridge that is their landmark. It's rush hour. But all's calm in this city that has hitherto been spared the bombardments. People are on their way to work. The kids are off to school. They hardly notice a tiny sliver of light glinting up there in the sky.

At 8:15, the bomb is launched. At ground level, the temperature goes up to 4,000 degrees. More than 70,000 people die instantly. Bob Lewis, the co-pilot, cries out, "My God, what have we done?" Hiroshima is razed to the ground for an area of 2 miles all around. Everything is burnt, smashed, annihilated. It's an apocalypse. One survivor tells how it was like the city was turned into a desert. For acres and acres, there was nothing but bits of bricks and tiles. Among the dead were women, children, and old people, as well as prisoners of war. And thousands of Koreans from the forced labor program. Others died more slowly and silently. Badly burned or irradiated. As one witness tells it, people were suffering in silence. Nobody was crying. Not a single person who died made any noise. Even the children were silent. The atomic bomb just made its mark on history. On their return to the United States, the crew of the Enola Gay get a hero's welcome. In the general enthusiasm, Tibbets is awarded the Distinguished Service Cross. When later he is received at the White House, Truman will tell him, "Don't you ever lose any sleep over the fact that you planned and carried out that mission. It was my decision. You had no choice." Tibbets would be proud that his whole life long, he always slept easy.

0: Despite the chaos that reigns in the shattered city, the authorities remain calm. It's not the first city to be bombed. Many others have been destroyed by conventional strikes, with those on Tokyo causing even more deaths. The Nippon Times prints just a short statement. Hiroshima was attacked on Monday at 8:20 a.m. The damage is being assessed. No one's in any hurry. The emperor isn't even told of the nature of the bombardment until the next day.
1: If there's one thing I've learned in my time as a crime writer, it's that there are a million and one motives for murder.
2: The first Assyrians came into view.
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0: As for the military, they're stonily indifferent. They're resolved to fight to the last man and refuse to surrender. Soon, though, their hopes will be dashed. 6 days earlier than planned, the Soviet Union declares war on Japan. At 1 a.m. of the 9th of August, the Red Army invades Manchuria. Shaken by the bombing of Hiroshima, Stalin is concerned that Tokyo will capitulate before Moscow can get its hands on any of the spoils. His aviation shells the Japanese troops. His artillery decimates them. The Russian steamroller is on the move. Nothing can resist his advancing tanks. One Russian officer reports that the tanks and artillery were bogged down, the clay was sticking to our boots. But we kept pushing ahead much faster than we did on the German-Soviet front back in 44. The Red Army has a crushing superiority. The Imperial Army's infantrymen are desperately sacrificing their lives in futile bayonet charges. Everywhere, the cry of bonsai echoes around the front. Manchuria falls with staggering rapidity. The Japanese side, surprised, is in full rout. Our worst fears have come true, says Prime Minister Suzuki Kantro. On the American side, General MacArthur is delighted. Still preparing for his landings, he exclaims, "In Europe, Russia was the Eastern Front, and we were in the West. Now we're the East, and Russia's the West." In Washington, though, this lightning victory has people worried. Truman has made a big mistake. Far from intimidating the Soviets, Hiroshima has galvanized them. What's more, he's underestimated the power of the Red Army. Is he letting slip the endgame? So, America decides to strike again. On the 9th of August 1945, the very day the USSR enters the war, the bomber carrying Fat Man takes off. Its target? Kokura, on the island of Kyushu. But straight away, its pilot, Charles Sweeney, has a problem. The weather. Due to heavy cloud cover, he sets course for another target. Nagasaki. The Japanese commanders have no idea what's heading their way. But since the Red Army's attack, they're under no more illusions. Their leadership is in complete disarray. If all hope is lost of any Soviet mediation, then it's obviously pointless to keep on resisting. Pincered to the north by the Red Army and to the south by the Americans, the Emperor's forces are too weak to fight on both fronts. They're trapped. It's a desperate situation. So, on this day, the 9th of August, as the Americans prepare to strike, Hirohito at last breaks his silence. At dawn, he convenes his Supreme Council for the direction of the war. For the first time, and at the highest level, the possibility of surrender must be considered. At 11:02 a.m., the bomb is dropped on Nagasaki.

0: Previously unseen footage released by Russia in 2016 shows the city just weeks after the explosion. A Soviet delegation has come to assess the damage. It's considerable. The Japanese leadership at last realizes the extent of the tragedy. But still, they don't know what to do about it. The War Council is profoundly divided. The arguments go on for hours. The military is still refusing to lay down its arms. But this time, the emperor shows his authority and reaches a decision.
1: Would I say I'm ready to be executed? Yeah, I mean, it's not going to be that big deal.
2: We were dedicated to killing Nazis. And that's what we volunteered for.
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0: The Soviets have them cornered. The future of the dynasty, and thus the country, is at stake. If all is lost, better to surrender to the adversary who offers the best terms.

It's quite clear that Moscow will never accept to maintain an emperor, and the prospect of a Soviet occupation is a frightening one. But if the Americans will agree to respect the form of the regime, a surrender may be feasible. Japan will surrender to the Americans, not to the Soviets.

0: On the 12th of August 1945, the long-awaited news hits the headlines.
1: The day of days for America and her allies. Crowds before the White House await the announcement from the President that the Japs have surrendered unconditionally.
2: I have received this afternoon a message from the Japanese government in reply to the message forwarded to that government by the Secretary of State on August 11th. I deem this reply a full acceptance of the Potsdam Declaration, which specifies the unconditional surrender of Japan.
0: Truman has won. The corridors of the White House are in uproar.
3: This is complete capitulation, something the stunned Japs have yet to realize to its full extent. Meanwhile, their armies throughout Asia and the Pacific are crumbling in surrender.
0: In the end, the Japanese get what they want. The emperor gets to stay on his throne. Truman has no problem with this concession. Later, he will declare, "They wanted to keep their emperor. We told them they could, but on our conditions." So General MacArthur will never get his landings.
4: Very shortly, I trust we'll all be going home.

0: to hostilities. On the 15th of August, at midday, an extraordinary spectacle takes place. For the first time, Hirohito speaks directly to his people. Huddled around whatever radios they can find, the people listen to the words of the one they consider a living god. They've never heard his voice before. The emperor's declaration is skillful. He's presenting himself as a ruler who cares for the precious lives of his subjects. Not a word about the Soviet offensive, though. It's better to concede that it is the power of the atom bomb alone that has led to defeat, and to ignore any role the Red Army has played. In a serious and embarrassed voice, Hirohito enjoins his people to endure the unendurable and surrender. The Japanese people, brought to their knees, stunned, submit. One of them remembers. Sadness and happiness. Happiness and sadness. How could I separate the two emotions? And then, how could I reconcile them? All day, people were just lifeless, says another. As if they just had no more appetite. The country is submerged in a wave of suicides. The humiliation is too much. Japan has lost face. As their tradition demands, a dozen generals and admirals perform seppuku. In the US, on the other hand, they're delirious with joy. This time, it's over. Crowds pack the streets. Happy, triumphant faces are all around. Japan surrenders, the headlines scream. Peace in the Pacific. Our bomb did the job. Hardly are the facts out when the press starts rewriting history. To mention the decisive role the Soviet offensive played in the victory would put a damper on things. Especially since the Red Army is still fighting, continuing its advance into Asia. Stalin's orders are quite clear. Occupy as much territory as possible, invade Korea, and seize the islands of...
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2: On the 20th of August, during the evacuation of the town of Maoka, a desperate call comes from the telephone exchange. Soviet soldiers have just entered the building. This may be our last message. There are nine of us operators staying at our posts no matter what. Any minute now, they're going to kill us. The Russian troops are closing in. I can hear them coming. Goodbye to you all. It's over. Goodbye.
3: Самураи, вон с Сахалина.
2: The Soviets are victorious. Propaganda footage shows people freed from the yoke of the Japanese joyfully welcoming their liberators. Now the Soviet ogre controls a large part of Asia. But Stalin won't push his advantage. He'd rather be conciliatory towards Washington in order to advance his pawns in Europe. In Korea, the Red Army will not cross the 38th parallel. And the occupation of Japan will remain strictly an American affair, under the orders of MacArthur.
4: We are gathered here to conclude a solemn agreement whereby peace may be restored.
2: On the 2nd of September 1945, the official surrender is signed on board the battleship Missouri. The Americans put on a show of force designed to show the Japanese how powerful they are.
4: As Supreme Commander for the Allied Powers, I announce it my firm purpose to proceed in the discharge of my responsibilities to ensure that the terms of surrender are fully, promptly, and faithfully complied with.
2: America is triumphant, and her conscience is clear. The war had to be won. Lives had to be saved, especially American lives.
4: Pray that peace be now restored to the world, that God will preserve it always.
2: Truman declares, when you have to deal with a beast, you have to treat him as a beast.

0: On the 3rd of May 1946, when the war trials in Tokyo, the Nuremberg of the Far East, open, there's one person missing. Hirohito. The Emperor is not there in the dock. He's more useful subdued than accused. With the Cold War coming, he needs to be absolved so Japan can become a pillar of America's defenses in Asia. As so often, realpolitik has triumphed over justice. In 2016, for the very first time, an acting U.S. president visited Hiroshima. The ruins there have been classified as a World Heritage Site, and there is a huge memorial dedicated to peace. But the Hiroshima bomb was not the sole reason for Japan's surrender, no more than the one at Nagasaki. The Soviet intervention made a large contribution to the country's defeat. And yet the legend of the miracle weapon that brought an end to war still lives on. It has enabled the Americans to claim that they alone brought down Japan and to write off the role of the Soviet Union in the victory. It has been useful to Japan, too, allowing her to identify as a victim and make people forget all her atrocities. It has covered up any responsibility, starting with that of the Emperor.
1: That is the future we can choose. A future in which Hiroshima and Nagasaki are known not as the dawn of atomic warfare, but as the start of our own moral awakening.
0: Barack Obama didn't apologize. He spoke for an end to the nuclear bomb, so the two cities it destroyed may remain tragic exceptions. At Hiroshima, a flame burns like a prayer. It's only a little flame, but it pierces through the dark night of barbarity.

0: People have no idea how much NASA has impacted their lives.
1: One, liftoff.
2: Artificial intelligence, it's a revolution.
3: There are so many unanswered questions.
4: We are on the dark side of the universe.
5: If I give you the right to kill me, then that gives me the right to kill you.
6: He's a madman. I mean, he's just...
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14: History isn't an exact science. It's never written in stone. As time goes on, our understanding of the past grows and evolves. But our received ideas are thick-skinned, and first impressions are hard to shift.
15: I have a dream that all men are created equal.
14: To get to the historical truth, we sometimes have to set aside our certainties and look at things from another angle.

0: The 12th of March, 1947. America is at its peak. Daily life is carefree. The horrors of war seem far away. Today, though, President Harry Truman has a warning to give.
1: The gravity of the situation which confronts the world today necessitates my appearance before a joint session of the Congress. The foreign policy and the national security of this country are involved.
0: And the menace is communism. It's spreading like an epidemic. In the East, many countries are already in its grip. In the West, in both Italy and France, it has many converts. Greece and Turkey are still resisting it, but they could turn at any moment. The plague must be contained, and people must be saved from contamination.
1: We must take immediate and resolute action.
0: In the coming Cold War, any means will be valid to put a stop to it, even the most unlikely.

0: On this same 12th of March 1947, in Moscow, dialogue goes on between the two former allies as if nothing has happened. On the agenda of the assembled foreign ministers is the future of Germany. Ernest Bevin is there for Britain, Georges Bidault for France, Vyacheslav Molotov for the Soviet Union, and George Marshall for the United States. A hero of the Second World War and architect of the victory, he is now in charge of US diplomacy. The delegates put on a good show for the cameras. As usual, the press must see a spirit of collaboration. But in the chamber, the cracks are showing. Only yesterday, the Allies wanted to break Germany, destroy her completely. Her power is now a thing of the past. Since the end of the war, the vanquished Reich is on probation and occupied by the winning side. The ravaged country is drained, its population barely surviving. In the view of the United States, such misery is a breeding ground for communism, and times of penury such as this can only stoke its fires. It's time for Germany to get a fresh start. Russia and France don't agree at all. For them, Germany called down thunder on the old continent. She must pay the price to fix things and remain under strict control. Georges Bidault, the French delegate, stands firm on his convictions.
1: Il y a un droit de préemption sur le charbon allemand pour les pays victimes de l'agression. Les moyens industriels essentiels, et en particulier l'acier, doivent être laissés en des mains sûres.
0: George Marshall is annoyed, but it's no use. Neither the trips to the Bolshoi Ballet nor the endless official receptions can resolve the dispute. The conference ends in stalemate, and Germany's fate is postponed.
2: I'm very glad to be going home, and I'm sorry that we have not made more of progress at this conference.
0: As he leaves Moscow, the U.S. Secretary of State seems preoccupied. Germany is not the only country in ruins. 2 years after the fighting stopped, the whole of Europe is still on its knees. From the Atlantic to the Urals, thousands of buildings must be rebuilt. And hundreds of roads and bridges still await repair. All the penury and the restrictions are taking their toll. In England, as in Poland, in France, in Greece, or in Holland, people are exhausted. There's nothing. No houses, no food, no coal, sometimes even no water. Marshall knows it'll take time to get Europe back on her feet. And that this, even more than the Red Peril, is rapidly going to become a problem for the United States. America is vast, but its means of production have already far exceeded the country's own needs. Industry is running at full throttle, the surplus is growing, and without foreign markets, overproduction looms. Rebuilding the old continent is now indispensable to the economic health of the US. And it's getting urgent.
3: People have no idea how much NASA has impacted their lives.
4: One, liftoff.
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0: When he gets back to Washington, Marshall calls in some advisors to come up with a plan of action. And he chooses them carefully. There's George Kennan, the leading proponent of the containment of communism so favored by President Truman. Dean Acheson, a leading anti-Soviet and fervent free marketer. And finally, William Clayton, a former war surplus property administrator, now Assistant Secretary of State for Economic Affairs. Their aim? To help Europe get out of the slump and guarantee the future of the United States. On the 5th of June, 1947, with America getting ready to celebrate the third anniversary of the Normandy landings, George Marshall is preparing a new offensive. Today, he's off to Harvard, the prestigious university that has awarded him an honorary doctorate. Among the guests, there are professors and students, as well as celebrated figures such as Oppenheimer, the father of the atomic bomb, and the poet T.S. Eliot. In his speech, Marshall outlines his plan. Several million dollars of aid to rebuild Europe, including the countries of the East.
1: Our policy is directed not against any country or doctrine, but against hunger, poverty, desperation, and chaos.
0: It's a wake-up call there on campus, one that announces the end of a whole continent's suffering. It's only 2 months since Truman's aggressive speech about the need to block the road to communism. And now here's Marshall offering generous aid to all the nations in difficulty. Two sides, as it will turn out, of the same coin. For the moment, in this Europe on the skids, the American offer's got everyone's hopes up. In Spain, a film pokes fun at how sky-high those hopes are.

0: Είμαι για την καμίσα, παλάμος ήταν να φες του μία,
1: Αμερικανό,
2: But Franco's Spain is excluded from the Marshall Plan. Washington won't help a dictator who supported Nazi Germany. The Spanish are left disappointed, but both Great Britain and France eagerly accept. Sorely tested by the war, the two once flourishing nations are still struggling to get by.

0: Enthused by the American offer, ministers Ernest Bevin and Georges Bidault get together to talk it over. Now they have to sound out their Soviet counterpart. They will be disappointed. Molotov arrives, not in the best of moods, to announce the Kremlin's position. It's categorical. Niet. American aid is a poison chalice. Any country that accepts it risks losing both economic independence and national sovereignty. And to underline Moscow's point, the Soviet delegate leaves the meeting in a huff. Not a good start. Especially since, on the matter of sovereignty, France still has some surprises in store. The Americans lay out their conditions. If the French want to benefit from U.S. largesse, they have to free the 750,000 German prisoners of war they've been holding since the end of the war. And most of them have been allocated to rebuilding the ruined cities, or to the collieries, which are sorely lacking manpower. But Paris is cornered, and like London, bends to US demands. The first German prisoners of war start going home. On the other side of the Iron Curtain, Marshall's proposition has also awoken hopes of better days ahead. Several countries have shown interest, such as Czechoslovakia, where no sooner has he announced it than the communist Prime Minister Klement Gottwald is summoned to Moscow. Two days later, on the tarmac at Moscow airport, he turns down the Americans' offer. Visibly uneasy, he declares,
1: "Ta zdravstvuje věčná družba i sojuz Sovětského sojuza i Čechoslovákii, ta zdravstvuje dělojčeský sovětský národ i jeho veliký vožd generalisimus Stalin."
2: We were dedicated to killing Nazis. 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
0: At the instigation of their big Soviet brother, all Moscow's vassal states will one by one turn down America's reconstruction plan. Marshall was hoping some of them might be tempted away from the communist influence, but it's not going to work. Europe is divided into two blocks, with only 16 countries candidates for the recovery plan. On the 12th of July, 1947, the future beneficiaries all gather to make the promise a reality. But they still have one obligation to fulfill, to create an organization to manage and distribute the funds. And from Iceland to Turkey, everyone's fighting his own corner. The French are haunted by the fear that Germany might rise again from the ashes. While the Benelux countries, on the other hand, are anxious for their main supplier and client to get back on her feet. And the Swedes don't want any trouble with their neighbor to the east. As for the British, who have lost a quarter of all they had fighting the Nazis, they're clamoring for special status. It's all a long way from the united front the United States wanted. Far from the European alliance they'd hoped for. Meanwhile, for millions of Europeans, things are just getting worse. Food reserves are running out. Bad weather has ravaged the harvest. And there's a shortage of wheat. In France, bread rations have dropped from 300 to 200 grams a day. Inflation is running at 80%, and the black market's booming. In Milan, children are reduced to delinquency to meet the needs of their families. In Berlin, women are selling themselves to their occupiers for a few tins of corned beef or canned fruit. Sex for survival. For Marshall, the time has come to act. At meetings and conferences, he insists on the merits of his plan and on how urgent it is.
12: 6 1/8 billion proposed for the first 15 months is less than a single month's charge of the war. To be quite clear, this unprecedented endeavor of the new world to help the old is neither sure nor easy. It is a calculated risk. But there's no doubt whatever in my mind that if we decide to do this thing, we can do it successfully.
0: But then there's Stalin. The boss of the Kremlin is not about to let Uncle Sam decide the fate of the world. In the autumn of 47, he lays his cards on the table. With Communist Party delegates from all over the world gathered in Poland, the Soviet representative Andrei Zhdanov announces, "It's up to the Communist Party of every country to assume an historic role and lead resistance to the American plan to enslave Europe." The die is cast. Immediately, all the communists in Europe are up in arms. Wherever the party is well established, the demonstrations erupt. In Italy, the metal workers are in the front line, followed by the agricultural workers. In France, 80,000 miners lay down tools, soon joined by industry, state education, and the banks. In every sector of activity, people are striking against the threat of US colonization. Thumbs down to the Marshall Plan. Some railway men even sabotage a railway line in protest, leaving 20 dead and 50 wounded. As Dean Acheson, one of Marshall's men, says, "We could see the physical destruction, but the effect of vast economic disruption and political, social, and psychological destruction completely escaped us." And while a part of Europe rejects American aid and its supposed benefits, back in the US, the Marshall Plan has still not been voted in. It's taking time to get the approval of Congress. But then, something happens to speed things up. On the 25th of February 1948, Edvard Beneš, the president of the Czechoslovakian Republic, is forced out of office in a communist coup.
13: In Czechoslovakia, communists inside the government seized power by the well-known technique of intimidation. And the country became a police state and Russian satellite under Premier Gotva.
0: America is gripped with fear, and the Marshall Plan is unanimously adopted. And now it has a new virtue: the defense of a certain form of civilization which is common to us all, as George Marshall puts it. A first tranche of $5 billion, the equivalent today of $52 billion.
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0: The United States wants the OEEC, Europe's first organization for economic cooperation, to benefit. Soon, the first ships are arriving at Rotterdam, Le Havre, and Lisbon with the food supplies, farming equipment, tools, and industrial materials that have been so lacking. The rebuilding of Europe can begin at last.
17: Commandé par la SNCF au titre du plan Marshall, 2500 wagons couverts de 20 tonnes parviennent en France en pièces détachées. Ils sont assemblés et montés au rythme de 3 wagons toutes les 2 heures, et cette cadence sera bientôt doublée. 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

Construction sites are everywhere. The battlefields are being cleaned up, the cities rebuilt. Industries are coming back, and the countryside's being modernized. The American aid is supporting all the recovery plans European governments have been setting up since the war ended. All those cranes are the heralds of a new era of hope. But now recovery's underway for the old continent, those American friends are getting very picky about how their dollars are being used. To keep an eye on things, they've created a new outfit called the ECA, the Economic Cooperation Administration. So a whole colony of conscientious and zealous American administrators, officials, and agents now descends on Europe. With the task of facilitating communications with the United States, stimulating production in the countries receiving aid, and stabilizing their currencies. But that's not all. As one of them puts it, part of our job is to push Europe to maintain a form of capitalism, a liberal system, and above all, a democratic one. Insidiously, a whole control system is being set up. Regular reports are required of the countries receiving aid. From France, they want a study of social security, the number of people hunting, and the levels of military pensions as well as those of war widows, but also a balance of payments forecast. For French civil servants, it's hard to swallow them. One of them jokingly replies that it might be easier, monsieur, if you simply took over running my office, or better still, the minister's. But wherever a state structure is found wanting, the men from the ECA take the reins and make all the decisions, right down to what products to import. And there are a few misunderstandings, mess-ups even. Such as when Greece doesn't have enough working animals for its farms, so the Americans bring over some mules from Missouri. When they all arrive, the Greeks are a bit surprised by their size and by their somewhat temperamental nature. In short, they're not at all adapted to the country or its climate. Bit by bit, the generosity of the Marshall Plan is blurring into something rather less disinterested. 20% of the aid is in the form of loans to be paid back. 80% of it is in subsidies. The money's there almost exclusively for buying goods and materials made in the USA. So the dollars allocated to Europe are finding their way straight back to the United States, where they prop up the economy and mop up any surplus.

William Clayton, Assistant Secretary of State for Economic Affairs and another Marshall Plan man, admits it. Let's be quite clear. Our objective is based on the interests of the people of the United States, he says. We need big markets across the world in which we can buy and sell. America first. The countries being helped are also required to import half of all they buy under the American flag. This gives a clear advantage to the U.S. merchant marine, and ship owners use it to impose prohibitive tariffs. We need the United States so that we can do without them, Georges Bidault publicly admits. It's a vicious circle.

0: Once it gets to Europe, the merchandise is sold on the national market. So the revenue it generates is in local currency. ...5% of these revenues go to the ECA, officially to cover its administrative expenses. Behind this official term, though, hide categories that sound rather less administrative, such as supply of strategic materials. France, Great Britain, Belgium, and Portugal all have plenty of them, thanks to their colonies. Indeed, according to the ECA man in charge of overseas territories, it's in the French Empire that the most important mineral resources of any of the countries receiving aid are to be found. Manganese from Morocco, chromium from New Caledonia, mica from Madagascar, tin from Indochina. They all leave for the New World at knockdown prices. People are outraged, but for countries often on the edge of bankruptcy, there's no choice but to put up with it.
1: Le plan est là. Or, c'est l'essentiel. 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C'est formidable.
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0: Before long, in most homes, USA-style progress is what they're all longing for. Hot running water may still be the height of privilege, but everyone's dreaming of plastic and formica. There's one thing everybody's sure of. Tomorrow will be better than today. One housewife writes, "The austerity was over, the new stuff was arriving. It was amazing how much time canned soup saved. We really wanted to be in modern times." The optimism won't last, though. Berlin is once again in the eye of a storm. On the 20th of April, 1948, 25 carefully selected German economists board a coach for an unknown destination. They arrive at a military camp near Kassel, where they're introduced to a man from the ECA. Cut off from the world, they get to work on the final details of a monetary reform forged in the United States. Operation Bird Dog is go. In the strictest secrecy, banknotes are printed in the USA. They're brought over by plane in 23,000 crates and stored in the cellars of the Reichsbank to await distribution. The Deutschmark is born. On Friday, the 18th of June, the Germans in the Eastern Zone read about it in the press. 2 days later, the new currency is put into circulation.
17: Schon lange vor dem Ausgabetermin des Kopfgeldes haben sich Schlangen an den Auszahlungsstellen gebildet. 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
0: That day, everyone is given 60 Deutschmarks in exchange for all the Reichsmarks they have, which have no more value and will be destroyed. For the second time in a generation, German savers are ruined. But Germany's chronic problem of inflation is solved, and the 500 billion in debts run up by the Nazi regime is miraculously wiped out. Stalin has had enough. He's not happy to see this Deutschmark arrive in Berlin, right in the middle of his occupied zone. The city's still divided between the four Allied powers. His back to the wall, he plots his response. On the 24th of June, 1948, all road access to the German capital is cut off. The Berlin blockade has begun. Isolated, the city is in danger of famine and of falling into the hands of the Soviets. America reacts immediately. George Marshall speaks up.
18: We should, therefore, carefully avoid approaching international problems on an emotional basis. We need to exercise calm judgment in determining the wise course for this country to pursue, and then pursue it with determination and firmness.
0: The Americans set up a gigantic airlift to help the population to hold out,

0: The power struggle between the two superpowers will go on for 11 months. 11 months during which over 2 million tons of freight have flown in right under the noses of the Soviets. In the end, Stalin loses the game. On the 12th of May 1949, the blockade of Berlin is lifted. The Berliners will be okay. A few months later, the Federal Republic of Germany is proclaimed. And, most unusually, the currency was created before the country.
1: Would I say I'm ready to be executed? Yeah, I mean, it's not going to be that big deal.
2: We were dedicated to killing Nazis. And that's what we volunteered for.
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0: The United States have succeeded in making Germany the center of Europe. Its finances have been cleaned up and it's on the road to recovery. Quite an achievement. Just 2 weeks later, on the 7th of October, and under the protective wing of Moscow, the German Democratic Republic comes into being. The Eastern Bloc and the Western are now truly divided. George Marshall counterattacks.
12: We are engaged in a perilous struggle with an implacable foe. We must carry this battle to the finish. We must avoid the temptation to imperil the whole investment. And it is just that, an investment in saving all those precious articles of faith and ways of life we call democracy. It is an investment in preserving the freedoms of men in a clean and decent world.
0: From now on, those benefiting from the Marshall Plan will have even more obligations. All trade with the countries of the Soviet bloc

Lock is now forbidden under pain of exclusion. One article of the ECA ruling even stipulates that no individual belonging to the Communist Party may participate in the distribution of the plan's food and supplies. But the Americans will go even further. As soon as the plan was adopted, a new bureau was set up in Washington, the Central Intelligence Agency, better known as the CIA. Under cover of the Marshall Plan administration, its agents have been sent to Europe. A top-secret memo lays out their mission. A part of the funds destined for the ECA must be made available to the CIA, with the aim of advancing the Marshall Plan by opposing communist elements in the beneficiary countries. The workers' unions are their first target. In France, the CGT splits in two, giving birth to Force Ouvrière. The new union receives both financial and logistical support from the United States through Irving Brown, the head of the Free Trade Union Committee and a high-ranking member of the CIA. An ECA representative admits that they closed their eyes while giving them a hand. We told them to help themselves from the crates, and we looked the other way. The battle's on in Italy, too, where a general election's coming up. There, too, the USA, via the CIA, is throwing all its weight behind blocking out any communist candidates and providing most of the funding for the Christian Democracy Party's campaign, even down to providing communication consultants. In New York, a campaign is targeting Italian Americans, urging them to put pressure on their families back in Italy, and providing explicitly worded sample letters. If the forces of democracy were to lose the Italian election, they say, the American government would send no more money to Italy, and neither would we.

0: Unsurprisingly, De Gasperi, the US's candidate, wins hands down.
1: Splendido risultato. 27 milioni di votanti su 29 di iscritti. La maggioranza assoluta è andata alla Democrazia Cristiana con circa 12 milioni 700 mila voti.
0: Fighting communism is a good thing, but glorifying America is even better. The Marshall Plan has now become a wonderful public relations campaign for the USA. The countries they're aiding are obliged, at their own expense, to trumpet its many virtues. With exhibitions, films, and posters everywhere singing its praises. A veritable propaganda machine is now at work throughout the continent. Everywhere, comic books target the kids with tales of individual courage in the service of liberty and the USA. With American superheroes who are all presented as saviors. The Russian foe is always portrayed as the devil. And the adults are catered for too. The Reader's Digest compares the hellish conditions behind the Iron Curtain with the sweet life on offer across the Atlantic. In every edition, articles celebrate the family as the essential basis of a democratic society. White families, of course. And God is omnipresent too. His apostles are everywhere. The weekly La Vie Catholique, for example, is keen to flag up its evangelism. The Mormons came over from America to redeem us. From America, too, came the Jehovah's Witnesses to go from door to door. Are they included in the Marshall Plan? And finally, to complete this blanket promotion, a new kind of animated film is appearing.
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0: thousands of Europeans are invited to cross the Atlantic to attend training programs. It's a way of exporting to the old world the methods and ideas of the new. Great Britain alone organizes 267 productivity missions, so thousands of engineers, workers, and managers can immerse themselves in the processes that have made America the world's leading economic power. While they're at it, they can discover the American way of life, barbecues and tidy gardens, Tupperware and home appliances. However, in an instant, on the 3rd of September 1949, the sky over America darkens. An American B-29 on patrol over the North Pacific has picked up a higher than normal level of radioactivity. The USSR has just successfully carried out its first nuclear test. The fear of a third world war grips the United States.
7: The life of New York stops as the city's millions react to a mock attack by enemy raiders of this atomic age. From the stock exchange to air raid shelters, New York tests its civil defense. To judge by these pictures, New Yorkers certainly know their drill.
0: Faced with this menace, it's battle orders for everyone. In early 1950, the Marshall Plan becomes a Marshall Plan. Now American aid isn't simply a way to rebuild Europe, it's a way of rearming it. Marshall, now Secretary of Defense, affirms his position.
8: Before the House Foreign Affairs Committee, General Marshall explains his support of military aid to Europe.
9: The only solution that I see is to establish a firm front. And the more resolute the front, the more effective it will be. And the propaganda efforts to convey that this is an aggressive front, of course, are pure propaganda.
0: It's time for the men in charge of American aid to be replaced. The ECA is gone. Now there's the Mutual Security Agency, or MSA. The lion's share of the funds is earmarked for the military. The German Federal Republic's punishment is at an end. It can now form an army. $50 million are invested in its rearmament. The French aren't happy. Some wounds take a while to heal. A demonstration in Paris reunites former combatants, deportees, and resistance members in protest. But in the New World Order, France has little influence. Initially intended to last for 4 years, the Marshall Plan is interrupted after 2 years and 8 months. Its founder heads off for a well-earned retirement. But although he has left the stage, many Europeans will keep striving to reproduce the American miracle they've heard so much about. Everywhere, they're incited to get into personal debt. Fridges, washing machines and cars, all bought on credit, are pushing Europe into the age of consumerism. There are a few mistakes along the way, but America's gamble has paid off. It's a done deal. On the 17th of December, 1953, with Europe rising from the ashes, George Marshall is awarded the Nobel Peace Prize. There's a bit of protest at the ceremony, but it's quickly silenced. For the moment, there's no question that the plan that bears the laureate's name has saved a continent from the devastation of war. It has revived its industries and its economic growth and restored their faith in the future to the countries it helped. It's true that those countries' recovery was faster than expected, but only by a year or two, according to the experts. In the end, the Marshall Plan gave things a boost. At best, it established a more positive cycle. But ever since, and to this day, the myth persists. And the so-called philosophy of the Marshall Plan continues to resonate. Generosity, reconciliation, hope. It remains the reference, the miracle solution to all problems. The truth is that, above all, it satisfied the US's ambitions for economic globalization and to legitimize the promotion of the American dream. Less a selfless act than a supremely intelligent political action.

0: If there's one thing I've learned in my time as a crime writer, it's that there are a million and one motives for murder.
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10: June 1944. After his commanding officer is killed and his platoon runs low on ammunition, an American sergeant requests permission to withdraw during a heavy German counterattack. But with their position critical to getting Allied troops off the beaches, the order he receives in response is clear. We stay. There is no better place to die. On June 6, 1944, Allied forces finally land troops in Normandy to open the Western Front. But Nazi fanatics and diehards continue to fight ferociously for survival. D-Day was a battle. They still need to win the war. June 5th, 1944. Somewhere over the English Channel. American Brigadier General James Gavin flies on board a C-47 aircraft with his stick of paratroopers from the 82nd Airborne Division. Gavin watches through the darkness for the shores of France in a bid to locate landmarks. As he detects the outline of the coast, their plane slams into a cloudbank. Gavin suspects a German smokescreen and quickly checks his watch. With no visibility, Gavin must now rely on time to pinpoint his drop zone. Hundreds of American aircraft will take off from England. then approach their targets from the west. Gavin needs to time out exactly 8.5 minutes from their arrival at the French coast. Without visual references, it will be easy to miss their drop zones. And if they wait too long, they could end up in the English Channel. As June 5th ends, the day the world has waited for since the Nazis occupied much of Western Europe begins. James Gavin and his men prepare to be part of a critical first strike. The Allies plan to deliver thousands of airborne troops into France.
11: They're going to drop in amid the darkness, and they're going to take on any Germans they find, and they're going to secure control of choke points, basically any way they can run interference for the invasion folks and make life more of a headache for the Germans. You know, they're going to do exactly that.
10: But General Feldmarshal Erwin Rommel has anticipated an Allied airborne attack.
12: Rommel knows that he needs to supply his fighting forces at the beaches. And if the rear areas are threatened by airborne troops and those airborne troops cut off the supply lines, it means that the troops at the beaches would starve.
10: To confuse pilots and drown paratroopers, the Germans dam local rivers to flood French fields. They also erect thousands of booby traps. The Rommel Spargel, or Rommel's asparagus, is named after Rommel himself.
12: These are poles 8 to 10 feet high, driven into the ground, wired together, equipped with mines and explosive, so any Allied glider that is trying to land in this area will blow up, will explode.
10: General Rommel brags that a single German corps has erected 900,000 of his asparagus to counter an air invasion. Allied reconnaissance flyovers detect the density of asparagus and other preparations in their proposed drop zones.
11: There's a kind of an adjustment on the fly, but there's also some consideration given to terminating the airborne mission altogether.
10: In the end, airborne planners decide to move their drop zones to avoid the hazards. Now over France, James Gavin mobilizes his paratroopers.
13: Get ready! Everybody up!
10: Most airborne generals had jump masters, but not Gavin. He is his own jump master. He teaches and trains others to parachute safely.
14: Jim Gavin used to tell his paratroopers, you have to be last one in the chow line and first one out the door. This is bigger than just how you get off an airplane or how you line up for chow. It really encompasses everything. The leader needs to be out front when it's time to take a risk, and needs to put himself last when it's a benefit to the troops.
10: It has been 7 minutes since Gavin's C-47 hit the cloud bank. And the sky clears. Gets a quick look at the landscape below. Without warning, flak and small arms fire pepper the sky around the plane.
14: Gavin describes the sound of the anti-aircraft fire as like pebbles on the roof hitting the airplane. But the airplane is unarmored, the fuel tanks in particular unarmored, and of course those pebbles are incoming fire, all of which pose a threat to the soldiers. There's a lot of emphasis on getting out of the airplane very quickly.
10: Under attack, one of their pilots switches on the green light. And with a last look at the ground, Gavin jumps into the darkness. The plan is to release the paratroopers at an altitude of about 600 feet.
11: You're going to have greater accuracy dropping lower, and accuracy is very important because you want to be able to assemble quickly. But of course, on D-Day, many of them do drop at a lower altitude just because of the chaos of the moment.
10: Gavin has just enough time for his parachute to open. He lands hard.
14: Gavin thinks it's a good sign when he lands and notices cows right in the area because he knows it's not a German minefield.
10: It is a good landing. But other paratroopers are not so fortunate.
11: In World War II, the parachutes gave you very little control over where you were going to go and where you were going to land. And it's very, very possible that you'd have this horrible experience of drifting toward a fire and not being able to avoid it.
10: Obstacles, bullets, and fields flooded to drown also await many unlucky troopers as they arrive in the French countryside. Gavin frees himself from his chute and begins to orientate. He has lost his watch, but locates his weapon. He hears a noise across a hedgerow.
11: Deciding whether someone's friend or foe in this circumstance could mean life or death.
15: Flash. Thunder.
10: In addition to verbal challenges which require the correct code word in return, some airborne troops also use a clicker or cricket. A single click is the challenge. If the response is two clicks, you have found a friendly. If not, you had better be ready to shoot. With the correct replies, Gavin starts to assemble his men. He does not recognize his surroundings. Gavin, like many of the 82nd Airborne Division, has landed off target. The cloud bank disoriented the C-47 pilots, and most paratroopers are dropped well outside their drop zones. Just before dawn, Gavin's men locate a welcome landmark, a raised railroad. Unfortunately, it runs along the far side of a marsh. Also, the Germans have now detected the American presence and begun to attack. As German gunfire intensifies, Gavin leads his men into the water.
0: If there's one thing I've learned in my time as a crime writer, it's that there are a million and one motives for murder.
1: The first Assyrians came into view.
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10: June 6, 1944, Normandy, France. After dropping behind enemy lines hours before, American Brigadier General James Gavin of the 82nd Airborne Division must make his way to a raised railway on the far side of a swamp with his paratroopers under fire. They wade through the water, trying to keep their weapons dry. Gavin and his men reach the embankment on the other side. It's daylight bright

0: Still wet, and with the marsh and long night behind them, they hear gunfire in the distance.
1: He recognizes soldiers of the 505th, which is the regiment that he commanded in Sicily the year before. Lieutenant Dolan was the commander of A Company. His company executed a very tight drop zone. They landed together in the right spot at something he figured out within 20 or 30 minutes. He moved off with 90% of his company right on time.
0: Like Dolan, Gavin has located one of the 82nd Airborne's objectives, the Lafayette Bridgehead. A manoir guards a small stone bridge and narrow causeway. It is one of only two bridges over the Murderay River. The 82nd must also capture the other bridge near Chef du Pont and secure the neighboring town of St. Mary Glise. With control of all three, the Americans hope to protect Utah Beach from German reinforcements during the D-Day landings. In the early fighting, Dolan and his men had rooted out German snipers and machine guns, which surrounded the manoir. Confident the 505th has the situation at Lafayette under control, Gavin leads his group of paratroopers south to capture the second crossing at Chef du Pont. Dolan now turns his attention to the Germans inside the manoir. They empty heavy fire into the building.

0: Finally, the last occupying Germans emerge and surrender their weapons. With the capture of the Manoir, the 82nd now controls their first objective, Lafayette Crossing. Dolan and members of the 505 dig in on the east side at the Manoir, placing mines and obstacles to protect the bridge. While paratroopers from the 507th and 508th regiments cross the causeway towards a village on the west side of the river.
1: You've captured a key objective. The question now is whether you can hold it. And I think almost every trooper who's there, you know, that morning knows there's going to be a German reaction.
0: But in the early hours of June 6th, German defenses in Normandy had suffered a serious blow. The 91st Division Commander, Generalmajor Wilhelm Falle, returns to his headquarters from war games in Rennes. When recently landed American paratroopers attack his vehicle.
2: General Farley is killed in an ambush. It means for the Germans that they cannot coordinate their defense as good as they wish to. Any response will take longer, and any minute, any hour is crucial in these first moments after the Allied landing.
0: This is compounded by the missed drop zones of so many American paratroopers.
2: You had messages coming in from everywhere. Well, we've got airborne troops landing here, we've got airborne troops landing there. So it's very difficult for the Germans to get a complete picture of the landings.
0: But by the afternoon, the German defenders have regrouped. German command sends the 1057th Panzer Grenadier Regiment with tank support from the 100th Panzer Replacement Battalion to the west side of Lafayette Causeway. The Germans quickly overwhelm the American bridgehead there. On the east side, they get reports of the firefight, but they have no idea of the scale of the German response. Most of the paratroopers, even Command HQ and officers, are without radios. Many were lost in the swamps during their landings.
1: Airborne troops in the early hours of June 6 are largely communicating by runner. It's very old-fashioned. I mean, it's almost straight out of the Civil War. So what you end up with is clumps of small unit engagements that really aren't very far from one another but don't know what's going on, even like half a mile away.
0: Dolan's men see fellow paratroopers withdraw hastily toward their positions by Lafayette Bridge. The range of their weapons makes it difficult to cover the retreat. Then suddenly, German artillery opens up. The American scramble for cover continues. As the artillery barrage lifts, three German tanks begin their advance against the American defenders.
3: It's been all day, don't they?
4: We were dedicated to killing Nazis. That's what we volunteered for.
5: 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How much further can he go?
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0: June 6, 1944, outside St. Mary Glees, France. Paratroopers of the American 82nd Airborne Division have been driven from a bridgehead they recently captured by a major German counterattack. As German armor rumbles forward, the lead tank stops short of the bridge, and the commander appears from the hatch to inspect the approach. The Americans respond with a volley of machine gun and small arms fire. A shot strikes and kills the German tank commander. Amidst the fighting, an American bazooka team emerges from near the bridge.
1: The bazooka is absolutely a vital piece of equipment. For any airborne commander, you basically have light infantrymen who are armed with machine guns and rifles. The bazooka is one way that you can probably take out a tank and kind of equalize the situation.
0: Private First Class Linold Peterson and Private Marcus Heim set up their attack.
14: It's a two-man operation. One man gets aim and stands with this rocket launcher on his shoulder, and the other one loads the rocket.
0: German tank replies with a round in their direction.
14: They're only 50 yards or so from that lead tank, which is trying to kill them. At the same time, they have to stand out in the open, and they manage to get off a number of rounds. It's absolutely incredible the cool that it took on Peterson's part to do that.
0: They continue to calmly fire until they immobilize the first tank. They move forward to attack the second German tank as well. Managed to set it ablaze. But as a third German tank approaches, Heim and Peterson realize they're almost out of rockets. They know the only way to hold off this attack is to keep firing. Peterson sends his loader Heim to locate more of the projectiles. The private bolts across the road, dodging bullets fired from both sides of the bridge. Heim expects to find another bazooka team there, but instead he finds a dead paratrooper. Undeterred, Heim uncovers some remaining rockets. He rushes back to Peterson. bazooka men resumed their attack. And with the aid of a 57mm anti-tank gun, knock out the third and final German tank. With their armor in flames, the German infantry retreat back across the causeway. For now. Brigadier General James Gavin returns to assess conditions at the manoir. He concludes another counterattack is inevitable, and Lafayette will need extra attention.
1: General Gavin is sort of migrating back and forth between Chef DuPont and Lafayette. Communications aren't very good. So it's important now here to have what he is, a young, dynamic commander who is going to be in the thick of combat and also somehow try to sort out what's going on in an extremely confusing situation.
0: He sets up a command post at the road behind the manoir. So now he can move between the two bridges and make decisions as needed. Gavin also assigns a new battalion commander to oversee the defense of Lafayette Bridge to replace the one killed during the earlier fighting. Gavin tells the new battalion commander, Lieutenant Colonel Mark Alexander, and A Company commander, Lieutenant John Dolan, to hold their positions at all costs. Gavin and his superior, Major General Matthew Ridgway, decided that even if the D-Day landings have somehow failed, the 82nd will fight to hold their objectives in defiance of the German resistance.
1: As most of D-Day unfolds, they don't really know what's going on at Utah Beach. I think it's worthwhile to step back and think about the uncertainty of that first 10, 12, 14 hours of the invasion and what that means for Gavin and the other leaders.
0: Now in the morning hours of June 7th, the Germans open up again with mortar and artillery fire.
2: Initially, the Germans are shocked and surprised. But very soon, they regroup, and so the pressure is building up in this area. And the Germans are trying to push back the Allies into the sea.
0: Private First Class Peterson and Private Heim jump into action again as another German tank rumbles forward. Once more, the American bazooka men neutralize the first tank. But this time, the German infantry finds cover and returns fire.
14: One thing the Germans did differently on June 7th is they put the infantry up front. The Panzer Grenadiers held the ground for a long time, even after their tanks were destroyed.
0: Under pressure, American casualties increase.
14: Command of one of the platoons falls to Sergeant William Owens, who is older than most of the paratroopers. He'd been a drill press operator in civilian life.
0: Owens dashes out of his foxhole and fires into the advancing Germans. When his machine gun overheats, Owens retrieves a Browning automatic rifle, or BAR, from a wounded soldier and continues his single-minded assault. Until he is out of bullets. But the German attack has reduced Owens' platoon to only 15 fighters and a shrinking ammunition supply. As the Germans close in, his men ask their sergeant to withdraw. But that is not a call for Owens to make, and he must follow orders.
14: The only way Owens has to communicate with his boss, Lieutenant Dolan, is by word of mouth. He sends an 18-year-old paratrooper named Bob Murphy. Murphy runs to Dolan.
0: Murphy tells Dolan about their casualties and lack of ammunition and asks for permission to withdraw. Dolan writes a reply for Sergeant Owens.

0: Murphy picks his way through the fighting to the sergeant.
1: Lieutenant Dolan, the commander of A Company, sends back a very clear message with young Murphy. He says, "We stay. There is no better place to die."
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0: On the morning after D-Day, the American 82nd Airborne Division fights to keep a key bridge in Allied hands, 8 miles southwest of Utah Beach. With his commanding officer dead and his platoon almost out of ammunition, Sergeant William Owens dispatches a runner to request orders. Lieutenant John Dolan's reply is clear. "We stay. There is no better place to die."
7: That is the most stark message you could possibly have. They're telling you this objective matters a lot more than your life. That's a very sobering thing.
0: The Germans continued their advance. And moved within 25 yards of Owens and his depleted platoon. Suddenly, the shooting stops.
7: The Red Cross flag and the ceasefire comes at a perfect time for the Americans. They were wondering how long they could hold on. They'd taken some casualties, and they really did need that kind of breathing space.
0: Dolan, Owens, and the rest of the 505 Parachute Infantry Regiment have held off two massive German counterattacks without tank or heavy artillery support. But the Germans have also suffered heavy losses. American Lieutenant Colonel Mark Alexander and Lieutenant John Dolan agreed to the pause in fighting to allow both sides to recover and treat their wounded.
7: If the Germans had known the real American situation, you know, that the Americans are kind of on the ropes, I don't know that they would have asked for that truce at all.
0: The 82nd Airborne now holds the town of Saint-Mère-Église and the bridge at Chef Dupont, but the Lafayette Causeway remains contested. The Germans control the west side and continue the fight to push the Americans further back. The 82nd must control both ends of the causeway. But without proper artillery or armor support, another direct attack to secure the crossing seems futile. Instead, Gavin Superior, Major General Matthew Ridgway, considers another option. A Frenchman has led two American paratroopers over the Murderay River, across a sunken road in the marsh. They report to Ridgway that about 150 American paratroopers hold an orchard on the west side of the river. Ridgway decides to send men back along the sunken road to link up with the troops in the orchard. Once reinforced, they can head south and attack the Germans holding the west end of the causeway from the side. The mission falls to a brand new class of warrior within the 82nd Airborne, the 325th Glider Infantry Regiment. Most airborne troops land by parachute, with only what they can carry. Gliders are an attempt to deliver heavy equipment like jeeps and anti-tank guns by air. But gliders cannot fly under their own power and must be towed by other aircraft. Without armor or armaments, they are very vulnerable to enemy attack.

0: and his men in the orchard. Together, they pushed south through the hedgerows towards the western end of the causeway. But when the glidermen of Company C emerge onto a road, they stumble into a German position. The dug-in Germans quickly overwhelm the airborne troops. Outgunned, C Company begins to retreat. But heavy fire cuts off one of its platoons from safety. June 9th, 1944, Normandy, France. Overnight, the commanders of the U.S. 82nd Airborne Division send glidermen to outflank a German position on the west side of the Merdere River. Heavy German fire pins down a platoon of C Company.
1: BFC Charles de Glopper steps out into the open with a BAR, which looked like a rifle on this big man, and engages the enemy in fire.
0: Well over 6 feet tall and 240 pounds, de Glopper is the largest man in the 82nd Airborne. As he shoots, he calls for the men from the 325th Glider Infantry Regiment to take cover behind the hedgerow. Under normal conditions, the BAR is operated by teams of two, with an assistant to carry the required ammunition. Tonight, de Glopper works alone. Exposed in the middle of the road, de Glopper draws the enemy's fire. Although repeatedly struck, he keeps shooting. He reloads and continues to fire from his knees. Until finally, the Germans bring the big private down. Brigadier General James Gavin receives word later that morning that the Germans have repelled the flanking maneuver. Gavin has few options. And as time passes, the German resistance grows. He decides to mount a new attack across the causeway. Using another battalion from the 325th Glider Infantry Regiment, when Gavin summons the battalion's commander to present the plan, he gets an unexpected response. The lieutenant colonel refuses Gavin's order to lead the charge.
2: Now, the battalion commander tells Gavin that he feels sick and that he cannot lead this charge. Gavin interprets that as either, I don't know if I'd say cowardice, but unwillingness or unfitness to lead. And Gavin has no time for that at that moment.
0: He immediately replaces the battalion commander. Despite a lack of communication since D-Day, Gavin receives a boost when help starts to trickle in from the beaches in the form of big guns and tanks. Now with artillery and armor, Gavin sets the charge for 10:45. At 10:30, the American artillery unleashes a heavy barrage on the German defenders. As the glidermen of the 325th prepare for their attack, Gavin adds one more layer to his plan. He informs Captain Robert Ray from the 507th Parachute Infantry Regiment to be ready with his paratroopers as a contingency if the glidermen falter or fail.
1: Gavin is worried about these glidermen because this is their first combat, and he's just relieved their commanding officer, and so he backs them up with paratroopers.
0: At 10:40, Captain John Sauls and his second platoon from the 325th press against the wall next to the Lafayette Bridge. At 10:45, Sauls sprints into the open, followed closely by his men. They are met with blistering

0: fire from the German lines. Saul and around 30 of the glidermen make it safely to the other end of the causeway.
1: He looks back and it seems like no one has come with him. It's got to be the loneliest feeling in the world. Well, the question now is what to do next.
0: They split up to engage the German defenders with the forces they have. Back at the bridge side of the causeway, shortly after Saul's initial charge, an American private steps out from cover and is shot. His body blocks a small opening in the stone wall. The glidermen behind him freeze.
2: His body lies there for a good 10 minutes while they try to get up the nerve to pass him in this open area in the wall.
0: Lieutenant Frank Amino must find a way to propel his men forward. He jumps up and yells, "Let's go and kill the sons of bitches." He charges onto the causeway. The shock troops begin to follow. But now, their progress is bogged down by fallen soldiers and intense German fire. Dead bodies, surrendering Germans, and wounded men all become obstacles to their advance. Finally, an American tank arrives, ready to break the human traffic jam. But as it rolls off the stone bridge onto the causeway, an explosion goes off.
3: If there's one thing I've learned in my time as a crime writer, it's that there are a million and one motives for murder.
4: The first Assyrians came into view.
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0: June 9th, 1944, about 8 miles southwest of Utah Beach, members of the U.S. 82nd Airborne Division have fought for 3 days for control of the Lafayette Causeway, a key crossing over the Murderay River.
1: At this point, Lafayette is just a mess. just looks like a shattered mess of prone bodies, damaged bridge, and a few of these orphaned, stranded, destroyed tanks.
0: Generals James Gavin and Matthew Ridgway move to break the impasse. Both men physically enter the fray. They encourage, order, and sometimes shove men forward. But it is not enough. Gavin turns to Captain Robert Ray and a company of paratroopers from the 507th. Dropped in the wrong sector early on June 6th, Ray had collected other members of the 82nd and made their way across enemy territory to reach the objective.
2: And because he's a paratrooper, when he's given the order, he's going to go. And Gavin trusts that this is going to be enough.
0: Ray, his officers, and his men pour out onto the causeway. They throw themselves into the battle. They shout, cajole, and drag any straggler along with them. Lieutenant Bruce Booker makes trips up and down the causeway to urge men forward under enemy fire. After he is shot in both legs, he does not give up. He drags himself along the causeway, shouting at the men.
2: Lieutenant Booker sees some paratroopers trying to retreat, takes out his pistol and fires shots over their head, with the implication that his next shots are going to be into them.
0: The chaos continues, but slowly, the tide of battle begins to shift, despite the heavy enemy fire. One by one, more of Gavin's men reach the far side of the causeway. Capture German soldiers stream in the opposite direction. Finally, American tanks begin to roll across the Lafayette Bridge. After an hour and a half of heavy fighting, the 82nd Airborne gains full control of the causeway and the opposite bridgehead. When Gavin himself finally crosses into the village of Coquigny on the other side, he realizes he had underestimated the strength of the German resistance. Destruction, abandoned equipment, and casualties line the road.
2: Jim Gavin, in looking around to seeing how far his troops have advanced, comes on the body of a young German soldier, an officer, and takes a map from him, which has the Germans' positions on one side. Gavin takes this officer's watch because his own watch had been lost in the jump.
0: A little further, he's confronted by the grim cost of the attack.
2: Jim Gavin also sees the body of an American paratrooper hanging in a tree where he'd been shot by the Germans rather than taking him prisoner.
0: Despite his fatigue, this fuels Gavin's anger to keep fighting. The 82nd Airborne has captured all three objectives: St. Mary-Église, the bridge at Chef Dupont, and the crossing at Lafayette. As tanks and men roll off Utah Beach, the U.S. Army can now cross the Murderay River and deliver troops deeper into France. The 82nd destroys the German defenders from the 1057th Grenadier Regiment. It will never fight as a unit again. Normally, airborne units are withdrawn after securing their objectives.
1: The 82nd Airborne stays in action because the Allies have almost no other choice. The casualty rates are just shocking and horrendous as the battle is turning into this terrible battle of attrition. throughout the latter part of June and now as you get into July and beyond. So the Allies don't really have the luxury of taking a really good unit out of the line and sending it back to England like it should be.
0: Private First Class Leonold Peterson and Private Marcus Heim, the two bazooka men from the 505th, along with Captain Robert Ray, are awarded Distinguished Service Crosses for their heroic actions on the causeway. Private First Class Charles de Glopper earns the highest award in the U.S. military, the Congressional Medal of Honor, posthumously, for his bravery protecting the men of his platoon. Generals James Gavin and Matthew Ridgway return to the fight in Europe after brief R&R in England. Gavin, despite breaking his back when he drops into the Netherlands during Market Garden, continues to lead the 82nd Airborne and lives his motto of jumping first and eating last throughout the remainder of the war. The 82nd helped the Allies gain a foothold in France, but expanding that control would be treacherous. The Nazis, under strict orders from Hitler to fight to the last man, dig in to defend their strongholds and port cities along the Western Front. The war in Europe will rage for another 11 months.
16: Would I say I'm ready to be executed? Yeah, I mean, it's not going to be that big deal.
17: 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And that's what we volunteered for.
18: 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Yeah!
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0: November 1944. As Allied forces fight to break through the Siegfried lines and further into Germany, a British captain fires on German armor with a handheld Piat. It suffers a misfire. He quickly finds that he has attracted unwanted attention. On June 6, 1944, Allied forces finally land troops in Normandy to open the Western Front. But Nazi fanatics and diehards continue to fight ferociously for survival. D-Day was a battle. They still need to win the war. November 18th, 1944, near the Dutch-German border. After a 250-gun bombardment lifts, members of the Duke of Cornwall's Light Infantry Regiment rush ahead. British Major Michael Lonsdale moves cautiously along the deserted road of the German village of Hochheide. His men advance so fast, he sees no sign of them.
1: The two leading platoons had taken great advantage of the British bow arch and had therefore swept through very quickly indeed.
0: As Lonsdale surveys his surroundings, a movement catches his eye.
1: It's easy to miss enemy dug into buildings, perhaps still recoiling from the great artillery barrage that they'd suffered.
0: He makes out a shape in a nearby window, which he believes to be a German soldier. Before Lonsdale can act, another Cornwall appears on the road. The private has been wounded in fighting up ahead and now returns to the regimental aid post to the rear.
1: He says to the private soldier, "You will cover me with your rifle while I go and investigate."
0: With the man's rifle trained on the entrance, Lonsdale sneaks towards the house. Once at the door, he pauses and draws his pistol. When he is ready, he forces his way inside. Lonsdale and his men advanced into Germany from the Netherlands less than 8 hours before.
2: After 5 long years of war, they had finally taken the fight to Germany. For the first time since the Battle of Minden in 1759, British soldiers were about to do battle inside Germany.
0: Their advance forms part of the broad front strategy devised by Supreme Allied Commander General Dwight D. Eisenhower.
2: The broad front strategy was intended to bring all of the Allied armies up to the line of the River Rhine. The British in the north, the American and French in the center and the south, and when they were lined up, they could move in unison into the Third Reich.
0: Near the fortified town of Geilenkirchen, about 6 miles from the border, the plan is for Americans from the 84th Infantry Division to capture positions to the northeast, while British troops will attack from the west through Hochheide to encircle the town. For Major Lonsdale, this means taking Hochheide, one house at a time. Lonsdale bursts through the door and barrels inside.
1: He's rather surprised to find something like 18 German soldiers, all armed and becoming alert.
0: Lonsdale waves his pistol and threatens. The standoff lasts for a moment. He gestures again. And to his great amazement, the Germans yield.
1: At stages like this, they could come across pockets of German soldiers, especially if they were away from their officers and NCOs who were too ready to surrender.
3: Raus!
0: Lonsdale ushers the Germans out to the street, and the wounded Duke of Cornwall private

0: He orders the man to take the prisoners to the rear.
1: Major Michael Lonsdale is a 37-year-old Irishman who'd come in from the North Staffordshire Regiment. He very quickly endears himself to these men. Long after the war, a young officer in the North Staffordshire Regiment describes him as wild, terrifying, but warm to the young.
0: Lonsdale gathers his company at the end of the road. And with Hawkeye now apparently secure, the Cornwalls spread through the surrounding forest. This region forms one of the strongest sectors of Hitler's infamous Siegfried Line.
2: You've got strong points, you've got anti-tank ditches, interlocking arcs of fire, and as a natural barrier, you've got even the river Wurm. When you read German documents, when they fell back onto the German borders, psychologically, the Siegfried Line is extremely important for them because it's the first time that they have got something, a prepared defense line, even though in reality it's outdated and obsolete. But psychologically, it's an important factor, an important element.
0: As the Allies plan to smash through, the Cornwall's next objective is to cut off the road leading out of Geilenkirchen. By holding this position, they can block German reinforcement from the north and harass those who retreat as the Americans advance from the south. But the breakthrough at Geilenkirchen takes longer than hoped for. 2 days later, the Cornwalls remain fanned out in shallow ditches on either side of the road. The ground around them erupts with intermittent artillery bursts. Lonsdale stays low as he moves between his soldiers. Some try to rest, and others clean their weapons just to stay busy despite the miserable weather. Finally, early in the afternoon of November 20th, they detect movement. Initially, they spot a few enemy soldiers. Lonsdale readies his men. As the Germans come into view from the south, the British open fire. Explosions reverberate around them from German tanks and self-propelled guns in the distance.
2: The German troops around Geilenkirchen have held out for quite a while, but now they need this road as their escape route, as pressure is building up on them.
0: Lonsdale and the Cornwalls continue to counter the attack. As more Germans appear out of the forest, determined to break out.

0: British casualties mount. It is not clear how long they can withstand the onslaught. Suddenly, despite the heavy enemy fire, a young corporal from the Cornwalls breaks rank and runs away from the British position, then disappears from view.
1: People have no idea how much NASA has impacted their lives.
2: One, liftoff.
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0: November 20th, 1944. About 6 miles from Germany's border with the Netherlands, British forces try to cut off a determined German retreat.
13: The Americans advance in through Geilenkirchen and push all the Germans northwards. But the first obstacle they came to was the crossroads where the Cornwalls had established a stop line.
0: During this critical fight, a corporal from the Duke of Cornwall's Light Infantry Regiment bursts from the safety of their line and takes off. Major Michael Lonsdale urges his men to stay down, even as the corporal vanishes from sight. Dodging gunfire, Lonsdale focuses attention on the German breakout attack all along the British line.

0: But slowly, the Cornwalls reduced the enemy forces. Joined in their attack by U.S. troops pushing up from the south. The young corporal had spotted them and evaded the crossfire to make contact.
1: Well, at this point, Corporal Lynch was very brave. He moved towards the Americans to let them know that they were approaching British positions and he was afraid of friendly fire.
0: Their arrival signals that the objective for this phase of the operation has been achieved. The Americans have secured Geilenkirchen. The link up with British forces clears the area of German resistance. Lieutenant Colonel George Taylor monitors the progress of the Cornwalls from his headquarters.
1: He took over the battalion of the 5th Duke of Cornwall's Light Infantry after they'd lost their previous two commanders in battle. He had to take in a whole host of new reinforcements and mould the battalion into a fighting unit.
0: He now receives word to prepare the Cornwalls for more action. This request is unusual. The Duke of Cornwall's normally practice a fighting rotation of 4 days on, 4 days off. So Taylor is concerned.
2: The battalion's been in Hochheide for 4 days now. They'd been under a lot of German artillery fire, and the Germans constantly are trying to infiltrate and attack. So the soldiers were very tired out.
0: The fatigue is made worse by the weather. According to sources, November 1944 brings double the normal rainfall to the region. The men themselves are soaked and covered in mud. The inundation turns dirt roads and paths into a quagmire. Stuck vehicles create endless traffic jams. Faced with similar problems in the First World War, the British adopted a technology called continuous tracks. In the simplest designs, the wheels turn along a moving track instead of directly on the ground. In the same way a snowshoe distributes weight over a wider area, a continuous track helps heavy machinery to float on a soft surface. But, as the Cornwalls discover, the mud is inescapable. Even their tracked vehicles have problems.
1: Everything had to be carried by hand. Ammunition, supplies, food, everything. And even the casualties had to be brought out by hand on stretchers.
0: Lieutenant Colonel George Taylor knows his companies are under strength. To make it worse,
2: before any reinforcements could get to them, his battalion is going to conduct another attack on its own.
0: Taylor surveys the destruction of a recent battle with concern. It is a location they call the Gap. Other British units have tried to fight across. The wreckage litters the battlefield. Now Taylor's battalion has orders to capture the village of Hoven to the north. To get there, the Cornwalls must cross the Gap in full view of the German defenders who hold the woods.
2: George Taylor is particularly apprehensive about this next operation. The soldiers are tired, worn out, and he's lost quite a lot of men. And now he's being told that the battalion has got to go forward and attack the village of Hoven.
0: But when Taylor relays his concerns to his commanding officer, they are dismissed.
2: The brigade commander, Hubert Essamy, he understands George Taylor's concerns, but he has to dismiss them. The battalion is attacking on the left flank of the American attack that's going on towards Worm, and therefore it's a very important attack to take place.
0: It is a small unit approach to Eisenhower's broad front strategy. The Allies advance in lockstep to protect the flanks and all important supply lines. And the broad front requires the Germans to spread out their forces rather than concentrate them. The next day, as the battalion prepares to jump off, prisoners of war are brought through the line. the Cornwalls had been briefed that one of Hitler's new Volksgrenadier divisions defended the woods. But closer inspection reveals that they face an old nemesis instead. The 10th SS Panzergrenadier Regiment.
3: The presence of the SS troops clearly indicates that from a German perspective there is danger. They are mostly fanatical Nazis and they believe in what they are fighting for.
0: The appearance of this elite regiment of battle-hardened soldiers demonstrates the Germans' ability to bring in reinforcements, even if the Allies cannot.

0: It's been all day, don't they?
1: We were dedicated to killing Nazis. That's what we volunteered for.
2: Guy Martin going for a piece of history. How much further can he go?
3: We choose to go to the moon.
4: Wow, what a flank. 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
11: November 22, 1944. As British Lieutenant Colonel George Taylor prepares to capture the German village of Hoven, he learns the 10th SS Panzer Grenadier Regiment has been moved into the area as reinforcements.
12: The Kohlmoors had first come across the 10th Panzer Division in Normandy. Later on, in the Arnhem operation, the Kohlmoors once again came up against the Panzer Division. And when Taylor heard that some of the Panzer Grenadiers were moving into Hoven, it did not bode well for him and his men.
11: But there is no time to make changes. Taylor lays out the battle plan to his company commanders. C Company will secure the northern woods, opening the way for B Company to advance to Hoven. Major Michael Lonsdale's D Company will use the distraction to capture the village of Kraudorf. But Lonsdale will not lead them.
13: George Taylor understands how to get the best out of his men. He understands that men do need rest.
11: Taylor decides to have his company second in commands initiate the attack.
13: He realizes, too, that taking Hoven is just one part of the problem. Holding on to it against inevitable German counterattacks was part of the Kohlmoors' battle.
11: This means having leaders well rested and ready to continue the fight. Lonsdale departs to the rear. In his absence, Captain John Spencer will lead D Company. Taylor had given Spencer some rest after he was wounded at Arnhem. This is his chance to get back in command. By 12 noon, the Cornwall C Company lines up along the edge of the open field, ready to jump off. But they must wait for the bombardment to finish. If all goes well, The Allied artillery will knock out enemy guns and shatter any fortifications. To give the Cornwalls first crack, while the Germans' heads are still down. Timing is key. Move too soon and you get hit by your own shells. Move too late and you allow the enemy to regroup. Knowing the exact moment the barrage ends is critical. They need a clear sign. The signal is delivered by grenade. Instead of an explosion, it releases colored smoke. As the guns fall silent, they see a wafting of red and blue. C Company starts off.
13: C Company is Taylor's strongest company. So it now leads the attack across the gap on the near side of Hoven. But as soon as C Company gets out into that gap, they are withered by German machine gun fire.
11: Hoven is currently defended by members of the 104th Panzer Grenadier Regiment. Hauptmann Heinrich Wolf commands the 2nd Battalion from the battalion headquarters.
0: Panzer Grenadiers are armored infantry, so this means they often cooperate with tank troops. You need the infantry in order to hold ground and in order to attack areas which are not suitable for tanks.
11: Critical to the success of the Blitzkrieg offenses. As the war drags on, the heavily armed troops are often used to stabilize the lines in vulnerable sectors. Only about 700 yards south of the village, where C Company tries to cross the gap, the preliminary bombardment has clearly failed to knock out the German guns. Enemy mortar and artillery shells reply to the Allied barrage. B Company now moves up to try and break through. Suddenly, another salvo of shells lands just behind the line. It knocks the occupants in Taylor's command post off their feet. November 22nd, 1944. About 6 miles into Germany from the Netherlands. British Lieutenant Colonel George Taylor watches his men, the Duke of Cornwall's light infantry, succumb to machine gun fire.
13: George Taylor has a forward command post dug just some 40 yards behind his battalion start line. And from Taylor's own description, it sounds like a desperate affair.
11: They are so close to the action, an incoming shell strikes the command post. The force blasts Taylor and his signaler from their feet.
13: He describes it as feeling like a boxer having been knocked down in the ring and desperately trying to stand up again.
11: The signaler beside him would not be so lucky. In the meantime, both the B and C Company advances have now faltered.
13: They went forward under this withering fire, received so many casualties. The Sherman tanks that meant to have accompanied them have failed to turn up, and now Taylor changes his plan.
11: Taylor's misgivings about the attack prove correct. He must adapt quickly to bring about the capture of Hoven. He abandons the plan to seize Kraudorf.
13: Taylor understands that he's got to use D Company to do a right hook, to leave the protection of the woods, to come out to the right and attack Hoven village from the east.
11: With smoke masking their advance, the Cornwalls creep into the northern part of the woods. Cover provided by trees, allows Spencer and D Company to sneak into the village. Defended were the headquarters of the 104th Panzer Grenadier Regiment.
0: So the fact that we've got the battalion headquarters in Hoven means that the Germans consider Hoven as the crucial point of the battle.
11: The Cornwalls advance carefully, checking doors and windows as they go. As the afternoon wears on, Spencer's men attempt to clear the houses of the German defenders. One by one, they encircle the German strongholds and attack.

0: the Cornwalls discover that the German commander from the 104th Panzer Grenadiers, Hauptmann Heinrich Wolf, has been seriously wounded. Now a prisoner of war, he is taken to the British aid post for care. The fight for Hoven continues. As another platoon of Spencer's men move ahead on the left flank, a hail of machine gun bullets sprays over them. The Cornwalls return fire, but many are struck. Bullets wound some, others are killed. Spencer commits his few reinforcements to the fight. And directs the wireless operator to send a message to headquarters. D Company made it into Hoven, but they will need more men to hold it. Back at his command post, Taylor receives word that Spencer's men occupy the village. But across the entire line and to the rear, the Cornwalls' hold on all their positions remains precarious. Taylor has not received the promised tanks and has little to offer as support. He orders a couple of units across the gap to secure the woods between his command post and Spencer. But some get lost, and German fire interferes with others. A platoon from A Company finds their way in the darkness to retrieve wounded men from Hoven and escort back some of the captured Germans. Taylor prepares for the long hours until morning.
1: 50 CLI spent the night dug into those woods. And George Taylor, he says that even in his command post, they cannot raise their voices above a whisper without attracting severe German machine gun fire.
0: After dark, D Company commander, Major Michael Lonsdale, arrives at the battalion command post. Under orders to rest for the night, Lonsdale insists that he be allowed to rejoin his company. Taylor tries to assign him to another company, which requires a commanding officer.
1: Lonsdale was very clear that he wanted to go back to D Company to command his own men.
0: Reluctantly, Taylor agrees and sends him away with some reinforcements to help relieve D Company.
1: But as Lonsdale walks off, he remembers George Taylor referring to him as that bloody Irishman.
0: Lonsdale and the platoon set out in the dark. Taylor had warned him that they need to cross nearly a mile of no man's land, where most others have failed. Around 2200 hours, they finally arrive at the edge of Hoven after a tense advance through the woods.
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0: November 1944, Hoven, Germany. British Major Michael Lonsdale and reinforcements for the Duke of Cornwall's Light Infantry Regiment stealthily approached the village of Hoven.
1: We can imagine his concern as he comes through the dark, through an area that is still infested by German soldiers. Halt!
0: Lonsdale steps forward, and the soldier recognizes him.
11: The first person that Lonsdale met in the village was Sergeant Williams, who greeted him with a broad grin and an outstretched hand and said, "Thank God you've arrived, sir."
0: He meets with Captain John Spencer and learns that D Company shares control of the village with the Germans.
1: The situation is pretty chaotic. Lots and lots of casualties. But Lonsdale gets a grip of the situation, reorganizes his soldiers, because he knows that as soon as the Germans get themselves organized again, they will counterattack.
0: He creates a company HQ and two platoons of about 15 men. He assigns each platoon to a house on either side of the road and hopes he has pointed them in the direction of the coming attack. With defensive positions set, he checks in on the wounded. Lonsdale enters the makeshift aid station in the cellar of a nearby house, filled with injured soldiers. A German doctor provides care.
1: The German doctor speaks very good English, and it turns out that he had worked at St. Thomas's Hospital in London before the war. They actually get on very well.
0: Amongst the wounded who receive treatment is Hauptmann Heinrich Wolf, captain of the Panzer Grenadier Regiment that had defended the town of Hoven.
12: Let's remember, this war is not like the war on the Eastern Front. This is not a war of annihilation. Generally speaking, the Geneva Convention is adhered to by both sides.
0: The doctor updates Lonsdale on the condition of his men. Many require more urgent care than he can provide, and he advises Lonsdale to evacuate them. Having assessed the wounded, Lonsdale asks the doctor about the location of German troops.
1: We suspect that Mike Lonsdale's perhaps pushing his luck a little, and the German doctor, he says that he serves the wounded and the sick and is not a combat officer. But at the same time, being a professional German officer, he is not going to give any information away, as he would expect Lonsdale would do the same.
0: Lonsdale returns to his work.
12: The Germans are the Germans, and they will counterattack as soon as possible.
0: As D Company waits for dawn to break, their enemy begins to move into position. A grenade strikes the Cornwall's wireless radio, and German armor tears up a phone line laid the night before. It is now more difficult for the British to communicate.
1: Lonsdale would have known very clearly that unless some communication could be established, they were on their own.
0: The Germans target the outposts of the two platoons.
12: Before the Germans launched their big counterattack,

0: members of D Company return fire and fall back in the direction of their headquarters. As they retreat, a second self-propelled gun arrives. The Cornwalls line up a shot with their Piat. Knock out the German armor. As day breaks, Lonsdale and his men prepare for the next attack. They discover enemy soldiers massing behind a hedgerow in the northwest section of the village.
1: D Company's resources are now finite. For every man lost, there is no replacement. For every round fired, there is no replacement. No expectation of reinforcement.
0: Lonsdale must use everything he has left to its best advantage. He places his last Bren gun in an upper window overlooking the position. Lonsdale signals the gunner to sweep the hedge line which conceals the German soldiers. When the operator reaches the last tree, he runs the weapon back along the same line for good measure. Lonsdale watches carefully. As the Bren stops, it is eerily quiet. He realizes more German soldiers have begun to gather along the hedge. Lonsdale does not hesitate. The Bren gun opens up again from the window.
1: Lonsdale realizes that these are just building in strength. And when the next attack comes, he reported later that it comes from every direction, and he has very little left to stop them.
0: Soon, there's the deep rumble of an approaching German self-propelled gun. Much like a tank, these armored vehicles deliver the potential for death and destruction with every round. Suddenly, German soldiers are all over. Lonsdale and his men are surrounded. They fire at the Germans behind them and retreat back to company headquarters. Captain John Spencer spots one of the German self-propelled guns closing in. Seeing an upper window, he realizes he can get a better shot. Once upstairs, he pauses

0: As it rolls to within 20 yards, Spencer hoists the Piat to his shoulder and releases. The shot is wide. It is a misfire. Now aware of his position, the German swings towards Spencer's window. Spencer drops down, just in time to avoid a direct hit. But he is momentarily blinded and severely wounded. The captain has to drag himself down from the upper floor. At Company HQ, Major Lonsdale finds complete chaos. They have no communication links, and reinforcements have failed to arrive. Enemy shells drop outside. The machine guns burst against the walls and windows. They locate only half a magazine of Bren ammunition between them. They have fought to practically their last bullet. Lonsdale faces a terrible choice.
1: People have no idea how much NASA has impacted their lives.
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0: November 23rd, 1944. Hoven, Germany. After facing a series of fierce counterattacks, British Major Michael Lonsdale must decide: surrender or retreat.
1: He has next to no ammunition, and he's not the sort of character who is going to surrender. And so he decides he's going to get what men he has left out.
0: But if they are to have any chance of escape, they must leave their wounded behind. Lonsdale gestures to a hole in the wall. Through the opening, he sees that the thick smoke from burning buildings will provide cover. He urges his men forward. They sprint towards the woods. One of the German armored vehicles spots their movement and opens fire.
2: Because they were so close to the gun, it couldn't depress the barrel low enough to engage them, and the shot whistled over their head.
0: They make their way back towards the battalion command post. Through the force, both sides have fought to control for many days.
1: Friendly fire is a big risk here, and Lonsdale is very aware that he is coming back into a situation that remains chaotic.
0: They approach a soldier whom he recognizes from his own brigade.
1: Lonsdale shouts back, "Stop, stop, stop!" And the soldier doesn't fire, and they all come in safely.

0: It is only when Major Lonsdale and his remaining fighters arrive back at the command post that Lieutenant Colonel George Taylor realizes something terrible has happened.
1: Once Taylor had lost contact with the men in Hoven, he had no idea what was going on. He couldn't detect the battle was in full swing because between his headquarters and the village, all the small arms fire merged into the darkness and the rain.
0: Only 10 men remain from D Company and the reinforcements sent into Hoven.
1: Taylor is rather shocked that Lonsdale and so few survivors come out of Hoven. He had no idea that the battle had reached such a critical point. Taylor felt he should have followed his instincts, but after making his objections known, he felt he had no other option than to comply.
0: For his leadership in the attacks and the defense of Hoven, Major Michael Lonsdale earns the Distinguished Service Order, which noted, two enemy deserters complained bitterly of the fierce resistance met in the village. In the 6 days of fighting, the 5th Battalion of the Duke of Cornwall's Light Infantry sustains heavy losses. 24 are killed, 134 are wounded, and 73 declared missing.
2: The missing will be accounted for by the large numbers of prisoners of war. These are men that Lonsdale and indeed George Taylor have to leave behind. They include Captain Spencer, all of them badly wounded and left in the care of the approaching Germans.
0: Two British stretcher bearers who had remained behind to care for the injured in Hoven are also captured. In an unexpected turn, German prisoner of war, Hauptmann Heinrich Wolf, is liberated by his own forces.
3: Evidently, he's so seriously wounded that he cannot rejoin the battle. He's being sent back into a hospital in Germany.
0: The Allies successfully seize and hold the German fortifications at Geilenkirchen. But exhausted troops cannot maintain the offensive against elite reinforcements. Further advances are called off. Only weeks later, Hitler launches a major attack just beyond Geilenkirchen, in the opening of what would become known as the Battle of the Bulge. And the war in Europe would continue for another 4.5 months. In the spring of 1945, American troops in position to capture an Italian castle come under heavy mortar fire. Their forward observation officer calls repeatedly for artillery support. But units to the rear do not believe they have penetrated so far, leaving them at the mercy of the German defenders. On June 6, 1944, Allied forces finally land troops in Normandy to open the Western Front. But Nazi fanatics and diehards continue to fight ferociously for survival. D-Day was a battle. They still need to win the war. April 5th, 1945, Northern Italy. Members of the American 370th Infantry Regiment creep toward enemy lines. Second Lieutenant Vernon Baker has discarded his helmet, but wears his finest uniform.
4: Baker is dressed in his sharpest dress greens because he has a premonition of death in the coming attacks. He wants his whole attire and his ears to be razor sharp.
0: Baker and his 25-man platoon approach the hill they must climb. A path here zigzags up the slope onto the enemy-occupied ridge. Boulders line the edges. In the darkness, the trail would be helpful, but Baker is cautious.
4: On the one hand, the path could be a relatively easy way for Baker and his men to advance, but on the other, it could literally be a minefield.
0: Just ahead, Baker spots another figure assessing the path. It is the company's commanding officer, Captain John Runyon. Runyon was assigned to C Company only weeks before. At that time, Baker was the de facto officer in command. He was bumped back to platoon leader when Runyon arrived.
4: Baker is obviously not pleased with the change. He sees Runyon as a man with a great deal of bravado, but very little experience to back it up.
0: But as Baker watches Runyon ahead, he observes the CO avoid the path and pick his way along the boulders.
4: Baker quickly reasons that even if the Germans laid mines on the trail, they likely didn't position them under the rocks that bordered it.
5: Stay on the rocks.
0: So Baker breaks his silence and orders his platoon to advance only along the stones instead of the path where the enemy expected them to tread. Single file, they step from rock to rock to begin their ascent. ...25-year-old Baker is a Buffalo Soldier. It is a name that dates back to the African-American men who served in the United States Army after the Civil War, starting with the Indian Wars.
4: Those soldiers were highly revered by the indigenous populations, so much so that not only do they gain the esteem of those who are serving in the area, but also for those that they're fighting against.
0: In World War II, the 92nd Infantry, or Buffalo Division, is made up of troops segregated by their race.
6: The vast majority of African-American servicemen in World War II are going to be held to a non-combat capacity. The practice of withholding African-American servicemen from combat is another byproduct of this sort of assumption of racial inequities, the idea that black soldiers would really not fight, that they just intrinsically, as a race, would not fight.
0: Baker's regiment, as a combat unit ready to fight, is an exception. As Baker and his platoon ascend their switchback trail, the strategy to scramble over the rocks appears to have paid off.
4: Most of the platoon reaches the top and they have heard no mines detonate, so it seems they are safe.
0: But as they catch their breath, the sound of explosions breaks the silence. Baker and his men approach a German defensive position called the Gothic Line. Entrenched in the northern slopes of the Apennine mountain chain, the Gothic Line spans Italy from east to west, 170 miles across. More than 2,000 German machine gun nests, as well as minefields and heavy artillery, guard its length. Although Churchill once described Italy as the soft underbelly of Europe, its liberation from the grip of the Nazis has proved slow. Despite Benito Mussolini's overthrow and the country's capitulation, the Germans refused to leave.
3: The Germans make good use of the Italian geography to build up their defense lines. You've got a series of defense lines running through the Italian peninsula from coast to coast, always using hills, mountains, and river valleys in order to have the best defense positions.
0: The Gothic Line is the final line of German defenses before the Po Valley, at the top of the Italian boot.
3: This means if the Allies break through the Gothic Line, they will quickly conquer and liberate the Po Valley with all its vital industry.
0: Fire! At the western edge of the Gothic line, in the valley below their company's position, Allied artillery is in place. These guns are assigned to fire in front of Baker and his soldiers at predetermined intervals to cover their advance.
6: The role of artillery is to kill or scatter German soldiers through artillery fire, to pound some of their bunkers and other fortifications, to kind of clear the way for the infantry.
0: But the explosion C Company hears detonate behind them, not in front.
4: Baker believes that they are under attack from friendly fire. He motions for the men to get moving, to put distance between themselves and the blast.
5: Go, go, go.
0: Baker and his infantrymen rush forward. But when the platoon pauses to regroup, Baker counts off his men and discovers some have vanished.
4: Baker could not risk sending anyone back to search for the stragglers for fear of losing them as well. They had to maintain their forward momentum. And this is one of the elements of being a platoon leader. You want your men to move forward as much as possible in order to maintain unit integrity.
0: But before long, gunfire erupts and cuts off their advance. German machine guns, concealed in the hillside, open up. The enemy ahead has woken to the threat in their midst. With his platoon held up by the machine gun fire, Baker takes action.
4: Baker decides to approach the enemy position alone. It is a risky move on his part. He has no covering, fire of his own. If he's spotted, no one has his back.
0: He creeps toward the German machine gun nest and launches his attack.
7: People have no idea how much NASA has impacted their lives.
8: One, liftoff.
9: Artificial intelligence, it's a revolution.
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0: April 1945, Northern Tuscany. A segregated African-American unit, the 370th Infantry Regiment, falls under attack as they push into the Germans' Gothic line. Second Lieutenant Vernon Baker and his platoon must get past the machine gun fire. He unleashes his barrage

0: He kills three Germans and silences the post.
1: By attacking alone, Baker has risked himself for his platoon, and it pays off. His unit can carry on.
0: As they continue to climb, their objective looms high above. A 1,500-year-old fortress, Castle Aginolfi. Named for the Italian prince who first added fortifications to the rocky outcrop. In World War II, the castle towers above the western end of the Gothic line.
2: What was true back in the medieval times is also true in 1945. Castle Aginolfi is a high ground which gives the Germans a good opportunity to observe the Allies' movements in the valley, and they've got good defense positions up on the top of the hill.
0: In the spring of 1945, the men of General Lieutenant Otto Fretter Pico occupy the castle.
2: Otto Fretter Pico is actually considered initially as a very promising general. He is in command of an infantry division on the Eastern Front, but then suffers from a psychological breakdown, is being sent to France as a commander of a training division, and this division is later moved into Italy and upgraded to an infantry division again.
0: Their position overlooks a highway, the main route to the city of Massa. Fretter Pico can use this position to call artillery down on any enemy advance. In the early morning darkness, Baker and his platoon reach a hilltop below the castle. They spot something peculiar. A bright yellow wire snakes along in front of them.
1: It is a material called plastic. And for many of them, including Baker, this is the first time for them. Most of them have never laid eyes on plastic used like this before.
0: Baker severs the line. Curious, he scrapes the plastic coating back to reveal what lies underneath.
1: To his surprise, Baker sees that the core is copper. This tells him that it is some sort of communications wire. And he acts on that.
0: As the platoon moves forward, more lines appear.
1: Baker cuts each and every wire, more than a dozen in total. He would later recall that it felt good to inflict every bit of damage he could on the enemy.
0: The advance of the U.S. 370th Infantry Regiment towards Massa is a diversionary tactic. The goal of Operation Second Wind is to draw German forces to the west, while to the east, the Allies launch a major attack to penetrate into the Po Valley and take the city of Bologna. With night turned to day, the American platoon rounds the outer edge of a hill. A glint catches their attention. The second lieutenant closes in.
1: Baker spots a pair of metal tubes protruding from a slot in the hillside. He thinks they must be gun barrels, a telltale sign of an enemy machine gun nest concealed below.
0: It needs to be cleared. Baker drops down and propels himself forward. He approaches the hillside slit, comes to his knees, and raises his gun. His weapon is an M1 Garand rifle. It weighs 9.5 pounds with an 8-round 30 caliber clip. It is the first semi-automatic rifle used by the U.S. Army as a standard infantry weapon. More than 5 million of them are manufactured over the life of its production. Officers usually carry a lighter weight gun.
1: Baker chooses a different weapon. As someone who was raised hunting in Wyoming, he prefers the M1 because it reminds him of the rifle he used to shoot deer and elk back home. He describes the M1's heavy wooden stock as a solid comfort.
0: Baker slides his rifle into the slit. He works the trigger until the clip is spent. He peers inside.
1: Baker sees one German soldier slumped over dead, but a second is still alive. And he drags himself across the floor of the bunker towards a pile of grenades in the corner.
0: Baker faces an explosive situation.
3: It's been all day, don't they?
4: 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That's what we volunteered for.
5: Guy Martin going for a piece of history. How much further can he go?
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0: April 1945, the northwest coast of Italy. After attacking an enemy bunker, 2nd Lieutenant Vernon Baker of the 370th Infantry Regiment observes a German soldier crawling toward a pile of grenades. With a spent clip, Baker grabs a grenade from his jacket, pulls the pin, and throws it into the machine gun nest. As the smoke clears, Baker creeps inside. He surveys the bunker. The soldier now lies dead. He checks out the German field telephones. The two metal cylinders he thought were gun barrels are actually the top portion of an observation instrument.
2: A Scherenfernrohr translates into scissors binoculars. It was used very often by the Germans as a tool to observe enemy movements or to direct artillery fire. The big advantage is when you're sitting in a trench, you don't have to lift your head above the edge.
1: Baker would later remember looking into the eyepieces. He could see American troops down below on the flats, and he realizes how easy it would be for the Germans to call in indirect fire to wipe them out.
0: As an observation post, it is a critical position.
19: The most potent weapon the enemy has, arguably, is his artillery observer. That's the guy who controls the heaviest firepower that is going to inflict the most casualties. When Baker encounters the artillery OP, this is really a much higher value target than just a simple machine gun bunker.
0: As he continues to investigate, Baker notices something else. The same yellow lines he had cut earlier in the day run from the field telephones out from the bunker.
1: It's entirely possible that these German forces had spotted Baker's platoon as it advanced, but they couldn't bring down the attack because the severed phone lines meant that they were not able to call it in. If he wouldn't have cut those wires, they would have been in dire danger going forward.
0: Baker takes another grenade, pulls the pin, and places it between the binocular tubes, then quickly exits the bunker.
1: Well, to his credit, Baker doesn't wait around to watch, but when he hears a muffled explosion, he knows that the grenade has done its job. The observation post is no more.
0: In less than 2 hours, Baker and his platoon have pushed nearly 3 miles into enemy territory.
19: In this case, you are taking some pretty valuable ground, especially a lot of high ground, that the Germans could use to inflict casualties upon the American attackers. And the fact that they take it as they do within about 2 or so hours, I think is pretty impressive.
0: Their rate of advance contradicts the expectations of most of the U.S. Army's senior officers. Colonel Raymond Sherman commands Baker's segregated regiment.
19: The U.S. Army is segregated in World War II because of traditional Jim Crow segregation race customs that predominate throughout much of American society at that point. The profound irony, and really to some extent the disgraceful irony of this whole thing, the United States is mobilizing to full resources and fighting all over the globe to destroy some of the most homicidally racist regimes in human history, and it's doing so with armed forces segregated on the basis of race.
0: Sherman lived and worked in the state of Virginia in the 1930s. In the Second World War, it is also the general practice of the American military to place white Southerners in senior command of black men.
19: You see this kind of twisted kind of expectation that white Southern officers are especially well-suited to lead black soldiers because they knew how to keep black soldiers in their place because they had done that back home. So you see this kind of toxic replication.
0: Sherman believes black troops to be unreliable and prone to cowardice. His views are not uncommon among senior white officers of his time and profoundly impacts the experiences of more than 1 million African Americans who served their country in World War II.
19: Colonel Sherman and officers like him probably would have attributed any failure of African American soldiers to their intrinsic shortcomings or weaknesses or inferiority as a race. Also, I think quite significantly, officers like Colonel Sherman would not point the finger at themselves, whereas some of the better leadership in other units might have thought, I didn't train these guys well enough or I didn't make good decisions. Honest leaders. In this case, it's an easy kind of scapegoat to say, oh, well, these guys just don't have it in them.
0: Deep into the Germans' Gothic line, Captain John Runyon, C Company's white commander, rendezvous with Baker to discuss the final approach on their objective, Castle Agenofi. They are now just 250 yards south of the German-held fortress.
19: This is a castle that basically controls this entire sector because it's on some of the key high ground. Plus, they've had the opportunity to fortify it, and obviously that only makes it stronger.
0: If the Americans can take Agenofi, it may just clear the way to the city of Massa up the coast. But Runyon and Baker's debate comes to a sudden halt. A German soldier emerges from nearby brush with a grenade in his hand.
1: Runyon panics and bolts. Baker is trying to get off a shot but cannot because Runyon pushes past him. Baker must have thought his days on Earth were done. Amazingly, it was a dud. It didn't explode.
0: Baker lifts his rifle again and takes aim. The fleeing German falls to the ground. Baker scans his surroundings. Runyon has disappeared.
1: Baker is absolutely furious. He sees Runyon's behavior as amateurish, as well as hysterical. The white commander who lectured him on combat performance has run away from a fight.

0: As the platoon regroups, one of the GIs gestures to a flock of birds soaring above. But his platoon commander knows better.
1: Baker received training as a mortarman. To him, the black specks flying their way are unmistakable. He yells to his men to take cover.
2: Take cover!
0: The platoon's arrival has been detected. A German mortar unit launches a barrage from a nearby hill in response. Moments later, a series of explosions detonate around the American soldiers.
1: The mortars release a tornado of metal shrapnel. Pieces of metal cut into their skin. Germans open fire with their guns as well.
0: The attack kills three members of C Company and wounds three more. Baker and his men are exposed and outmatched. They need support from Allied artillery positioned in the valley below. But the American heavy guns remain silent. C Company's forward artillery observer, Second Lieutenant Walker, shouts coordinates into the radio set.
1: Walker's been calling for artillery support since the mortar attack began. But there's a problem. The officers below refuses to believe that a segregated black unit had advanced as far as the castle.
0: Baker watches as Walker repeats their position again and again. Powerless to make them understand.
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0: April 1945, northwestern Italy. Under attack by German mortar fire, the remains of an American company of the 370th Infantry Regiment is unable to summon artillery support. The forward observation officer, Second Lieutenant Walker, spends precious time repeating their coordinates.
1: Army units to the rear simply cannot believe that the segregated African-American soldiers could have advanced so far into the Germans' legendary Gothic line.
0: Minutes after C Company's first call for help, Allied artillery finally opens up from the valley below.
1: The Allied guns come in painfully late, but they deliver on target. Shells whiz over Baker and his men, barely clearing their heads. as the ordnance flies towards German positions within about 75 yards from C Company.
0: But the Allied artillery offers only a temporary reprieve. It is not long before enemy mortar rounds target C Company again. Baker keeps shouting for his platoon to move.
1: The Germans redirect the mortar rounds to the new American position. And with the threat of tree bursts, they're safer in the open than along the tree line.
0: Two-thirds of Baker's platoon have been killed or wounded. The radio, their only link to the outside world, has been smashed. Baker scans the battlefield. He tries to locate C Company's white commander. Captain John Runyon fled from a German attacker earlier in the day and has not returned to the fight.
1: One of Baker's men gestures towards an outbuilding.
0: Baker approaches the structure. Finds Runyon inside. Baker and Runyon's accounts of what happened next differ greatly.
1: Baker recalls Runyon's arms wrapped tightly around his legs and his face as the color of bleached parchment. He promises Baker that he will go for reinforcements. Runyon's report states he decides to order a withdrawal and that Baker volunteers to stay behind and cover their retreat.
0: In both narratives, Runyon departs with most of the walking wounded. Eight others, including Vernon Baker, stay. Exposed in their forward position, they set about building a makeshift barricade with whatever logs and rocks they can find. At 14:30 hours, German mortarmen resume their assault. Through the smoke and dust, the Americans see silhouettes in the distance. Baker and his GIs tighten the grip on their rifles. Their eyes strained for more detail. A flag emerges from the haze. It bears an unmistakable marking, the Red Cross.
2: The Red Cross on the battlefield represents something that's respected generally by both sides, that medics themselves are to pose no threat, no military threat, that they are there to bring about relief and to save lives.
0: Other Germans appear behind the flag bearer. They carry a stretcher and also display Red Crosses.
1: Attacking medical units is considered a war crime under the Geneva Convention. So Baker signals his men to hold fire.
0: But as the Germans advance toward the Americans' position, their uneasiness builds.
1: While some of the men want to open fire on the enemy soldiers, Vernon Baker knows intuitively that to do so might put their own medics at risk for retaliation at another time.
0: 50 yards shy of C Company's position, the Germans halt.
1: They drop the stretchers and they peel back the blankets. There are no wounded. The litters are filled with machine gun.
0: Baker and his men are the victims of deceit. April 5th, 1945, overlooking the northern Tuscan coast. The surviving members of the 370th Infantry Regiment, who remain entrenched in the Germans' Gothic line, watch with apprehension as German soldiers advance under the protection of the Red Cross. When the Germans pull back the blankets, they reveal machine guns and move quickly to set them up.
5: Using the Red Cross emblem, to pose as a medic unit is a blatant breach of the Geneva Convention. It is a war crime.
0: The racist underpinnings of Nazi ideology could have been a factor in this deception.
5: We actually do not know what the German soldiers in situ thought about Afro-American soldiers. But we can also assume that some of them were ardent Nazis and believed that a life of an Afro-American soldier is not as much worthy as the life of a white American soldier.
0: Now the enemy's true intention is revealed.
1: Baker's reluctance and hesitance evaporate. He yells, "Hit the bastards!"
7: Fire! Hit the bastards!
0: American bullets pick off several of the pretenders before they can fire a single round. The rest fade away. Despite the element of surprise, the time and dexterity required to set up the machine guns worked against the Germans. Their plan fails. But for 2nd Lieutenant Vernon Baker, there's a bigger concern. C Company's commander, Captain John Runyon, left the battlefield 3 hours before.
1: As Baker recalls, their white commander had left with the promise of securing reinforcements.
0: With the makeshift barrier as their only protection, Baker looks behind him again and again. He scans for the additional troops he expects Captain Runyon to send. But they do not arrive.
1: Suddenly, Baker realizes to his dismay that their senior leadership may still not believe that his segregated unit had made it so far into enemy territory and continue to hold the line.
0: Earlier in the day, Allied artillery support proved difficult to get. Now, reinforcements seem impossible. He surveys what remains of his platoon.
1: Baker describes a feeling of hopelessness and exhaustion that hangs over his men. And there's another problem. After their latest gunfight, they're running dangerously low on ammunition.
0: They have only one or two clips left for each soldier. Baker faces a difficult choice. They have advanced 3 miles into the Germans' formidable Gothic line, a mere 250 yards away from their objective, Castle Aginolfi. But without more men, they cannot take the fortress. They cannot stay either. He decides to withdraw.
1: Baker doesn't make this choice for self-preservation. He recalls that he has no fear of death, but he does feel responsible for the lives of his men, and this is a fight they merely cannot win.
0: Even as they begin to retreat, the Germans renew their attack to

0: As the remains of C Company head for the security of their line, they must descend through 3 miles of enemy territory. German sniper fire rings out. The platoon's last medic drops to the ground. Baker shouts for his men to keep moving. For C Company, it seems there is no escape.
1: People have no idea how much NASA has impacted their lives.
2: One, liftoff.
3: Artificial intelligence, it's a revolution.
4: There are so many unanswered questions.
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7: He's a madman. I mean, he's just...
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0: April 1945, Northern Italy. A German sniper picks off the surviving medic of the 370th Infantry Regiment as they retreat to the American line after reinforcements fail to arrive. But as Second Lieutenant Vernon Baker kneels down to collect the medic's dog tags, one of his soldiers goes on the offensive. Private James Thomas heaves his Browning automatic rifle around towards the source of the German sniper shot and opens fire.
10: Baker would later say that Private Thomas just goes crazy. The Browning automatic rifle looked like balsa wood in his hand.
0: When the German rifle slides down the hill, the sniper's fate is clear.
10: Well, it happened so fast that Thomas managed to eliminate the concealed shooter before Baker even finishes collecting the fallen medic's tags.
0: A short time later, Baker's platoon plunges towards the slope of the hill they ascended just that morning. As the German defenders continue their pursuit.
10: Earlier in the day, they had snuck up the snaking switchbacks. They had climbed on the boulders. But now they're running for their lives. They're tearing straight down in order to get out of harm's way as quickly as they possibly can.
0: When they reach the bottom of the slope, it is a short sprint to the American line. After 12 hours of combat, Baker and a few survivors have finally made it to safety. He started the day with 25 men in his platoon. Now only 6 remain.
14: Move out.
0: He orders the wounded to seek out the first aid station and for the others to report in.
10: And then Baker, who is literally overwhelmed by what he's been through, doubles over and throws up. He has spent the day seeing men blown to pieces, and as the adrenaline wears off, the emotions are very raw for him.

0: because he felt like it impaired his hearing and his sight as to what was happening on the ground. Senior Army commanders like Sherman did not see it that way. They didn't see that as a positive attribute. In fact, they saw it as a dereliction of duty.
1: Sherman reprimands Baker, calling him a disgrace to the universe, God, and country.
2: Get him a helmet now. Get over there.
1: One of Sherman's officers hands Baker a helmet. He slams it onto his head and is more than happy to be dismissed. The next day, under orders from Colonel Sherman, Baker returns to the same battlefield.
0: This is tragic irony as well, because a company from the 473rd Infantry Regiment has just been assigned to pick up where Baker's platoon left off. And after C Company's advance the day before, Baker knows this terrain intimately. So he leads the way.
1: But this time, the American troops meet no resistance. After heavy losses inflicted by C Company, the Germans have withdrawn from the area.
0: Baker and his men had cleared the way the day before. The all-white company captures the castle without firing a single shot. So Baker and his men bore the brunt of the actual fighting without being allowed to receive credit for it.
1: On the way back to base, Baker happens upon the switchback trail his platoon flanked in the darkness in a bid to avoid potential mines. He makes a painful discovery. He finds the bodies of several of his men who had gone missing the previous day.
0: Baker had initially believed that his platoon sustained no casualties that early in their advance. But in this moment, he realizes the sounds he thought were Allied artillery fire firing behind their position were actually landmines exploding, killing these men. To see his men laying lifeless reinforces the futility of all of these losses.

0: For his actions on April 5, 1945, Captain John F. Runyon wins the Distinguished Service Cross, the United States' second highest medal for valor in combat. For his actions on the 5th and 6th of April, including credit for killing 9 enemy soldiers, Second Lieutenant Vernon Baker earns the Distinguished Service Cross. Some thought that Baker's actions were worth more.
1: The highest award an American soldier can earn for valor in combat is the Medal of Honor, but it would not be awarded to a single African American during or for many years and decades after World War II.
0: It was not until the 1990s that the U.S. Army would acknowledge that some black soldiers were unjustly denied. More than 50 years after the end of the Second World War, President Bill Clinton presents Baker the Medal of Honor. Of the 7 African-American World War II veterans finally acknowledged, he is the only one alive to receive his award. After the capture of Castle Aguinaldi, Baker and fellow black soldiers of the 370th Infantry Regiment continue to carry on the fight in northern Italy. On April 10, 1945, Americans take control of the city of Massa. To the east, the main campaign finally breaks through, and Allied forces liberate the city of Bologna 11 days later. After he retreats from the Gothic line, Generalleutnant Otto Freder Pico surrenders to Allied troops on April 30th.
2: The Germans and the Allied negotiated a separate armistice for Italy, and this came into effect on the 2nd of May, 1945.
0: This is the beginning of the end for the Third Reich. Less than a week later, the war in Europe comes to an end after Germany's unconditional surrender is signed.

0: signed and accepted. But it will take 3 more years before President Harry Truman signs the executive order that ends official racial segregation in the American Armed Forces.
1: Would I say I'm ready to be executed? Yeah, I mean, it's not going to be that big deal.
2: We were dedicated to killing Nazis. And that's what we volunteered for.
3: Oh, you feel like you have superpowers.
4: If you thought curving space and time is weird, you've heard nothing yet.
5: 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We want the Salvadorians to.
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0: August 1944, Normandy, France. When a German machine gun team tries to carve an escape route for soldiers fleeing the Falaise Pocket, a Canadian officer calls for someone to take out the MG-42. No one volunteers.
12: He knows that he could order his men to do it, but that's not going to play well. So he decides he's going to do the job himself.
0: On June 6, 1944, Allied forces finally land troops in Normandy to open the Western Front. But Nazi fanatics and diehards continue to fight ferociously for survival. D-Day was a battle. They still need to win the war. August 18th, 1944. Normandy, France. Canadian tanks of the South Alberta Regiment rumble toward the small French village of Saint-Lambert-sur-Dive. C Squadron, led by Major David Curry, cautiously approaches the outskirts of the village. When an armor-piercing round hits his lead tank, but before he can locate the source, gunfire also peppers the Canadian tank convoy from above. Not far behind at regimental headquarters, Curry's commander, Lieutenant Colonel Gordon Weatherspoon, also comes under fire from similar forces. Spitfires of the British Royal Air Force.

0: Weatherspoon's men hurry to display the army's signal for friendly forces. Yellow smoke.
1: The use of smoke on the battlefield was done to denote friend from foe for Allied flyers that were whipping by at hundreds of miles an hour.
0: Undeterred by the yellow smoke, the Spitfires circle back to strafe the convoy again. Men dive for cover.
1: But it doesn't seem like the left hand knew what the right hand was doing, and they chose the same color. This meant that every time they fired the smoke, Witherspoon was actually calling down fire on his own positions, and he didn't realize it.
0: The regiment is now under attack by friendly planes for the second time in 4 days.
1: Witherspoon's anger completely boils over at this point. In this case, you open fire on anything that is trying to kill you. However, it's a bit of a vicious catch-22, because the more you fire, the more they believe you are the enemy.
0: But before Witherspoon gives the order to fire, a subordinate disrupts his plan.
1: The regimental padre, Albert Silcox, grabs a Union Jack, the same one that he used for burial services, and then makes his way out into the field while the planes are diving.
0: He stands in the open with only a flag for protection. In mid-August 1944, the Allies enjoy near complete control of the skies over Normandy. On the ground, as they push in from Brittany and the beaches, Allied forces begin to squeeze the remnants of the German 7th Army and the 5th Panzer Army. About 100,000 enemy soldiers, their tanks and weapons.
2: You have the British and the Canadians coming down from the north and northwest, and you have the Americans sweeping underneath the Germans from the west and the south. And effectively, that creates a pocket that begins to close on the German Army group.
0: Allied aircraft launch constant strikes against the trapped Germans. But sometimes, the Allied pilots mistake friendly ground troops for the enemy. The regimental chaplain hopes to show the British airmen they are on the same side. The Spitfires start their dive. But he is too late. The first plane fires into the convoy again. The Padre holds his ground. His bravery pays off.
1: As the leader of the second flight coming in for his run realizes the error and pulls off looking for other prey.

0: Canadian regiment, the South Albertas, have been assigned a key role in the elimination of the Falaise Pocket.
1: As the pocket continues to shrink, more and more Germans are rushing out eastwards, and it's the job of the Poles and the Canadians to shut that gap, to close it down for good.
0: As the Poles move to take Chamois, the South Alberta Regiment moves to capture Saint-Lambert-sur-Dives, where two sturdy bridges remain able to support the weight of enemy armor. This would completely trap German tanks and tens of thousands of German infantry inside the pocket. As the men of the South Alberta Regiment regroup and darkness falls, Canadian Major David Curry enters the German-occupied village of Saint-Lambert-sur-Dives alone. A German 88mm gun attacked them from within the village earlier in the day. Curry hopes to find a way around it with his tanks.
2: Traditionally, a unit commander does not take point or carry out reconnaissance himself. But given the fluid situation, Curry decides he was the man for the job. He's now operating as a human tripwire. It's better that one man light up the enemy defenses and expose a trap than to risk losing all of the men following up behind.
0: But as he walks the length of the small village, he discovers that the Dives River to the south limits his options. With things mostly quiet in Saint-Lambert, he returns to base and asks his commander, Lieutenant Colonel Gordon Wetherspoon, for permission to launch a nighttime attack with most of his men on foot. At the South Alberta Regiment headquarters, Wetherspoon decides that Curry should wait until morning to take the village.
1: Closing the gap at night is a very difficult maneuver, and there is fear that Curry and his men will suffer from friendly fire if they move too quickly.
0: This delay, at this crucial moment when the Allies need to close the gap, keeps the back door open for the Germans. As the Falaise Pocket was forming in early August, General Feldmarshal Günther von Kluge, commander-in-chief in the West, recognizes the danger.
3: Von Kluge believes the best way to protect Germany's fighting capacity is to withdraw the remnants of his armies to the east side of the River Seine in order to escape from this pocket.
0: Hitler disagrees. He insists they counterattack to break out of the pocket and make it back to the beaches.
3: Suddenly, the effect that the armored formations are in the west part, not only being encircled, but also that their best troops are totally at the wrong spot.
0: By August 16th, without permission from Berlin, von Kluge orders the withdrawal to begin. On August 17th, von Kluge is replaced with the more fanatical Feldmarshal Walter Model.
3: Model, he had saved the Eastern Front several times from collapse. Model is considered to be the big crisis manager in the later parts of the Second World War.
0: But by then, even Hitler acknowledges that the remainder of the 100,000-man German 7th Army must withdraw or be wiped out. For 2 days, Germans have coordinated a fighting retreat out of the pocket. But as the Allies squeeze, the only escape route is a gap.
1: The gap is about 1 to 2 miles wide, but it's shrinking by the minute. And as it shrinks, the Germans are becoming more and more desperate to escape.
0: The next morning, Curry prepares a new attack on Saint-Lambert-sur-Dives. In addition to the tanks of the South Alberta Regiment, he is joined by 55 infantry soldiers from the Canadian Argyll and Sutherland Regiment, led by Acting Major Ivan Martin. As they enter the village, Curry leads the Argylls on foot to scout the German defenses. A solo Canadian tank creeps behind them. But not more than 300 yards into Saint-Lambert, a German gun opens fire.
4: People have no idea how much NASA has impacted their lives.
5: One, liftoff.
6: Artificial intelligence, it's a revolution.
7: There are so many unanswered questions. 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
0: August 19th, 1944. As the Allies try to close the infamous Falaise Pocket, Canadian troops move into the German-held town of Saint-Lambert-sur-Dives, France. The lead tank, which accompanies infantry troops led by Major David Curry, is struck by enemy fire. Crew in it bails out, but before the drivers can escape, they're struck by a second round.
2: Curry now realizes the potentially perilous situation and continues down the road on foot, only to find a Mark IV and a Tiger tank laying in wait at the southern end of the village.
0: But he has advanced on foot without a radio. Curry has no way to communicate with his reserve units of the South Alberta Regiment. Fortunately, Captain John Redden, Curry's second in command, monitors the situation as the battle unfurls in the village below. Redden leaves behind his tank and commandeers Curry's lead Sherman. As they roll towards town, he sees a German tank turning onto the road in front of him.
13: Drive sharp.
2: The gunner only has a high explosive round loaded, so they fire it anyway, hoping to startle the crew or blow off the tracks.
0: The German tank is damaged, but forges ahead. Redden continues his attack.
2: It gives them time to get off six unanswered armored-piercing shots at the Panzer. The last one strikes home and brews it up immediately. With one Panzer now neutralized, the Argyles go into action. The idea is that the infantry are now going to cooperate with the tanks to clear the flanks and clear the lane of advance, so there are no nasty surprises.
14: Move up, move up!
0: As they make their way, Lieutenant Gil Armour discovers a German Panther tank hiding in an alley. He asks for volunteers to provide cover while he climbs up with a grenade. But before he can drop it into an open hatch, a German officer emerges with a pistol. two men wrestle. Until armor throws the German to the ground. The fight continues. Finally, the German is wounded by one of Armor's men. Armor climbs up again to drop in a grenade to immobilize the tank. And a Piat is brought forward to finish the job.
2: At this point, a news camera team from the Canadian Army Film and Photo Unit have actually caught up with the South Albertans as they mistakenly heard that the gap has been closed around Chambois.
0: The Argyle and Sutherlands continue to spread through the village.
2: They start clearing buildings on both sides of the streets to root out German infantry. You have to go from room to room and house to house.
0: Curry himself gets into the action. He personally accepts the weapons of surrendering Germans and escorts them to the collection point. By mid-morning, Curry can report to Wetherspoon that the village is clear of German defenders. Wetherspoon instructs him to dig in.
1: Miscommunication during the final phase of the battle is a major problem. There are reports of friendly fire incidences. There are reports that the gap has been closed.
0: So Wetherspoon does not send Curry forward. Instead, he has him secure Saint-Lambert, short of closing the gap. In the meantime, Curry and his men continue to intercept a stream of German soldiers trying to escape through Saint-Lambert-sur-Dive. There are a few big captures, but many are scruffy soldiers, happy to be out of the war. With at least a few who appear to have been captured on the Eastern Front and transported to France as workers. There are literally hundreds of German soldiers surrendering to a few dozen Canadians. Curry has barely enough manpower to properly hold the village, let alone guard the prisoners of war. When Captain John Redden emerges from his tank to oversee the surrender of yet another group, he is shot. Redden survives the attack, but has to be replaced. It reduces Curry's supply of officers, just as the action in Saint-Lambert increases. German artillery begins to land on the Canadian positions. The Germans inside the village target the Canadian tanks. One bold soldier takes matters into his own hands and fires an armor-piercing round at a Canadian Sherman, which puts it out of action. Elsewhere, German soldiers get in so close, they begin to swarm the tanks, climbing up to sabotage the Canadian armor.
2: The reason that you have infantry operating with tanks is because when you get into close quarters, kind of like what you have in the town here, tanks become extremely vulnerable to enemy infantry, particularly tank hunting teams.
0: In this case, the few soldiers Curry has are occupied elsewhere. The tankers have to deal with this threat on their own. Initially, the Canadians speed up to shake them off. That does not work.
2: In a frantic attempt to get the German infantry off the tanks, one Canadian tank enters into what they call delousing. In other words, turning its machine guns on the other Canadian tanks, basically trying to pick off the German infantry as if they were lice on clothing.
0: With his men and tanks nearly overrun, Major David Curry must take action.
14: It's spend all day, don't they?
15: 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That's what we volunteered for.
16: 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How much further can he go?
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0: August 19th, 1944. In Saint-Lambert-sur-Dives, France. Hundreds of German soldiers stumble into the defensive line of Canadian Major David Curry. The Germans are trying to escape an Allied encirclement known as the Falaise Pocket.
2: It's quite clear to Curry that his men are about to be overrun, so he takes the most drastic step and calls down fire from the supporting 25-pounder guns right onto his own position.
0: Curry calls for his own men to take cover.
2: Terror, it's not shrapnel shells that arrive, these will do little damage to his tanks, but rather the high explosive shells from a medium regiment that can take out a tank with one direct hit.
0: Rounds land close by, but do not strike the Canadians. The bombardment does take a very heavy toll on all the Germans caught out in the open. The enemy advance is halted, which buys Curry and his men time to regroup. Despite the lull, at regimental headquarters, Lieutenant Colonel Gordon Witherspoon anticipates further attacks.
1: As the gap closes, more and more Germans flood into the area to attempt to escape the pocket.
0: The stone bridge that can bear the weight of heavy armor proves irresistible. Witherspoon contacts his brigade commander to request more troops to defend their thinly held line. Brigade command offers only a small reinforcement.
1: Many of the senior officers are already looking past the battle. Generals like Montgomery, Creer, even Guy Simmons, they're thinking about tomorrow. They're thinking about beyond the Falaise Pocket.
0: On August 18th, Montgomery radios London with claims the pocket is sealed and that no German can escape.
1: And this creates a lot of problems with command and control with bringing the appropriate reinforcements into the area.
0: Witherspoon must make do. He sends two companies of infantry from his headquarters down to defend Saint-Lambert. He also dispatches trucks to make sure Curry and his armor have everything they need for the coming fight. It is a tense time.
1: It is extremely risky to refill tanks while in battle. They're no longer moving. They're completely exposed to enemy fire.
0: Trucks, and sometimes tanks, deliver hundreds of jerry cans to the front. They're handed up one at a time during the 20 minutes it takes to refuel. Sherman fuel tanks hold an impressive 140 gallons of gasoline to feed five Chrysler engines. It is a race against time.
1: On top of that, as you bring more and more of that fuel up, that becomes a hazard in case any spark should set it off, causing some sort of explosion. You are extremely vulnerable when you are sitting there refilling your tank, preparing for the next move.
0: Fueled up and supplied with ammunition, Curry positions his meager troops strategically throughout the village to defend the tanks after dark. As the waves of German forces threw themselves against the Canadian line, some were captured, others made it past. Generalleutnant Eugen Meindl, commander of the 2nd Parachute Corps, has been watching from the safety of some nearby woods.
3: General Eugen Meindl is a personality we don't know too much about. He's a brave and quite competent military commander, but we don't know anything about his political beliefs or his attitude towards National Socialism. It is for certain that many of the senior paratrooper commanders are convinced and ardent Nazis. Whether this was the case also for Meindl, we just don't know it.
0: Meindl's elite troops have been fighting rearguard actions within the Falaise pocket. They must now escape. Meindl is joined by Oberstgruppenführer Paul Hauser, commander of the 7th Army.
3: Hauser and Meindl meet at Saint-Lambert in order to discuss how to save the rest of the army. How can they escape from this pocket?
0: Meindl points out the weak points he has observed in the Canadian positions. Hauser agrees, and under cover of darkness, the leader of an entire army prepares to crawl alongside his men toward enemy lines. Just after midnight on August 20th, 1944, two German generals, Oberstgruppenführer Paul Hauser of the German 7th Army and Generalleutnant Eugen Meindl, creep low near Saint-Lambert-sur-Dives, France.
3: The fact that Meindl and Hauser are both crawling through the mud and through the bushes shows in what a critical situation the Germans are. Normally, you would expect German generals to travel by staff cars, but now they have to act like ordinary soldiers.
0: The generals have a bold plan. 2,000 paratroopers, some of the best troops of the German 7th Army, will ford the Dives River near Saint-Lambert and sneak past the Allied defenders in the darkness, then link up with the 2nd SS Panzer Corps near Côte d'Ivoire.
3: The second part is to turn around and attack the Allied positions from the outside in order to keep the gap open so that the rest of the German army can escape.
0: The plan will require stealth, as the two generals lead their men across the Dives River as silently as possible. A small group of Canadians occupy the village to cut off any escape. Major David Curry of the South Alberta Regiment has stationed his 12 remaining tanks at key intersections to thwart any further penetration through Saint-Lambert. It will be difficult. Despite their heft, the tanks are not an effective weapon in the dark because of their small field of view, and Curry has fewer than 200 soldiers to defend them.

0: Mindel and his men managed to outflank the 1st Canadian Tanks. But as they make their way past, they discover a 4th, which opens fire. The shots pass over the heads of the Germans, but they are pinned. Even as they inch forward, they are forced to the ground again as the Canadians launch star shells to improve visibility. A key destination for the German forces is a stone bridge at the south end of the village.
1: The Dieppe River is quite shallow, so it's not a major obstacle for individual soldiers to escape, but it's a major barrier for any tank. This bridge is crucial for any German tanks and armored vehicles to escape from the pocket.
0: Curry has positioned a tank here at the nearest intersection. During the night, its Canadian crew hears sounds outside.

0: tank commander fires high explosive rounds into the darkness, hoping to find a target. They manage a direct hit. A massive explosion illuminates the nearby field and exposes the German troops in the darkness. In response, other Canadian tanks turn their fire toward the burning vehicle. The original tank commander calls for his weapon. He emerges from his hatch and begins to fire, adding to the cacophony. With a rash of gunfire and explosions from around the village, Mindel seizes the distraction and waves for his men to move as quickly as possible. The German troops creep within a few feet of the Canadian position and can hear English voices, but they continue on.
1: Mindel's plan is not to attack the Canadian tanks. Mindel's plan is to bypass them and to escape. So any noise must be avoided by all means.
0: And the tanks prove to be the final obstacle. Mindel and his men approach the riverbank, where they need to attempt a second crossing to make their getaway. Now they must prepare to launch their counterattack against the Falaise Pocket from the outside. After the long night, day finally breaks. Visibility remains poor as a misty fog hangs over the countryside. Canadian Lieutenant Gil Armour and his 10th Platoon of the Argyll and Sutherland Regiment remain on high alert. At around 0800 hours, a clanking rumbling noise builds. Suddenly, a mass of screaming German soldiers run into view. Behind them, a Tiger tank. Lieutenant Armour and his soldiers are in their way.
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0: August 20th, 1944. Hordes of Nazi soldiers run screaming toward a tiny village in Normandy, France. It is part of an epic plan to extract them from the Falaise pocket. German panzer troops outside the pocket launch an attack simultaneously to keep a tiny gap in the Allied line open and allow tens of thousands more of their countrymen to escape. In Saint-Lambert-sur-Dives, a German Tiger tank follows the soldiers and rolls onto the only bridge in the village, which can safely bear the weight of armor and equipment. It is determined to break through the Allied line that tries to hold the soldiers in. Until now, the bridge has been held and protected by a small group of Canadians, including infantry from the Argyll and Sutherland Regiment. The tank fires armor-piercing and high-explosive rounds into the house that contains the platoon's headquarters. As the Argylls flee the burning building, they fire into the charging mass of German soldiers.
1: One of Curry's Shermans responds and makes a courageous attempt to take the Tiger on head-to-head. Unfortunately, the Tiger fires first.
0: The Canadian tank bursts into flames. With the Germans now in control of the bridge, Major David Curry of the South Alberta Regiment dispatches the last of his men in five tanks. Quickly, two more are knocked out of action. They begin a desperate fight to hold the rest of the village.
1: Even though the Canadians are mowing down Germans in bunches, they are spread so thin that it's impossible to completely stem this tidal wave. The Germans are coming from what seems like every direction, trying desperately to get out of the closing gap.
0: Curry instructs his men to focus their fire on the German vehicles and tanks headed for the bridge.
1: Curry is trying to create the conditions where he can actually effectively hold Saint-Lambert-sur-Dives, but he's thoroughly undermanned, so he's trying to make the best out of what really is a horrible situation.
0: At his headquarters overlooking the fighting, Lieutenant Colonel Gordon Wetherspoon, Curry's commander, orders tank and machine gun fire into the approaching Germans from his vantage point on the hill. It is not enough. He can see that Curry and his men could soon be overrun and his own position captured. Wetherspoon calls again for reinforcement.
1: At higher headquarters, they already have their sights set firmly on the next phase of this battle, and they don't really realize that Curry's chapter in Saint-Lambert is still being written.
0: The South Albertans are on their own.
1: Some reinforcements don't get off in time, some never move, and others take the wrong road and get lost en route.
0: In the village, Curry watches as his men are forced back, alley by alley, towards his headquarters in the northwest corner. They occupy nearby houses to provide covering fire. German forces occupy the church with its tower at the south end of town to cover the bridge and protect the flow of Nazi tanks and soldiers. As more Germans move into the village, a sniper gets in too close. Curry uses the hatch of his command tank as a platform to snipe the sniper with his rifle.
1: By this time, Curry's force has dwindled down dramatically. He does have Major Ivan Martin from the Argylls and some of his platoon officers, but he has little more. He's lost a lot of his own officers and his NCOs. As a result, he decides to take personal command and visits each one of the depleted platoons. That's exactly the type of steady leadership you need when everything is hitting the fan.
0: Soon, though, a German machine gun crew sneaks into the Canadian lines and sets up a short distance from Major Martin's men. They open up fire on the Canadian defenders. With his Argylls in danger, Martin asks for a volunteer to eliminate the enemy machine gun nest. No one offers.
1: Martin is in a very difficult position because he knows that he could order his men to do it, but that's not going to play well. So he decides he's going to do the job himself.
0: Armed with a Sten gun, Martin heads

0: men here rather than see what happens next. Minutes later, Martin returns with a trophy, a German MG-42. The constant Allied attacks against the Germans in the Falaise Pocket continue to take their toll on the fleeing soldiers. And by the afternoon, there are countless enemy wounded who need care. A German medical officer approaches Curry and Martin to request assistance for his countrymen. They discuss terms with the German doctor, using one of Martin's lieutenants as a translator.
1: As they're working out this deal, Curry gets a call from Witherspoon and steps away from the discussion.
0: As Curry gets into his tank, there is a massive explosion.
2: People have no idea how much NASA has impacted their lives.
3: One, liftoff.
4: Artificial intelligence, it's a revolution.
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0: August 20th, 1944, at Saint-Lambert-sur-Dives, France. As Canadian officers negotiate the surrender and care of wounded German soldiers, a high explosive shell lands nearby. It kills one officer and mortally wounds another, Acting Major Ivan Martin. It is yet another blow to the mission to hold the village, in the face of thousands of German soldiers frantic to escape capture in the Falaise Pocket. The South Alberta Regiment commander of Squadron C, Major David Curry, who had stepped away to take a call, escapes injury.
1: There's no doubt that Curry is one hell of a leader, but he is also successful because he has good officers and NCOs around him. They're slowly slipping away, though, and he's lost all his tank commanders. And now Martin, who's helped him hold together the Argyles, is killed.
0: The losses take a toll on Curry. Still under heavy fire and unsure if he can hold, Curry calls his commander, Lieutenant Colonel Gordon Witherspoon, and requests permission to withdraw.
1: Witherspoon knows it must have been really bad in the town for him to ask to withdraw. But orders are orders, and you have to fulfill your objective. So quite reluctantly, there's no doubt that Witherspoon has to turn him down.
0: Curry moves about the buildings to visit the dwindling group of defenders around their headquarters.
1: This message was extremely sobering, because now Curry realized that there was no way out. This was essentially a hold-at-all-costs order, which meant he had to fight to the finish. And now it's up to him to prepare his men for that final chapter.
0: All the while, German forces push closer to the Canadian positions. They set up another machine gun nest in a nearby house. Then, unexpectedly, help arrives. Lieutenant J.R. Flowers and members of the Canadian 6th Anti-Tank Regiment have taken a wrong turn and stumble into Saint-Lambert-sur-Dives by mistake. Flowers' men immediately get to work setting up 8 anti-tank guns at critical locations. They open fire with the 17-pounders and begin to push back the German counterattacks. Targets include a German Tiger menacing the village. They begin with an armor-piercing round, which penetrates the tank. The next shot is a high-explosive, or HE, round into the same spot, which creates a 2-foot-wide hole through the Tiger. With Flowers' guns, the tide begins to turn.
1: This twist of fate is a huge gift. Pretty much deliverance for Curry. A wrong turn had led Flowers into the right place. Sometimes, when it all comes down to it, you just need to have luck on your side.
0: Once again, large numbers of German troops begin to turn themselves over to the Canadians. But Nazi diehards recoil at the thought of surrender.
15: There are some instances in the Normandy battle and also at Falaise where German SS officers shoot their own men if they make any signs of retreating or surrendering. The fact that some German SS officers shoot their own men shows how fanatical they are.
0: Despite their heroic efforts over the past 3 days, the Argyll and Sutherlands and C Squadron of the South Albertas are not immediately relieved and stay in the line accepting the surrender of prisoners and harassing the Germans who continue to try and escape.
1: The exhaustion by this point is overwhelming, and Curry actually falls asleep standing up while he debriefs his relieving officer. Luckily, one of the boys catches him. He has been running with no sleep for at least 3 days.
0: Curry and Witherspoon have held their ground, but many Germans flee through the crack in the line. Misunderstanding and miscommunication allow them to regroup further north.
15: There are varying numbers how many Germans were actually in this pocket and how many escaped. So my estimate is that there are 100,000 soldiers in the pocket and about half of them escapes.
0: And Hitler's pride also proves costly.
15: They have to leave the armored vehicle and the tanks behind. 80% were still intact or destroyed by the Germans themselves because they ran out of gas.
0: The carnage along the Dives River is nearly incomprehensible.
16: There were thousands of vehicles and thousands of corpses crammed into the very few roads left for the Germans to escape. Canadian pilots talked about how flying over the region, they could smell the stench of death.
0: Military authorities have to truck drinking water into the area, as all of the bodies contaminate the water supply. General Lieutenant Eugen Meindl succeeds in breaking out of the pocket and turns back to attack the Allies from the outside. Afterwards,
15: Meindl is able to escape to the Netherlands for refit and regroup. And he survives the war. He's been taken prisoner in 1945 by the British.
0: Oberstgruppenführer Paul Hauser suffers further wounds during his escape from the Falaise pocket.
15: But later, he's given command again of Army Group Upper Rhine in early 1945 and serves until the end of the war.

0: would prove unprecedented.
1: From what we understand, this is the only film footage of anyone ever actively earning the Victoria Cross.
0: It is the highest honor of the British Empire. Curry humbly claims it belongs to all the men serving alongside him at St. Lambert. Curry returns to Canada and is later named Sergeant-at-Arms of the Canadian Parliament by the Prime Minister, a post he holds for 17 years. The fight for Normandy is finished. The Allies now push towards Paris, while the German army regroups on the opposite banks of the Seine and Marne rivers. But Berlin is the ultimate goal, and the war in Europe will continue for another 8.5 months.
2: Would I say I'm ready to be executed? Yeah, I mean, it's not going to be that big deal.
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11: In euch all das aufnehmen. Und wenn die großen Kolonnen unserer Bewegung heute siegen durch Deutschland marschieren, dann weiß ich, ihr schließt euch den Kolonnen an.
12: Germany, 1936. Thousands of young adults were taught in military school by the Third Reich. Hitler wanted a superhuman race to dominate the world of the future. For this, he'd need children. Lots of children.
13: An ordre de procréation.
14: Procreation order was given by Himmler as head of the SS and German police to the people to encourage them to procreate in order to give Germany more children.
12: Heinrich Himmler. A crazy project was born in this man's head. Birth houses imitating an experiment dating back to the 30s. The Lebensborn, or founts of life. Nazi nurseries where pure-blood children were created to regenerate the German population.
15: It was obviously a totally over-the-top plan, which was of crucial importance to the SS. In fact, it's the very essence of the SS master plan.
12: There would soon be 10 Lebensborn in Germany. Others would spring up in Europe in territories Hitler called the first lands of the German world and considered to be his. While this story may be well known,

0: another fell completely below the radar. In France, in this little town in the middle of the Chantilly Forest, a top-secret Lebensborn was set up.
1: It was a place located fairly high and guarded by the German police, so it was a mysterious place.
2: It was top-secret.
0: Westwald, Western Forest, a luxury nursery guarded by the SS where young women would come and donate their child to the Führer. Today, they've all disappeared. Except one, Erwin Grinsky, a Westwald child who knows nothing of his past.
3: I'd like my birth certificate, please.
0: 70 years passed before a journalist, Boris Thiolet, took an interest in what the world knew to be Hitler's children.
1: I've identified several of them. Others I've identified, but I have found no trace of them.
0: This is the story of this incredible investigation and the Lebensborn project, which was intended to help Hitler colonize Europe. This is the story of the dream of an empire that was meant to last 1,000 years, and one of its children whom we found.
3: My biological father had only one aim, and that was to produce a child for the Lebensborn. It was the only thing that mattered to him.

0: In the Second World War files, there are investigations that never quite got to the bottom of what they could have potentially discovered. This is the case with the file on the Third Reich's nurseries, the file of the Nazi birth houses. While it was known that one of them had been opened in France, no one was trying to find out more about it. It would be another 30 years before anyone would find what was hidden here, right in the depths of the Chantilly Forest.
1: When we decided to create a local history association in La Morlaix in 2002, strangely enough, we had the feeling that they were worried we'd hunt people down by name, which wasn't our intention at all, of course, or that we'd cast a shadow over La Morlaix's image.
0: So what happened during the war? After 1940, like across the rest of occupied France, the Nazis moved into this little town near Chantilly. In La Morlaix, it was the battalion of the 170th Infantry Division who settled in the great Bourlary mansion, which is still called the Mounier mansion because for everybody here, it remains the home of the chocolate-making family, who go by the same name. But barely a year later, in 1941, strange convoys of trucks filled with SS troops came in and left again. In La Morlaix, nobody wants to speak about it, even those who know that at the time, certain rumors were going around.
2: People were wondering what was going on. There were certainly gossips. There were people who'd go by at night on their bikes and see big cars going in loaded with SS officers and young women. Whether it was true or not, there was definitely a disturbing fascination with this place.
0: So questions must be asked of those in the know, but also those who claim not to know and are yet the last witnesses.
1: There were Germans with dogs who'd do patrols every 15 minutes. They'd do a lap, so you couldn't see much when you walked past, when they actually let you walk past. So we'd quickly walk by and you'd see all these little cribs in spring. But in winter you couldn't see anything at all, it was all shut away.
0: If there were cribs, there were babies. But what were the SS doing looking after children in a nursery in La Morlaix? In order to find out, you'd have to open up the most secret file from the Second World War. The file on these Nazi nurseries where pure-blood Aryan children were being produced to dominate the world at the head of the German army.
3: Wir wollen ein Volk sein. Und ihr, meine Jugend, sollt dieses Volk nun werden.
0: Hitler had an obsessional fear that the German people would disappear and be wiped from the world map. So he took on a mission to make them invincible and bring back purity to his race. And for this new world, Hitler wanted a rejuvenated population with lots of children. Pure blood children who'd be examined and sorted to form herds of warriors. That was the Lebensborn project, to have as many women available as possible to produce as much children as possible. There would soon be 10 Lebensborn facilities in Germany, thus producing thousands of children. So carefully has it been concealed, this story could very well have never seen the light of day. The Lebensborn institution could have easily kept the appearance it wanted people to perceive, a charitable institution for young women in need. Even in the years to come, when all the Nazi documents had been sorted and studied, in the few papers recovered, nothing particularly probative came to light. A few lists of names, others for food or furniture. However, something did ring alarm bells. At the end of the war, American GIs were alerted to the presence of SS officers who'd settled on the outskirts of a small town in Bavaria called Steinering. When they got to this large house, they were absolutely stunned. There were no SS officers, but they found almost 300 children abandoned. Some were still babies. The SS had left and abandoned everything.
2: They thought they'd chanced upon an orphanage or a nursery. They didn't realize they'd happened upon the project, the headquarters of the crazy project to create a superior race.
0: They gave them to the priest in Steinering, who started by baptizing them in groups. Then they were looked after in a disused convent in Dachau by the UNRWA, United Nations Relief and Rehabilitation Administration, which was created by the Allies to repatriate and rehabilitate refugees. Very quickly, they started noticing strange behaviors.
2: They actually started behaving like herds of frightened animals. As soon as one was hungry, they'd all be hungry. If one went left, they'd all go left, then right.
0: But there was something even more worrying. It seemed that somebody had wanted to actually erase these children's identities.
2: Just before leaving Steinhöring, the SS made a huge bonfire and burned everything that might be left behind. Not everything, since a few archives have been found, but the vast majority of archives were burnt in front of the Steinhöring mansion.
0: Fairly quickly, it became apparent that they were far from being purely German. Some of the children there were clearly from several other European countries, which were extremely difficult to identify.
2: So these future people of the superior race were children with learning difficulties who could barely speak. So in order to identify them, what did they do? They tried to see which language they'd respond to, and then spoke to them. So this is why, for example, children born in the Belgian Ardennes or Wallonia would react to French because their mother spoke French, but they were Belgian. So these children were sent over to France, and as you can imagine, in order to find their origins, it was a total labyrinth.
0: Such a labyrinth that in the Diplomatic Archive Centre in La Courneuve in Paris, where all records concerning Lebensborn in Europe are kept to this day, very little information actually exists.
4: Of the 8 linear kilometres of archives in the Diplomatic Archive Centre in La Courneuve, only 2 have been kept, which is really very little. There are only 2 files concerning Lebensborn, specifically Lebensborn. These files are important. They were produced by the French services in the French occupation zone in order to understand what the Lebensborn were and how they operated. So there are reports written by the French services, either the French services or the Allies. This one in particular is interesting. It was written by the social worker who was in charge of the Lebensborn issue on behalf of the French administration, and she both recounts the timeline of the Lebensborn nurseries, the legal issues, and she cites the cases of certain children. Here we have a list of children.
0: A list so incomplete that no information regarding the first of these children could be extracted when one of them, years later, tried to trace back her origins. She was a little girl who they'd baptized Irène de Fou. And everywhere people would give her the same answer. There's no Irène de Fou.
4: No, I don't have it. There's a Roger de Fou. That's all. There's no Irène.
5: People have no idea how much NASA has impacted their lives.
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8: There are so many unanswered questions.
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11: 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I mean, he's just wacko.
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0: But journalist Mark Hillel and his wife Clarissa Henry, authors of In the Name of Race, found details that a young woman had left to the German Red Cross. She goes by the name Irene, but her actual name is Ingrid, Ingrid de Fou.
15: We did some research at the Red Cross in Germany, and there were very few documents concerning children born at the Lebensborn facilities. So we looked at the French folder, and there we found this girl, Ingrid de Fou, who'd been found in Steinhorgen at the end of the war, but had an address in Bordeaux because she'd been looking for her identity. She didn't know anything about herself, and with the address in Bordeaux, we contacted her, and she told us her story. At the end of the war, she was with other children who'd been brought to Steinhoring. Ingrid de Fou was 2 or 3 years old. She was very small. But they knew she'd come from France. So they returned her to France, where she was placed with a foster family. In the foster family, the mother must have known she was a Fritz child, as they were called. She had really been treated very harshly.
0: After a mostly unhappy childhood, she hoped to learn the circumstances of her birth. But at that time, the Red Cross, who'd looked after her after Steinhuring, knew nothing about the Lebensborn file. They knew that there'd been one in France called Westwald, Western Forest, but nothing more than that. Nobody knew where it had been located.
15: And one day, she went up into the loft to find something. She stumbled upon a pile of letters, all written in the same handwriting. So she opened one up, and inside was a letter from an old nurse who'd worked at Westwald in Lemolay, who just explained that she'd been a nurse at the time in Lemolay. She mentioned Lemolay and that she was Ingrid de Fou's godmother and that she'd love to have met her. These letters, the foster mother never gave them to her, nor read them to Ingrid.
0: This sad story was shared in Paris Match upon the release of Mark Hillel and Clarissa Henry's book, which also revealed the existence of a Lebensborn home in La Morlaix, France.
15: She didn't find her godmother, but she now knew about Lemolay. And thanks to her knowledge of Lemolay, we were then able to find Lemolay.
0: And so the name La Morlaix was no longer a secret. A real gap was opening up on a silence that had lasted more than 30 years. In France, not only were people talking about the Lebensborn file for the first time, but they were discovering, to their astonishment, that one of these Nazi birthhouses had existed in the Chantilly Forest. We now know that it was in early 1943 that the decision was made. Gregory Ebner, a personal doctor and trusted confidant of Himmler, who was largely responsible for the medical aspect of the Lebensborn project, started by opening an office in Paris at 87 Avenue Poincaré, a stone's throw from Place de l'Étoile.
2: It was managed by a key doctor within the security police called Günter Frister, who was essentially in charge of the Lebensborn project in France.
0: This home was initially called Westland, as in West Germany, of course. But when they found the location, in the middle of the Chantilly Forest, it took on the name Westwald, Western Forest. And so it was in La Morlaix, in the huge mansion belonging to the Meunier family, that they set up camp.
2: There were actually design specifications. If you were to open a new nursery, you'd have to bring all the furniture and hospital equipment in line with standards required for a nursery. And so they'd just copy and roll out the same model in different locations. It's totally abhorrent to think that they established a method for opening an SS nursery 6 months before D-Day, knowing that the war had already taken a turn for the worse on the German side. It's clear to see that this project was so important that they were prepared to dedicate truly substantial economic, human, and pseudoscientific resources to it.
0: And on February 6, 1944, the Westwald facility was officially opened. The huge Boilaris mansion in La Morle, which had been operating for a few months, officially became the principal Lebensborn centre in France.
15: It's very pretty. Lovely garden. Lovely mansion. It was fantastic. So it was an unbelievably restful and peaceful place, quite close to Paris, too.
0: People would come from Paris and all over, and the SS, even stationed in France, were forced to obey Himmler's procreation order, bear children within and outside of wedlock. Westwald was there to accommodate the young women they were able to seduce. The house was beautiful and pleasant to live in. They'd be happy there.
1: Several times we'd see vehicles arrive, rush up to the house and shut themselves away, straight away. But as for what was inside these vehicles, there were men in the front and women behind, but we didn't have time to see them.
15: It was very hush-hush. Because the girls who were there were Fritz girls, who were very young mothers. So in this little part of Le Morlaix, it didn't go down very well. They were completely cut off from the outside world.
1: We didn't have many suspicions. You didn't imagine things like that. That's what it was. We'd never have imagined that such a thing would exist.
0: Indeed, it's hard to believe that an army of SS officers would lay down such a trap in France in response to a reproduction order from their Führer. It's hard to believe that young women, selected based on very precise criteria in Paris or elsewhere, could fall into such a trap and come of their own accord to bear a child and donate it to the Reich.
15: First, they would arrange for young women to meet these men. There'd be parties and evenings for pure-blooded girls and pure-blooded men.
16: It's been all day, don't they?
17: We were dedicated to killing Nazis. That's what we volunteered for.
18: Guy Martin going for a piece of history. How much further can he go?
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20: 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Just the shows, music, and news you love. Anytime you want. Try it now and thank us later.
15: And they'd know full well that they were both valuable from a racial standpoint, which meant, inevitably, that the evening would often lead to an unwanted pregnancy for some and a desired one for others. Children for the Führer. Should the pregnancy be unwanted, they'd be handled by a Lebensborn facility.
2: In a normal, typical case, a pregnant woman would get to the Lebensborn facility 6 weeks before her due date and would stay there for 6 weeks after giving birth. For 6 weeks, she'd remain under this organization's close observation.
0: Thousands of children were born in this way in Europe. Children we know nothing about. And even when the truth came to light, in La Morle nobody wanted to know about it. This great silence returned. It had lasted 30 years, and it would remain another 40 years still. But one day in 2010, Boris Thiollet, a journalist for the weekly magazine L'Express, decided to find out more. A few years previous, while carrying out other research in Germany, he had heard about some files in Bad Arolsen, so he travelled there to have a look at them.
2: The few documents that I found were actually documents that had been translated into French by the occupying forces in Germany, based on German documents that they'd seized. These documents explained that there were 21 women in total who stayed in La Morlaix nursery, and that 23 children were born there. So I asked myself where these people who'd been born there might be now, since when I first started this research, they'd have been in their 70s. Theoretically, they could still potentially be alive and might even still be living in France.
4: It's quite difficult to unveil the identities of these children, because the Nazis did their best to hide their identities. There were state registers, which later disappeared. So for historians, it's particularly difficult to trace back the identities of the children who came from the Nazi nurseries.
2: I found the names of people who'd been born in La Morlaix itself. There were very few, but I knew that they were probably also children whose births would have been registered in the civil registry in La Morlaix after the war. So their names wouldn't appear in the Lebensborn archives in Germany. And indeed, in the documents concerning 1944, written on the paper was the name Erwin Grinsky, born 1944. From there, I looked to see if there'd been an Erwin Grinsky somewhere in France, perhaps in the directory, etc. Then I stumbled upon an Erwin Grinsky with a telephone number. So I called this man, whilst remaining slightly prudent. And actually, he was the one who was much more, how should I say it? He was extremely responsive. I think he was very curious about my visit because he thought I might be able to tell him his history or fill in a blank from his past.
23: He said, "Do you know where you were born?" And I said, "All my mum told me is that I was born in the Mounier chocolate mansion. My mother never talked to me about it. From time to time, she gave me snippets of information."
0: Very early on, Erwin came to understand that his birth was shrouded in secrecy. He must never talk about Germany or the war and must never tell anyone that his name was Erwin.
23: I said, "You know, I reclaim my name Erwin after my mother's death, because she always called me Hervé. And when I went to school, I was Hervé Grinsky."
0: Erwin grew up. He got used to accepting things without really understanding. However, one day he found himself faced with a strange situation. He was 16 years old and he needed an identity card. Since his mother didn't like making phone calls, Erwin had to take care of it. but unfortunately his mother told him that due to the war, she hadn't declared his birth until he was 4 years old. So the town clerk didn't find his birth registered in 1944, but much later in 1948.
23: She said, "Fine, well, I'll put your birth record down as the 21st of May, 1944, so we don't have to search for you every time."
0: The story may have ended, but the future had been set. 50 years later, it was that very detail that Boris Thiollet noticed.
2: The entry was dated March 1948. When I saw the German-sounding name, I wondered whether Erwin Grinsky was possibly one of these children. And indeed, he had a birth certificate dated the 21st of May 1944 at the Manier Mansion in the Commune de La Morlaix in the Oise department. So there was no doubt about it. Erwin was born at that place at the time when it was a Lebensborn nursery.
0: The pieces of his past were starting to fall into place, starting with a strange memory that he's never forgotten.
23: One day I got my baptism record out, which is written in German, and it read Erwin Constant Jan Schmidt, not Grimsby, Schmidt. I thought, what's that? She said, nobody can know. She took the baptism record and tore it up and put it in the fire. That was it.
0: But what Erwin learned after all these years shed new light and was beyond his comprehension, so he started rummaging around. He studied every detail of the few photos he possessed. Everything seemed to be telling him something. The memories started coming back. He knew very little about his mother, Elizabeth Grinska, with the A for young Polish girls. Elizabeth was a Polish girl from Pomerania. She came to France at the age of 10 and only spoke German. She learned French and started her life as a young woman, working as a care assistant in the Alais hospital, where she qualified as a nurse before moving to Paris. Erwin now knew that something within all this information was still escaping him. One day in his mother's bedroom, where he'd never been allowed to go as a child, at the back of her wardrobe, he found something.
23: I reached my hand out, and right at the back, what do I feel? I felt something out, and there were photos.
0: He'd got there, to the start of the secret. He found a photo of Elizabeth smiling in a park next to her German lover, a man Erwin knew nothing about.
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23: The whole time I'd known her, I'd never seen her smile. Never.
0: And even though Irwin could only see his mother's smile as she stood next to a man he'd never seen before, who he knew nothing about, the garden she stood in was in fact that of the Westwald Nazi nursery. This photo had been taken at Westwald, no doubt shortly after he'd been born, in June or July 1944.
2: His anguish is much like that of most people born under these circumstances. The Lebensborn children, they're always torn between the desire, the legitimate desire to find out who their parents were, especially their father, because it is often the father who disappeared. It was a German officer, an SS, a member of the Gestapo. So they want to find out their father's identity. But there's always a fear of finding out that their father, or biological father, was a monster, an SS, a murderer, a war criminal, or something.
0: Irwin knows very little about his biological father. He knows that he was a German by descent, a Sudeten German, but he didn't realize that the people of Czechoslovakia on the German border had very quickly adhered to the Nazi ideology and had welcomed Hitler as their great liberator on the 1st of October 1938, following the Munich Agreement.
23: My biological father was a nurse for the German Red Cross in the Wehrmacht. He wasn't part of the SS.
0: But the German Red Cross was radicalized in 1933, and in 1937 Himmler officialized it all by placing an SS doctor at the head of the organization. Irwin didn't want to hear anything about that.
23: He wasn't part of the SS, because she was more anti-Nazi than Nazi, my mother.
0: Dozens of questions are now bouncing around in Irwin's head. He wants to go to the place where he was born, to see it all, to try and understand. He wants to know, was he really destined to be a Hitler's child? In Le Morle, since the war, nothing much has changed. You still come in from Paris through the little station of Croix, buried in the forest on the outskirts of the city.
23: I'd like to see my certificate, my birth record, please. Under the name Grinsky, Irwin. All I know is that I was born in Le Morle, but I don't live in Le Morle.
1: Your date of birth was registered as 1948.
23: That's right.
1: Born in La Morlaix, at the Meunier Mansion. Irwin Constant Jean, male sex.
23: I've never held this document in my hands. But, it really moves me. So much emotion. To see all this.
0: Elizabeth has passed away. She believed she'd taken her secret with her, but Irwin has learned lots of things that Elizabeth didn't want him to know, and he wants to keep trying to understand. It's the first time that a Westwald child has been able to visit the Nazi nursery he was born in. Ever since, the doors have been kept shut. It's not easy to access Bois Laris. Since Irwin arrived in Le Morle, he's started recalling other things his mother told him.
23: I remember something she said. I was pregnant with you, and your father invited me for an official dinner. She ate it, but she always said, I ate some lobster tails, but it made me ill.
0: Elizabeth clearly wanted for nothing in Westwald. Meanwhile, the rest of the country was surviving on ration tickets. But what did she really know about her German lover? In the photo next to them were the Grunwalds, the couple who ran Westwald. He was an SS sergeant, which Elizabeth must have known about since he invited her to an official ceremony. Now that he knows everything, Irwin understands that his family secret is actually a historical secret, a secret of Hitler, who wanted to change the world. A forgotten secret that has surfaced many times, but has also been dropped many times, never fully coming to light. Hitler not only wanted to build an empire that would never fade, but he also wanted to place it in the hands of a race of lords, pure and warrior-like, the master race that Himmler had created for him within these Lebensborn facilities. Lords who must be given a capital worth of them. Within barely 20 years, they'd be ready to rule the world. Berlin was too sad, too dark. Hitler didn't like Berlin. Berlin needed to undergo a transformation. He found himself an architect who he quickly made friends with, Albert Speer, who he named the leading architect of the Reich and gave the order to make Berlin the greatest capital in the world, a capital that he'd call Germania.
4: It's this Roman name that Hitler and Albert Speer adopted to refer to the new Berlin, the new capital of this new Reich, which would be a resurrection of the Roman Empire.
0: Hitler didn't hide the fact that he wanted to build an empire. He wanted land and everyone knew it, but he also wanted laborers to work the land. And that's the hidden part of the Nazi project. Whose hands would be working the land?
4: There were populations that they'd have to reduce to slavery and use them for the economic benefit of the Reich. And these people were the people of the East, the Slavic people.
0: The Nazis had planned this for many years. The land they'd acquire in the East would become their colonized territories. All they'd have to do was colonize them just the same way Europeans had traditionally done.
4: He considered the East as empty, as the French and British had considered Africa in the late 19th century. To the Nazis, Eastern Europe was what international law had referred to since the 18th century as terra nullius, nobody's land. Because if you were to meet two-legged human forms over there, slaves or Jews, then these people hadn't created any culture. They hadn't demonstrated their humanity through cultural creations that would form the basis for their right to ownerships of these eastern lands.
5: If there's one thing I've learned in my time as a crime writer, it's that there are a million and one motives for murder.
8: The first Assyrians came into view.
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15: They wanted to create a superior race to conquer the world, and in doing so, eliminate all those who didn't meet their criteria. Jews, Gypsies, Russians, Soviets, including all Slavic people, Polish or otherwise, who would then become slaves to the superior race.
0: Everything is connected. There weren't Nazi projects, there was just a Nazi project, the very crux of which was the production of these children, because it would one day be them who would control the world invented by Hitler, and in said world, he would be the hero.
2: To the SS, the extermination was phase one, if you will, and we'd soon see the ultimate goal. Heinrich Himmler, in late 43, paid a visit to the Eastern Front Line and addresses SS officers to give a status report. At this point, in late 43, he was already referring to the Jews in the past tense. Then came phase two, which came once they'd wiped all the so-called undesirable or inferior populations from the face of the earth. They were to be replaced with an elite race, the superior race, the perfect Lebensborn children who were destined to rule the Reich, which was supposed to last for 1,000 years. So it was a millenarist project, if you will.
0: The Lebensborn facilities built in all the conquered European territories were there to provide more and more children for the Germanic people, and therefore form humankind's greatest empire. In just over a decade, thousands of children were born in this way. In 1,000 years, how many of these children would have become masters of the world?
2: It was obviously a totally over-the-top plan, which was of crucial importance to the SS. In fact, it's the very essence of the SS's master plan.
0: In addition, when it was learned that the German troops were being surrounded between the Red Army's Ukrainian front line and the Allies who were getting closer, they were extremely careful not to let a single Lebensborn fall into the enemy's hands.
15: Towards the end of the war, when the Allies were closing in, the people living in the La Mole home, Westwald as it was known, were evacuated to Germany.
2: You have to imagine that they believed these children had extremely high-quality blood. These children were worth their weight in gold, so they had to evacuate them, keep them safe, and take them to Germany.
0: Erwin was with them in 44 when Germany started retreating from battle. He'd just been born in the Munier mansion his mother had told him so little about. Much like his father's departure, she'd told him very little.
23: When he received the order to leave France, he told my mother something as he left. He said, "I'm actually married back home and I have children." That was it. That's all my mother told me.
0: Elizabeth's dream had been shattered, and now Erwin remembers something else Elizabeth had told him.
23: At that point, she asked him, "Do you really want to leave him?" She really loved my father. I know that. It's true. She really seemed to love him. But my biological father had only one aim, and that was to produce a child for the Lebensborn. It was the only thing that mattered to him.
0: But now Elizabeth had a new concern. She wasn't alone. She knew she had to act fast. The Allies had landed on the Normandy coast, and everybody at Westwald found out.
2: There were two options. Either she left the Lebensborn facility, took her child with her, and potentially travelled to Germany with the baby's German father, or the other option was for her to run away and leave her child to the Lebensborn institution. The child was therefore raised by nurses until the age of 5 or 6, at which point they were able to put him up for adoption by a model Nazi family in Germany.
0: She could then stay in the Lebensborn institution as a nanny or nurse. All the nannies and most of the nurses were former mothers who'd accepted the key role to keep procreating. But she knew that by accepting all of this, her child would never be hers. Elizabeth wanted her son. She asked the father of her child to at least take them with him.
23: She already had an idea in her mind, and that was to join the family she had in Germany, in Dortmund.
0: Elizabeth made her mind up. She'd go and stay with her German aunts, and before the end of July, the three of them had left. And they were fortunate because on August the 7th, a telegram was sent from Paris to Himmler's personal staff. Evacuation of the Westwald home to be carried out on August 10th.
2: The 10th of August was less than 10 days before the liberation of Paris. Basically, it was high time the Germans up and left. And we're not sure, but with two or three trucks, they headed for Germany towards the east. Aboard were the staff, and I reckon between three to six women who were still staying at the Lebensborn facility with their newborns. There were probably five or six children who left La Morglais and ended up in Steinhöri, which was the very starting place and the first nursery of the Lebensborn project. Indeed, everything started in Steinhöri and ended there.
0: And it was time. Paris was liberated. Defeat was fast approaching for Germany. When Elizabeth arrived in Dortmund, she was met with hell. Day and night, the Ruhr, Germany's steel region, was rattled by Allied bombing. In 1945, in his bunker, when Albert Speer asked him what would become of the Germans after the war, Hitler replied, "There will be no after war. It's over. It will be the apocalypse. It is the apocalypse."
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0: But Germany would not surrender. Germany had faith in its Führer. "Our hearts will go on," they'd write, even on piles of rubble. Meanwhile, in Dortmund, Elizabeth's fears persisted. Erwin, like all the other children born in the Lebensborn facility, belonged to the SS. They were sworn into the SS after the first month by the Namensgebung, the non-religious naming ceremony. There, SS in parade uniform would surround the child. With a dagger placed on his forehead, he became a legal member of the SS. Elizabeth hadn't told him any of that. She didn't want him to know. Nor did she tell him about the end of the war, which she had experienced with him. Because in Germany, the battles intensified. The anti-aircraft defense were constantly on alert. The sky was on fire.
1: Au fur et à mesure que la guerre se rapproche,
4: as the war grew closer to the heart of the Reich, they started asking children to carry out war missions.
1: De jeunes adolescents issus des jeunesses hitlériennes.
4: They'd put young adolescents from the Hitler Youth on the anti-aircraft defense cannons.
1: Les canons de la DCA et
4: and get them to shoot down the planes that were relentlessly bombing Germany.
0: And that was the way it should be. If the Reich needed them, the German children had no choice but to follow in their predecessors' footsteps. That's how they were trained, to form packs of warriors ready for anything. And when the Lebensborn children had grown in number, in their thousands, these packs of warriors would render the German Empire invincible.
1: After 1944,
4: the proclamation of Volkssturm, of the people's storm. This kind of absolute war also required active military participation from young adolescents, and then even younger adolescents below the age of 16, in missions that were much more dangerous missions than those for anti-aircraft defense.
0: In Dortmund, Elizabeth made her decision. Erwin had grown up a little. Sending him away on a French Red Cross hospital train was the best way to protect him. Nobody would ask him for any identification papers. She was a nurse, she spoke German, she knew how to look after herself and what to say.
23: Like all the other children returning from Germany, I had a placard that read, "My name is Hervé Grinsky," because Hervé is the name she... And since my uncle was a railway worker, he went to fetch his wife, my aunt, who came to collect me.
0: The Battle of Berlin, which started on April 16th, was awful. Hitler knew the end was near. Until the day before his suicide, shut away in his bunker, he spent more and more time in front of his scale models, dreaming of the future cities of Great Germany and the giant world that would soon lie at his feet. On April 30th, Hitler committed suicide. The Russians took over Berlin on May the 2nd. And so the dream of the empire, destined to last 1,000 years, was over. German blood mixed with the blood of millions of other fatalities left nothing but a world of desolation, which would have to be rebuilt. There were no able-bodied men left in Germany. The Allies hired women to pick up the stones required for the country's reconstruction. These women were called the Rubble Women. When Elizabeth eventually joined her son in Avignon, she kept him almost hidden and didn't even declare him. She didn't decide to put him into school until much later. He was 8 years old. She rarely left the house and didn't look for work in any hospitals. Instead, she worked on her sewing and spoke to no one. But how else could these damaged women live? How could they talk? How could they trust again?
2: It's obvious that no one wanted to talk about that, because in most countries, these children were regarded as children of shame. In Norway, for example, they were persecuted. In France, there were very few of them, but you can imagine how the mothers wouldn't exactly be keen to flaunt the fact that they'd had that type of child.
0: In the post-war thirst for peace and happiness, no woman dared complain. In any case, no one would have listened. Moreover, during the trials reserved for the major Nazi criminals in 1946, those in charge of the Lebensborn facilities were not tried for war crimes. They were solely accused of being part of an SS institution. It wasn't until 1948, during the trials known as the subsequent Nuremberg trials, that they stood upon the dock.
15: The Nuremberg trials showcased such atrocities

0: technology. They took these children from their mothers against their will. So, ultimately, the Allies just didn't understand. It was thanks to the defense speeches of Solnan and Ebner, who were the two masterminds, or in any case, directors of the Lebensborn facilities. They'd say, we're working for a charitable organization. Objectively, we often take in young pregnant women in distress and we provide them with a means to give birth in exemplary facilities. And it worked.
1: Clarissa Henry and Mark Ilel, however, decided to track down those responsible for the Lebensborn organization. We needed at any moment to break down the doors and break in like thieves in the night. Those are the first words written by Mark Ilel in their book of Pure Blood.
2: Mr. Max Solnan, Dr. Gregor Ebner, Inga Wermitz, and Dr. Tesch, the four of them in charge of the Lebensborn facilities, had been under Himmler's orders.
1: But Himmler was dead. He'd committed suicide by cyanide on the 23rd of May 1945, in front of the Americans as they arrested him. Solnan and Ebner seemed to still be alive. To avoid alerting anyone in Germany, Clarissa pretended to be Ingrid, the young woman they found in France.
2: If I'd really looked like Ingrid Defoe, with her black eyes and black hair, I wouldn't have had access to anything, especially not Solnan or Gregor Ebner. Given that at the time I was blonde and had blue eyes, I was one of their children.
1: They found Solnan very easily indeed. Everybody believed he'd left for South America, but he'd actually quietly moved to Munich.
2: So it was he who told us about this wonderful charity work they did for these poor young mothers who found themselves with child. And so it was the Lebensborn facility that came to their rescue. At the end of the interview, he said to me, "And you know, we missed out on an incredible opportunity to change the world. But no regrets. Nothing." Gregor Ebner, on the other hand, was very surprising. He was bedridden and could no longer move. But he still had his mind. That was very important. He understood everything, and we told him the story that I was Ingrid Defoe, and that I'd been born in a Lebensborn facility in France, and that I wanted to know more about my origins. And I got closer to him, and I've rarely seen so much joy in a person's eyes. I was one of his children. His face lit up like he'd seen a miracle. One of his Steinhöring children, which he'd practically seen being born. And it was quite horrific for me because I thought, this man who sterilized all those children because they had sticking out ears, who killed children because they weren't completely pure-blooded. It had been his signature on the documents that I'd seen. He was actually a really major criminal. After that, the documents we were able to use proved that Mr. Solnan, Dr. Ebner, Dr. Tesch and Inga Wermitz were truly war criminals.
1: War criminals who faced no more than 2 years in prison at the end of the war, when they were indicted for belonging to a Nazi institution. And while they spent the rest of their life practicing their profession as doctors or lawyers, it would be years before solutions were found for the children found in Steinhöring, or the children stolen from occupied territories. Not only French children, but also children from all over the place, like those in the Jewish Child Rescue Center, which opened in Switzerland to all other children without a name and without a past. To all the lost children.

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1: Erwin calls me. He leaves me messages. There's a connection. It's not much, but it's there. One day, he uttered an incredible phrase. He said over the phone, "It was actually you who found me." As if... maybe I'm interpreting it wrong. As if I'd revealed his past. It's weird, but it's moving. We found each other. Let's put it that way.

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0: So we're here off the coast of Utah Beach, and we're going to dive on a couple of M7s, which were artillery that was utilized in D-Day in the landing of Operation Overlord. We have four guys. We have Ricky, Corey, Jim Poppy, and myself. We're going to dive down there with our guide, take a look at it, and just honor those who made the ultimate sacrifice. Clear behind?
1: Yeah.
0: Ready?

80 years ago this June, Allied forces embarked upon the greatest amphibious military invasion in human history, with one objective: the liberation of Europe from the clutches of Nazi Germany. Across five beaches in the Normandy region of France, 130,000 troops from the United States, Britain, and Canada made landfall under heavy fire. They faced the extensive fortifications of the Nazi Atlantic Wall, over 1,500 miles of coastal defenses built to repel just such an attack. Despite heavy casualties, these men were victorious. The beachhead was secured, and Paris was liberated less than 2 months later. That is probably the story you already know. The story you don't know, however, is the story of the men who were the first to set foot on the beaches of Normandy. Demolitions experts handpicked from the Navy's best volunteers and trained in hellish conditions to withstand freezing cold, exhaustion, and shell shock. These men were given the unenviable task of demolishing the Nazi surf zone and nearshore defenses to clear the way for the troops that would follow. Landing at low tide under withering fire and with minimal support, they and their Army combat engineer brothers braved up to 600 yards of open beach to disarm mines, clear obstacles, and create avenues of safe passage. They stood on each other's shoulders, stole from cover to set charges, and were wounded or killed in staggering numbers. After the battle, these Naval Combat Demolition Units, or NCDUs, were recognized for their courage and effectiveness in the face of overwhelming odds. Their success and their sacrifice marked the beginning of the Naval Special Warfare tradition that would later become the Navy SEALs.

0: To truly understand the role naval combat demolition units played on the beaches of Normandy, we must first examine the time they spent on another beach, some 4,000 miles away.
1: I spent, I don't know how many years in the teams and never really understood our history. I look back on it now, there were Normandy veterans in UDT 21 when I went there. Never said a thing about what they did. Nobody ever told us what they did. I went through my whole Navy career as an officer, fortunately in Naval Special Warfare. But unlike you guys, I'm an officer that never got to spend a lot of time operational. But my aim was to continue to educate the next generation of frogmen and SEALs on who we are and where we came from.
2: I joined the Navy in 1982, but I knew all the way back when I was 14 that I was going to join the Navy because I would watch movies with my grandmother, you know, guys traveling all around the world, exotic places. So I joined the Navy in 82 as a machinist called a machinery repairman. That was my job. And some guys came on one of my ships. They didn't look like us. They didn't act like us. Their uniforms were different. They had beards. And I said, who are those guys? And they said, those are SEALs. I went and talked with them and I said, that's the job for me. If you don't know where you came from, you won't know where you're going. So it's definitely very important for guys to understand the history of the SEAL teams, to know that what you're doing is very important in that place in time. It's just a small little place in time over the grand scheme of the last 80 years.
3: So they said, hey, we're going to go over into Europe. We need to hit the beaches over in Europe and destroy all the obstacles there. So we need to have a special unit that can do that. So that's when they came here to Fort Pierce. They started training on nothing here in Fort Pierce at that time. It was pretty quiet, and that's when they started training here and get ready. Fort Pierce, back in 1943, this is where the Naval Combat Demolition Units originally trained. They started training here for the beaches of Omaha and Utah. So this is sacred ground. I mean, this is where they blew stuff up, blew the heck out of the beaches here, sacrificed their time and effort for this country to go over and liberate Europe.
4: Fort Pierce is where the Navy envisions that its amphibious training base is going to be. You've got landing craft skippers that need to, you know, learn how to drive landing crafts. You've got to train troops how to make their way from a ship to a landing craft. How do you find a beach? How do you find a beach that you can actually get off of, that's got beach exits where a tank can get ashore? You can't just drive up a bluff. But how do you then communicate that information to the troops that are offshore? Well, there's a variety, like a cheesecake factory-sized menu of little activities that you've got to do in order to bring troops ashore.
5: When they were told that they were moving training down here, what was developed here and how did that evolve, I guess, into what we're doing now? Like, what started here?
1: So the first thing Kaufman did was he developed a curriculum, but he went over and observed what the scouts and raiders were doing, and they had a very hardcore PT program.
4: Now, the one thing that Draper Kaufman has been given when he's given the assignment is how important it is to make this course quickly. There's not a lot of time. We don't know when the invasion is going to happen at that point, or at least he doesn't. He has this idea to take the scouts and raiders, 8-week-long curriculum, and he goes to him and he says, this is great. I like everything you got in here, all the boat exercises, all the log PT, all the ocean swims. I like it all, but you got to take that 8 weeks and compress it into 5.5 days. And that's how we got Hell Week.
6: People have no idea how much NASA has impacted their lives.
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4: He's not just creating it to see who can accomplish the impossible. He also knows that an impossible course will make better people. It will prove to the individuals that accomplish it they can think, you know, beyond their own limitations. And the only way to convince someone of that is to put them through hell.
1: Sleep deprivation, in and out of the sand, in and out of the water, boat paddling endlessly, endlessly, endlessly, demolitions, type of demolitions, potential type of obstacles. So they develop an NCDU training program.
5: I've always kind of been a history buff. I've watched Band of Brothers probably 50 times. But now that I'm looking at it and we're going through this process, I'm like, why did I never focus more on my own community? Why isn't that something that's highlighted as you go through the career?
17: You get these moments when you're no longer in the rocket ship blasting into outer space or the bullet train moving down the rails, is that you get a moment to reflect and kind of think about your career and think about what you've achieved and the things that you were able to do and the people that you were able to do them with. And you get to get a finer appreciation of that stuff, of your own personal history, the history of this country, the history of my own brothers.
2: You know, back in 1943 is where Draper Kaufman started everything off. In particular, Hell Week, you know, which is we've all experienced while we're out in Coronado. So what we're going to do today is just have a little PT, a little round session in honor of those who served before here in 43, the guys who served with us and the guys who are serving now.
18: I'm here with three guys that are younger than me. Their actual entire career is different than mine because they're a post 9/11 group of guys.
19: Let's do some four count flutter kicks. How many guys, what do you think we should do?
2: 25?
19: 25, what do you think? 25? We're doing 30! Got it? Check. Ready?
20: Ready.
19: Flutter kicks. 1, 2, 3, 5.
18: Same commitment, same passion, same brotherhood, but different experiences for our careers, without doubt. And just to see that this younger group of guys is got the same passion, commitment to a project like this, this is a window of opportunity that we can now take what happened and just put the history of that war and that service and that commitment into a perspective that, you know, quite honestly, I think gets lost.
17: Having these names etched in stone and lessons learned in blood, it's irreplaceable for our community because, you know, guys like this, when you're pushing those limits, guys who die, it just reminds us what we're doing. It's a dangerous freaking job. Mm-hmm. And number one, it matters. And number two, you know, America deserves a place where you push the limits so hard and you're going so fast, pushing things so hard that, hey, things happen.
2: We're going to take four guys who were trained here at Fort Pierce, and then made the ultimate sacrifice in Normandy. So I have four names. For Corey, you'll have Arthur Hickey. Ricky, you'll have Ozzy Mingledorf Jr. Myself, I'll have John Jacobson. And for Jim, you'll have Conrad Mills. And we were given four names who were on the memorial wall at the museum and we know served over on D-Day. So we are going to research and get the history of those gentlemen as much as we can to honor them.
4: When you read, you know, naval history, you're reading history a lot about the technological instrument of warfare, either an aircraft or a ship. You know, the Navy SEAL teams, because it's a subset of this largely technological branch of service, wasn't particularly focused on, you know, thinking about the individuals that actually, created this history. How did a naval unit become this thing, this go-anywhere, capture-kill commando force? That's how we come to history. We all want to know about our own story, books about the Holocaust or slavery. We want to know these monumental things that turned us into who we are.
18: These people can't be forgotten. What happened can't be forgotten. Globally, the things going on right now. The time for this kind of a reminder, you know, it matters right now.
5: This is kind of where they would check in new students or whatever before starting Hell Week or training. Guys walking into this location and being like, checking in for NCDU school. It's hard to imagine.
17: Those guys were no different than we are, right? They were no different. They were young dudes. They were young warriors going like, I want to do something great. That looks freaking hard.
5: Yeah.
17: Send me to there. I want to do that. And then they get here and they're like, holy crap, what did I just get myself into?
5: Yep.
17: But nothing changed, right? Feeling those ghosts of the past and connecting with them and being like, damn, you guys were our forefathers.
18: And think about the world at that point in time too, okay? Yeah. They didn't know what they were getting into, but the world was on fire.
5: Yeah.
18: And they, said to me. Yeah.
17: There's connection pieces in history that will link us. Sometimes we don't always see them because we're immersed in the craziness of the job.
5: Sure.
17: But the connection piece is there, and this is all part of our history.
1: I can't imagine what these guys thought about what was going to happen to them. I don't think they ever thought that whatever happened, that they were going to walk away from it. They were a personification of what our guys are today. Never fail mentality. They knew what they were going to do. They were steadfast in doing it. Nobody ever looked back.
3: It was a no-fail mission. There's a lot of operations we've done recently that, you know, we could have withdrawn from or didn't go because of, but this was going no matter what. I mean, you've got thousands of men, ships, boats behind you that need to come in and drop stuff off. So you could not fail.
5: I never made it to Normandy, but when you walk into places like Omaha Beach, you walk into Dachau concentration camp, like there is an aura that it's unspeakable, but when you're there, you can feel it and you know it. I want to stand there and I want to like just be quiet and just stop and feel it and just appreciate what happened there.
18: It's really hard to envision on that beach. You know, we were standing there looking out, you know, what happened here as they prepped to go over there. You've got to live that to really get it. We know that. We know that. We don't talk about a lot of things for a lot of different reasons because nobody can get it if you haven't been there and done it. But I think we have to touch it, feel it, be there. And that's what I want.
20: It's been all day, don't they?
21: We were dedicated to killing Nazis. That's what we volunteered for.
22: Guy Martin going for a piece of history.
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0: as the Allies are, you know, racing against time to create a unit that can defeat these obstacles, Rommel is doing everything he can to crush the weight of the coastline with all of these various obstacles. And he's got log ramps to a flip landing craft. He's literally cutting down all the forests in Normandy to supply the stakes. He's taking all those Belgian gates, 3,000-pound behemoth steel structures in the beaches to prevent landing craft from getting ashore. You know, the Normandy coastline, he's got this massive backdrop. It creates bunkers and super bunkers. And all of this creates this almost impenetrable wall.
1: Rommel is one of the few generals that already faces the Allies in North Africa. And he realizes the sheer power of the Allies forces. As soon as they have a beachhead, with their numbers, with their industry, with the power of the Air Force and the Navy, they will win. So his idea is really, if we want to stop them, we need to stop them on the coast, on day one.
2: In the months leading up to the invasion, Allied forces began assembling the training bases along England's southwestern coast. It was from these bases that Operation Overlord would be launched.
0: First NCDUs go to England in November. November of 43, that's when the first batch makes it over, and they're totally mishandled, misused.
3: When they went to England, there wasn't a marching band there to receive them. In fact, when they got there, nobody knew who they were. Nobody knew what they were supposed to do. But because of the training that they had in Fort Pierce, the NCDU men themselves decided, we know there's obstacles there. We've got to practice what we have to do. They also figured out that because of the amount of obstacles that they were going to encounter, that the NCDUs couldn't do it by themselves. And that's when they added the Army engineers to the gap teams.
0: They've been doing their best to develop training, but also get equipment. They don't have, you know, a great way to carry their explosives until, you know, an enterprising young guy named Carl Hagison comes up with a self-securing individual charge that can be fitted into individual pouches. They have like a fast, reliable method to actually put these charges on the obstacles.
1: Now, the training that they've got, how do you adapt it to the situation? Because it's one thing to have the unit who knows exactly what they need to do, but they need to do it with all of the landing that is going to happen around you. In 1942, when Hitler is thinking about building his Atlantic Wall, they're starting here to set up artillery position, which purpose is not to fire on the coast, but to engage the Navy. They put six of these old French guns overlooking the channel. Maximum range on these guns could be around 11, 12 miles, which put you in potentially on range of the place where you're going to stop the transport ship and load everyone on the landing craft. So this is why very early on we had to come up with a plan to make sure that these guns are not firing. The first phase is starting to bomb Point Hawk even before D-Day. When you stop the air bombardment, that the USS Texas opening fire. So these huge shells are just slamming into Point Hawk to also keep the German buried inside their bunker, making it the most bombed place in Normandy. And when you stop this naval shelling, then you should have boots on the ground to capture it and make sure it will never fire. And that's the job of the Rangers. So their job will be to get on the cliff, climb the cliff, capture the position. The Rangers were something very new for the United States. These guys trained extensively and then had to go through some amphibious training. And the place to get good amphibious training in the US, Fort Pierce. So in September, October of 1943, the 2nd Ranger Battalion, the men that are going to land here, trained in the same facility, the same area at the NCDU. A small unit. You are kind of independent. Even if you cut off from your command, you know the plan, you know what to do, and you move on.
4: From the imagery, they might be like, oh, it's probably not that steep. And then they start to come up there. Yeah. But it's just like the invasion is so large that there's no room for deviation. In the teams, we just lived and breathed by contingencies. If it didn't work out, we would just flex. But when you've got 6,000 ships behind you, You're like, dude, we can't deviate. Yeah. Get a line, start climbing. First guy gets shot, second guy, all right, your turn. Oh, man.
5: On se retrouve dans le silence avec à la proximité de ces gens-là. 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
1: Stories that lie beneath the surface are stories that often resonate with veterans. That is especially true for the veterans of Force Blue, a nonprofit organization that retrains and redeploys special operations veterans to work on ocean and marine conservation missions.
2: Kelp bed restoration, coral reef restoration, sea turtle assessment missions, invasive species removal. It's a great way for our special operations veterans to continue to serve. Because when guys get out, whether they're successful or they're struggling, they're always looking to be part of something special.
3: I found myself that moment of clarity where you realize that, man, this is entirely different. Most of the things that I've done have been more on the demolition side, so this is pretty neat in the restoration side.
2: Coming full circle, 1943, the original frogmen were training Fort Pierce, Florida, damaging coral, to learn how to clear beaches on D-Day as well as in the Pacific. Now here it is, plus 75 years later, you have frogmen repairing our coral, once again, for the greater good of man. What better way to continue honoring those guys than continuing to serve as veterans with Force Blue?
4: You know, we get down there and we see the M7s on the bottom. And it hasn't moved since that moment. You're touching that piece of history. You stop and you just kind of look up and you're like, it was right there, you know, is where all this stuff was taking place.
0: Sur certaines de ces épaves, les plongeurs posent des plaques commémoratives tous les ans, des gerbes de fleurs, pour dire qu'on n'oublie pas les gens qui sont sous l'eau aujourd'hui. 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
5: It was cool seeing the big fish, lots of crabs, like, hey, might have been death back then, but you know, now it just kind of become part of the ocean now. Yeah. You know, it's like a little tiny reef that has life.
6: 80 years later. And, you know, nature still is preserving history.
5: Yeah.
6: You know, it's eerie, too, because you're like, down here for a reason.
4: It's just another reminder of what those men, sailors, airmen, Marines, soldiers went through.
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11: I was assigned to the 1st Infantry Division, and I was a combat medic with F Company, 16th Regiment. I was part of the invasion.
12: The ride in the boat. What was that ride like? I mean, I know the weather conditions, but as far as like...
11: Well, the weather conditions were very bad, yeah. In spite of the fact that we were supposed to make the invasion on the 5th of June. But it was very stormy, windy. It was very bad weather, so it was postponed until the 6th of June. But that was not much better. Ships were going up about 6 meters from low ebb up to high tide. It was difficult because we had to climb down ladders on the sides of the ships. And when we reached a certain point, we had to jump into the troop transports. Many men missed the boats, and some landed in the water. Of course, they were loaded down with ammunition and heavy equipment and so forth. Many of them drowned, went right down to the bottom. But, well, we did the best we could. Yeah.
13: Getting to the battle, you know, these guys, they've been wet for over 24 hours. They're all seasick. The only bathroom that the guys have had on the LCTs has been a bucket. The water on board the ships is all brackish at best. We think about going into combat, you know, you've got all of your gear, you're dry, you know, the battle is going to be the worst part. So much of history has been decided not by the actual fighting of the battle, but actually in the getting to the battle. You know, folks that can get to the battle first are often the ones that are victorious.
14: The Germans thought that the Allies were going to land at high tide. This meant the beach would have been covered with water because the tide would have been in. And as the landing craft came in, flat bottom on them. They bounce up and down on the waves. You go up in the crest of a 3-foot wave in a 10-ton landing craft, and the landing craft were made out of plywood. You're going to come straight down on top of one of these obstacles, and it's going to go through the bottom of the landing craft like it isn't even there. And this is when the Allies had to then rethink their entire strategy, and they said, okay, instead of landing with the tide fully in, we're now going to land with the tide fully out. By landing with the tide fully out, we'll have all the obstacles on the sand, and the engineers in the NCDU's job was to blow 16 lanes through the obstacles on D-Day on Omaha Beach. Each lane was to be 150 feet wide. They were to mark the lanes with marker buoys and flags to allow the landings to continue on. Satchel charge, which you can see here, these green bags, each one of those had 8 blocks of C2 explosives in it. And the whole idea was each NCDU man came ashore with his equipment, also carrying another 2 or 3 satchel charges as well. You get up to an obstacle you want to get rid of, you just take it off your shoulder, you hang it on the obstacle, you pull the fuse, and you just let it do its stuff.
13: You can't destroy, you know, all the obstacles on a 5-mile-wide beach. You've got to compress and you've got to, you know, focus on individual gaps. So they create 16 gap assault teams. The hope was that a combination of naval gunfire, aerial bombardment was going to create a path so that the NCDUs and the gap assault teams would have been redundant. It's not at all what happened.
5: The first assault wave was supposed to be preceded onto the beach by the Air Corps and the Navy, but most of the Air Corps bombardment fell 1 mile to 3 miles inland. Navy bombardment lasted 22 and a half minutes. It simply wasn't strong enough. When the first assault wave of infantry came in, they were meant to be coming into a largely defeated German army on the beach already, with most of their positions being destroyed. But the vast majority of the initial bombardment had missed, and as the Americans came up the beach, the Germans suddenly opened fire.
15: You normally have 2 men in a gun team. You'd have the gunner firing, the loader passing him spare bullets, spare barrels, managing the ammunitions. The zigzagging lines coming down here is the remains of the German trench which would have got you here initially. You guys know, never silhouette yourself against the skyline. Coming over the top here, somebody's on the beach, that's exactly what you're doing. This trench would have been deeper than a man is tall. Shrapnel bullets going to go over the top of your head. And this just gave the Germans access to come in.
16: When it was low tide and those guys first rolled in, they had to cover so much ground. That's a lot of time running up to the seawall. But with this enfilading fire that all these machine guns have set up, it doesn't matter if you're on the seawall or not because you still get raked.
17: Yep.
15: By and large, most of these things were so well camouflaged, you couldn't even tell a German bunker was a German bunker. They were less than about 50 meters away from it. And only when you were staring right in through the aperture. Never mind from a landing craft being thrown around on the rough seas. One of the things very few people realize is that over two-thirds of German gun positions on Omaha Beach were never knocked out by the Allies at all on D-Day, but quite simply abandoned by their own German gunners when they ran out of ammunition. And it gives you an idea as to how difficult the fight was on Omaha Beach.
13: When the NCDUs land, they all have a different experience. One of the first to land is NCDU 11, which is Gap Assault Team 1. They land on a completely quiet beach. There's nothing happening. There's no enemy fire. They've been, you know, preparing for the worst. The ramp drops. It's completely quiet.
18: We all, you know, had our certain guys to research. Mine was Ozzy Claude Mangeldorf III. Ozzy was put into UDT 11 and ended up being on Gap Assault Team 1. They were one of the, if not the first, assault craft to the beach. When we were down there and we were looking at those machine gun nests, and that 88 would have been looking directly down where Ozzy and his team was. This is exactly what you would have seen in the first line. This is a Belgian gate and was one of the toughest obstacles for the guys to clear a path through. As he's finishing placing the charge on that first obstacle, all hell broke loose. Crossfire, you've got the 88s firing down on him, and that's when he takes a round through the leg. They continued clearing up through the beach, and they were actually the first Gap Assault Team to clear a path. After they clear all their obstacles, they're making their way up to the anti-tank wall, and Ozzy was low crawling, wounded, shot through the leg. And that's when he was shot in the head and then he died immediately. Ozzy was shot through the leg and wounded through the entire beach assault and didn't fall until after the mission was done.
4: The Gap teams were the breachers. In our understanding, when you go into a compound on a target, like, you can't get in that door, you're not doing anything. Those guys were opening the door for the entire Allied invasion.
16: Their job wasn't about returning fire. Other guys had that job. Their job was blowing up the obstacles on the beach and clearing the lanes. The second they were in it till it was done. There is something to say about the finality of just saying, until you're dead or we win, you're here.
1: Overlooking Omaha Beach in the town of Cobble-sur-Mer, lies the Normandy American Cemetery and the graves of over 9,300 men killed on D-Day and in the battles that immediately followed.
19: If there's one thing I've learned in my time as a crime writer, it's that there are a million and one motives for murder.
20: The first Assyrians came into view.
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0: So what we will do here is the same ceremony as we do with family members of service members that are honored here in this cemetery. So right here we have sand that we took directly from Omaha Beach. And what you can do is take some sand in your hand and rub it on the name to highlight the name like in gold letters. Okay?
1: Okay. Thank you.
0: There you go.
2: All right, guys, that was assigned Arthur Burton Hickey. And Arthur, he enlisted in the Navy in 1943 at 17 years old. He also died at 17 years old. I mean, his whole military career, if you wanted his service, encompassed his 17th year of life. You can only imagine, like, you know, being 17 years old and being in those boats. It's a little bit of a chaos, but probably also very somber, very silent at moments. They were part of Gap Team 15, and they landed on Fox Green, the far left side, and that was a heavy beach to land on. We all know that the game's played on razor-thin margins. It could be that spot that you're right there in time and space, and all of a sudden, you know, you get it. And that's kind of what happened to Arthur and his buddy Ed Joe Greenfield. They had just exited their boat, and they're towing their, you know, craft laden with explosives, and a German mortar lobbed in. It was a direct hit right on that boat, right where all of that all of those explosives were. And when it detonated, it just took out Arthur and Ed Joe Greenfield, who had been his buddy since boot camp in Samson, New York. You hear about valor and gallantry and all these amazing acts of heroism, but even just crossing that channel and just knowing what you're gonna face is, you know, that's like an act of heroism in its own right, because you know what's coming. And we all know that the anticipation can sometimes get you more than anything else. And it's an honor to come here and take sand from Omaha Beach and rub it in his name and honor him. If I was sitting here talking to, you know, Arthur Hickey at 17, I know I could see myself in him. Just researching some of those guys and learning more about the NCDUs, you feel that connection. Who knows? Maybe 80 years from now, the guys that are doing the job are going to learn about our generation and what we did. And even if it's a pale shade of what the GAP teams and the NCDUs had to do, but it's there nonetheless.
3: Oh, yeah. Remember the bridge on the river, Quay?
4: Oh, yeah.
5: That is awesome.
6: All this is helpful for the visitors of the world to have a history workshop. They can try, they can touch, they can smell, to feel 1944.
0: Mm-hmm. Oh, here you go.
6: So the D-Day Academy was born 20 years ago, June 6, 2004. So it's a special place with all the artifacts, all the objects of the war, always remembering somebody 80 years ago. This was his jacket. This was his sweat inside. So it is something which is humanly historic. The human feeling is there.
5: Oh, yeah. Oh, yeah.
6: All my life was dedicated to remember and pay respect to the veterans for what they did to bring back freedom and democracy in Europe in 1944-45. After 4 long years of occupation by the Nazis. The price was high, and after 80 days of battle in Normandy, 70,000 French people became casualties for liberation. We lost one child who was my brother. He was 5 years when he was killed by one of the bombings on the city of Caen. The occupation started 18th of June 1940, get rid of the lower races, handicapped persons, all this was very active. The worst of all is that we were under Nazi, German Nazi control, but the French had to do the job for the Germans, starting almost a civil war. We need human references to the past, not only the courage or the deeds of heroes. We need the feelings of being in a situation to restore peace, freedom, and democracy.
1: This is the fuses they would have been putting in. You could pull the fuse, chemical fuses. You could set them off electronically as well. Basically a timer, normally 30 seconds, or again, connect them up to the Hellbox, which they would also then connect the satchel chargers together, wrap primer cord around them, and then put one detonator in the end and try and do a whole string of them. But the problem was they'd come ashore, you'd prepare one obstacle for demolition, wrap the primer cord around the explosive, run on, prepare the next one, run on, prepare the next one. You get five or six all set. You're just about to use this, and you look back, and you've got three or four soldiers hiding at the back or underneath each one of the obstacles you just wired for demolition, and nothing you're going to tell them is going to get them to move because there's people shooting at them and they've got nowhere to go. And this was one of the big problems for the demolition guys. Even when they had the explosives prepared, they still couldn't blow them because the amount of their own soldiers hiding underneath.
4: More and more waves of soldiers are landing behind them. And as machine gun fire is landing, as 88 shells are landing in threes all around them, the soldiers won't move off the beach. And they're taking cover where the only cover exists, behind these obstacles that the NCDUs and the Army combat engineers are trying to blow. And the only way to get them out, in some cases, is to go from obstacle to obstacle and kick these guys out. They quickly realize it's not going to work. So individuals among them very quickly decide, well, the only way to do this is to go obstacle by obstacle, one at a time, and use all the fuses that we have, take the ones, you know, off dead friends if we run out, and just blow individual obstacles at a time. And that's what they do. All the Army troops that manage to get ashore, there is relative safety at the shingle. They can get up along that line of crushed sea rocks and take cover. The NCDUs and the gap assault teams can't. They've got to stay on the beach, and they've got to continue to kick these soldiers out from behind the obstacles and blow them individually.
7: Would I say I'm ready to be executed? Yeah, I mean, it's not going to be that big deal.
8: We were dedicated to killing Nazis. And that's what we volunteered for.
9: Oh, you feel like you have superpowers.
10: If you thought curving space and time is weird, you've heard nothing yet.
11: When in El Salvador, we want the Salvadorian suit.
12: Bike sputtering on me.
13: That's not what you want on a cross-country trip.
12: Yeah, you're telling me. Looks like my journey ends here.
13: Nah, mate, you ride with Geico Motorcycle Insurance and got their 24/7 emergency roadside service. They'll fix your bike right up. Where you headed, anyways?
12: Oh, I'm going to Cromhenge. You ever been?
13: No, I can't say I have.
12: It's like...

0: we saw yesterday where those two machine gun positions were. One of those two are the positions that took him out. Mm-hmm. You know.
1: Yeah.
0: That was the moment. But I think you put it all together and you think, man, you know, we've all gone through this stuff. The connection was there when we did our homework. The connection was here as we walked around this morning and that sort of thing. But to actually see when we've been in those situations, you know, the firing position, where it happened and, the, you know, the line of fire, everything, that's when it got real personal, you know. So amazing, amazing that, you know, that historical piece that connects to the man. I got to stand above the man's grave. You can't help but go back to the teammates of ours, the mine, that I've lost. And then that connection happened. It happened on the moment, you know, very unexpectedly. It's the connection at a personal level to what happened here. I will forever remember, you know, Conrad Millis.
2: These guys weren't just names on a wall. These were like real people who loved and laughed and fought. When we were at Point Du Hoc, there's a placard that talked about one of the guys that basically got off the boat, landed on the beach, and got smacked by a, you know, bullet right off the bat. That's a very common story when it comes to D-Day, but there was something in there about his widow is buried next to him in an American cemetery out here. She loved that guy so much, you know, at such a young age, because he was like 17. They were like young and in love, but it was so strong and so powerful that 7 to 8 years later, she still wanted to be buried with him. It's just kind of humbling to read something like that and be like, man, that guy had to have been such an awesome dude for someone to want to live a whole life after they die and then be buried right next to him.
1: The gentleman that I was assigned, John Jacobson, he was born in 1910 in Mexico, and his nickname was Johnny or Jack. And he was considered the old man of the group, which is kind of funny because he was 33 when he went through training and I was 32, so kind of parallels. He was assigned to NCDU 43, Team 6, Gap Team 6. He was supposed to hit at Dog Red, ended up at Easy Green, far left flank. And as he came aboard, he had 40 pounds of demolition. He had his weapon, either it was a carbine, a Thompson, or a M1 Garand, his ammo, first aid kit, water, food, and then a Bangalore torpedo, all on its person. You can imagine just sinking in that soft sand as the tide was coming in. In addition to that, he was dragging his IBS behind him, which had extra demo, dead cord, mine detector, and 75 to 100 gallons of gas, along with buoy markers, lane markers, and flags. So they were dragging all that stuff, and he just started hard charging down the beach. Originally, they were going to run a trunk line. He saw that guys were hiding behind the obstacles. So he said, heck with it. And he just did individual charges. And it was during that process that he gave his life for the landing. Here it is. It's 8 o'clock. And by this time, all of our guys have already made the ultimate sacrifice. So it's kind of humbling to be here on the beach with you guys as we honor them.
3: Up until that point, 8:30, five individual gaps have been cleared. In those gaps, Army tanks have started to land. Now, if it wasn't for those five gaps, the tanks wouldn't have gotten ashore. Without those tanks, the tanks wouldn't have been able to start shooting at the obstacles. If it wasn't for those shooting at the individual obstacles, the destroyers would not have been able to see the tanks targeting individual pillboxes to actually pinpoint fire on the beach. So that's the order of events. Create the gaps, bring in the tanks, use naval gunfire to destroy them. That's what ultimately, you know, decides D-Day. Of the 190 NCDUs, 35 are killed within the first few hours. Another 65 are wounded for a total casualty rate of north of 50%. It's only because you do get ashore at Omaha that the invasion succeeds, that D-Day succeeds. And it is the most important moment in the history of the 20th century, the history of the United States.
4: The NCDUs were one of only three units in Normandy that received a presidential unit citation. A few years ago, several of the SEALs went on a tour of Normandy Beach, and they found monuments dedicated to most of the different units that fought there. And they discovered on Omaha Beach, one of the most difficult beaches to open up the gaps on, there was no monument to the Navy Combat Demolition Units

0: just felt that that wasn't right. So I took over the chairmanship of the Navy Combat Demolition Unit monument on Omaha Beach.
1: So we thought that it would be only fitting and a way past time to honor the guys that were the first on the beach here. Luckily, we had the full support of the mayor. He said, you know, all these years, I've had like hundreds, literally hundreds of Americans come and ask, you know, can we put up a monument for this and that and every other thing here and whatever? And he's always said no.
2: J'étais d'accord pour faire un monument ici. J'ai répondu non.
3: And she asked if they were okay with doing a monument here. And he answered no.
2: J'avais fait les NCDU sur la plage.
3: And then after, he was told what did all the NCDUs did on the beach.
2: Et j'ai trouvé que c'était très important, malgré tout, que j'apporte une attention au dossier.
3: And he found that it was indeed really important that he paid attention to this fire.
2: Et après, j'ai donné mon accord sur un emplacement ici, sur une petite surface, un petit triangle d'herbe qui était ici.
3: And so then after he gave his authorization on here, on this place, which was just like before, just a triangle of grass over here. Mm.
2: Et puis ça a un peu grandi.
3: Then it got bigger.
1: Everyone acknowledges that the 80th anniversary is the big one. I mean, you know, in 20 more years, there'll be the 100th, but no one will be alive. You know, I mean, none of the originals, right? Right off that beach right there is where one of the main lanes were and where most of the casualties.
4: Some people think that Chalk Sport's just a clever name, that we just talk sport. But that's absolute balderdash. We breathe it, dream it, think it, play it, and eat it for breakfast, wrapped up in an English muffin. So, if you want to get seriously sauteed by soccer, poached by the Premier League, and marinated by monster news and reaction, listen to Chalk Sport. 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
1: Examples matter, and we don't have a lot of examples of courage and bravery and selflessness like Normandy. 90% of these kids were 18 years old, 19 years old. The average age was under 20. For young people to understand that people their age had the courage and the ability to do something that mattered to people more than just themselves, to represent that and to show it, I think is an important mission.
2: You know, going all the way back, I mean, those guys, when they first went in, we knew what we were getting into, but they didn't. Like, they're like, yeah, I'll just kind of volunteer for this thing. I don't know what it is. Class one, class two, class three. What is this stuff? I mean, like, we knew, you know, but these guys had no idea. And then, like you said, I mean, they get on the beach. Things aren't going the right way. Who takes charge? The team guys. Clearing guys out so they can lay the trunk line or adapting and saying, hey, I can't do a trunk line, but I'm just going to blow individual obstacles and I'm going to run up and down the beach. Whose guy was it that had to stand on the shoulders of the other guy?
3: It was Ozzy.
2: It was Ozzy, yeah, to blow the obstacle. Gunfire just all around you.
3: In the very beginning. Yeah.
4: And the machine gun nests were placed to basically mutually support each other and cover each other's back. But if you think about where those NCDUs, those guys were operating right on the beach, that's like right in the beaten zone. They never left.
5: Think about what you just said. One of the things that we're always taught, you know, once you're in that kill zone, is break contact, get out of the kill zone, right? Mm-hmm. Right? You know, going right back to Bud's days, you know, all the way back to it.
2: Yeah.
5: They were operating in the kill zone the entire time. Their mission had to take place in the kill zone and, you know, just, you know, continue to move forward and execute. I mean, for a bunch of guys that didn't know what they were walking into, that's amazing. Yeah.
3: I'm proud that Ozzy was my guy, you know.
5: Yeah.
3: And we have to find those stories.
2: Yeah.
3: And it doesn't matter what generation you're coming from. It could be somebody that's waiting to go to Bud's right now, you know, just rose their right hand and joined the Navy. You tell them Ozzy's story, you know, and what I know now and what you guys know. There's no way they're not going to be infatuated with that. Getting this stuff out there and really understanding where you came from is massive. Like, you cannot understate that.
6: You think back to everything that we have seen, touched, felt, we can share that. There's an inherent responsibility to make sure that our community, Naval Special Warfare, the young guys coming up, we understand what those Naval Combat Demolition Units did that day. That is where I have a new appreciation of that connection, that pride.
7: They created a discipline and a mindset that you were different. Not that you were special, but that you were different and that you had a different job to do. These guys walked into the face of a curtain of bullets with a focused mission and an attitude that they would not fail, and they didn't.
3: Kind of reflecting back to the beginning, what they knew and Draper Kaufman's confidence in the guys going over there alone and unafraid. He said, what I'm giving these guys or what these guys are coming out of this training with is something that's uncomparable to any other training in the military, is they have purpose and they have vision. And it's the only thing that can be compared to combat itself. And this is 24, 17-year-old kids going through training. They didn't know it at the time, but they proved it.
8: Draper's not the founder of the SEAL teams. He's not even the founder of Naval Special Warfare. What he is, though, because he is the creator of Hell Week. Without Hell Week, there's a good chance that the NCDUs don't succeed at Normandy. They don't create those gaps. Then you don't validate Hell Week. But because they succeed in Normandy, they validate all the training that precedes them. And that's what convinces planners to keep this course alive. Naval Special Warfare is born on a no-fail mission. The people that go through the same thing that they went through are just as capable of accomplishing what they did.
3: We go back to our training. That's the commonality between them and us. They were just laying the foundation for everything that we've become throughout our careers. They were giants among men, and we are literally just walking in their footsteps to hopefully be as great as those men were that day.
9: As the story goes, the night they left Fort Pierce for England and eventually the invasion, the men of the NCDUs began singing a song on the way to the train station. Written by an unknown author, it would later become known as the Song of the Demolitioneers.
2: When the Navy gets into a jam, they always call on me to pack a case of dynamite and put right out to sea.
4: Like every honest sailor, I drink my whiskey clear. I'm a shooting, fighting, dynamiting demolitioneer.
3: Out in front of Navy, where you really get the heat, there's a bunch of crazy blasters pulling off some crazy feet.
5: With their pockets full of powder and caps stuck in their ears, they're shooting, fighting, dynamiting demolitioneers.
9: When the war is over and the waxen waves are home, we'll swim back to the USA and never more shall roam. All the local maidens will get the best of care, and we'll raise a bunch of squalling, brawling demolitionaires. With the demons of the Navy, there's nothing we can't do. A rough and ready bunch of boys, your friendly demolition crew.

0: So welcome to the dedication. We are here to dedicate and honor those men who cleared these very same beaches on D-Day.
1: As we stand in the shadow of this monument, we are reminded not only of the valor displayed on these distant shores, but also of the enduring bonds of camaraderie and unity that continue to unite us all.
2: Jour après jour, nous avons été admiratifs et impressionnés par ce que l'on voyait se construire. Merci aussi au Navy SEAL Museum pour ce merveilleux cadeau.
0: The Living Beach is a monument to all the places Navy frogmen have fought, trained, and died. We will now place all the sand in the monument.
3: We are here on hallowed soil, where every foot of ground was bought with blood and paid for in the hope that liberty would prevail. We are here to preserve the promise that the passage of time will not dim the glory of their deeds.

0: If there's one thing I've learned in my time as a crime writer, it's that there are a million and one motives for murder.
1: The first Assyrians came into view.
2: This is the story of when Britain was in the eye of the storm.
3: Are any of these alien worlds alive?
4: Animals, insects, disappearing into their surroundings.
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11: These are the planes that won wars. Proud veterans of the days when heroes fought in the skies.
12: They're like time machines. It seems you grab the controls, you've got that instant touch back to the past.
11: In hangars and workshops across Britain, engineers and enthusiasts are fighting a desperate duel against corrosion.
13: 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I'm sure it'll be all right.
11: And the clock.
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11: Their mission? 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
15: The hardest thing is finding the parts.
11: From D-Day vets to jump jets.
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11: From legendary lifesavers to Edwardian flying machines.
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11: But it can be an unpredictable business.
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20: You're taking off thinking if the engine stops, we're going to land. I mean, I've had three engine failures.
11: It takes serious money.
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11: And total dedication.
22: 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Some of the tools are freezing up.
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11: This time on Warbird Workshop, the unique fighter.
24: It's exceptionally rare being the only one on planet Earth at the current time.
11: Being rebuilt by engineers determined to stop it being overshadowed.
25: We don't really mention the Spitfire word in here.
11: To return it to the sky, carrying the daughter of its wartime pilot.
26: To go up in that hurricane will just be absolutely amazing.
27: Imagine if your victory bell and your father's honour.
11: The skies that were the backdrop of the Battle of Britain are dominated by tower blocks and passenger jets today. But on an airfield in southern England, one of the fighters that saved the nation in 1940 is being reborn.
28: This is a Mark I Hurricane, and like all of the Hurricanes at the moment, this is a single seat. And what we're going to do is we're going to put a second seat in the back. With a totally unique modification, which we'll be designing ourselves.
11: Engineer Andrew Wenman and his team at Hawker Restorations are the world's leading experts in rebuilding the legendary Hurricane.
28: This is what we specialise in, and we really do wholeheartedly believe that the Hurricane has earned its place in history and deserves to be out there being seen by members of the public.
11: Andrew and Chief Engineer Peter Johnson have a deadline. The 80th anniversary of the Battle of Britain in September 2020, just a year's time. And hitting it will take all the team's skills.
28: So up there we have Graham. Anything there is to know about a hurricane, you ask Graham.
0: 1,360 horsepower.
28: We have Nick there, does a lot of the stripping down, a lot of the painting. Brian, he's our wingman.
1: You've only got small access holes, so yeah, it's all torch and mirror stuff.
28: And then there's Rich and Phil, and they work on systems, installing the engine, coolant, pneumatics, hydraulics, all of the plumbing side of it.
25: We're all petrol heads in here, we all love tinkering.
11: BE-505 is one of fewer than 20 flying Hurricanes left in the world. And the project means sawing through part of its wooden fuselage, the section wartime technicians nicknamed the Doghouse.
28: When we actually get to amending the live aircraft, modifying the live aircraft, we'll start with making a cut in the doghouse to remove this section so we can get a second seat in there, a second pilot or passenger. Essentially, we're taking an airworthy aircraft and making it unairworthy.
11: It means redesigning the Hurricane's complex control system.
28: This is the area where we will be putting the second seat. At the moment, we've got the battery tray in here, the radios, an oxygen bottle. So we're going to have to relocate much of this and put a second seat in.
11: They're using this mock-up as a test bed.
28: This will be vital in the programme of modifying the aircraft to two-seat. Without it, we wouldn't be able to embark on the project, really, because if we make any mistakes, if we need to change anything, if we need to re-engineer something, it will all be done on this first. So before we make a cut, before we change anything on the live aircraft that can't be undone, we'll make sure that it works on this first.
11: And there are no guarantees that once it's done, the Civil Aviation Authority will allow it to fly.
28: It is a big risk, but we've got specialist design engineers involved and a great team here with more experience in the Hurricane than anyone else in the world. So, we're confident that we can do it, but it does pose a bit of a risk.
11: 14,500 Hurricanes were built. In 1940, when the Battle of Britain raged in the skies over the home counties, they outnumbered the Spitfire by almost 1,000 aircraft. Yet, in the newsreels, there was only one star.
2: Tally-ho!
11: Leaving the Hurricane a bit part in the war story. Even though it was responsible for 55% of the enemy planes downed by the RAF.
1: For me, the Hurricane is the unsung hero. It took a lot of punishment, it shot down a lot of aircraft, but other aircraft tend to get the glory. So it was working behind the scenes, doing all the graft.
11: Andrew and his team hope to help restore the Hurricane's image. And throughout the winter, the team redesign and rebuild parts of 505, untouched since she was assembled in Canada in the 1940s. It gives the team a unique insight into the terrifying reality of taking this plane to war.
28: Some of these pilots were so young and had so little experience on type, and then they were expected to get in them, fly them and fight a war. So really, you can't imagine what it would have been like and what they would have been feeling. It would have taken a huge amount of courage.
11: Outclassed in air-to-air combat after the Battle of Britain, the Hurricane became a formidable ground attack aircraft. Armed with cannons and bombs, it was a tank buster and anti-shipping aircraft.
3: The Hurricanes take to the air, and it's not long before they see their target below.
11: Sergeant John Brooks was one of those pilots. His daughter Eugenie still has his logbook.
4: I always think it's so neat and tidy the way he's written everything out. For example, here you can see on July 23rd, 1942, he flew a bomber Hurricane L, and he was up for about 35 minutes, and during that time, he attacked the E-boats and flak ships in the harbour.
11: Sergeant Brooks flew with 174 Squadron during the disastrous Dieppe raid and against flying bomb sites in France and Holland. Pilots often had to live under canvas and fly from primitive grass airstrips.
4: Here are my dad's flying boots. They're a bit weathered now, as you can see, but these are the ones that he just took home, took them off, put them in the wardrobe and left them. and they were there for at least 40 years. And then he moved in with Mum. Mum wanted to throw them out, but he said, no, I'll keep them. So I've still got them now.
11: Eugenie inherited her dad's love for speed. She became the Met's first female biker, escorting the royals and the Prime Minister. And then she was among the first women to carry firearms. It created a bond with her dad, who became an airline pilot after the war.
4: He did suffer from nightmares. He'd wake up screaming. I can remember as a little girl him waking up the house screaming. He couldn't watch any of the Battle of Britain films or anything because the noise of the machine gun fire would bring it back. However, I joined the Metropolitan Police, and after a couple of years, he obviously saw that I'd grown up and I'd experienced a few things myself, so he started talking to me about stuff. And I also become more aware that my dad, who couldn't work out the remote controls on the television, had flown Spitfires and Hurricanes in the war, and he was someone to be very, very proud of.
11: In rural Suffolk, the plane Eugenie's dad flew is about to be reborn. 505 has been repainted in the markings of 174 Squadron and Sergeant Brooke's call sign, L for Love. But there's still work to do.
0: Today's job is fitting this brake lever to...
2: The station you're listening to is experiencing technical difficulties.
0: We have baited the fire button for the machine guns as part of the lock. Obviously, you know, the machine guns don't operate, but we're using this so that we've got a lock-in function on the brakes. So this lever will fit onto the spade grip like this, and we can push the lock in like this, he says. And that will stop the operation of the brakes.
11: The team have access to wartime spare parts. The rest, they must make.
0: We've tried to make the aircraft as authentic as possible. So where we could use original components, we have. I think we must be coming up to nearly 500 modified components and new components for the aircraft. We're still using the same type of machinery that they would have had during the war.
11: Today, the team have to mill a part of the new brake lock.
0: You see, I've done a little sketch of it with some measurements on it, and we're going to make that out of this piece of aircraft grade S80 stainless steel. So we'll go over to the lathe and machine this up.
11: The new part must be accurate to within a thousandth of an inch.
0: There's a spade grip.
11: A tight fit is critical.
0: Carefully screw it on, and there we go. Years of practice that gets you able to turn stuff out quite quickly. That screws into there, and then the handle should slide on there like that. Tomorrow I could be welding. The following day I may be making pipe work up for an oil system, and it's all one-off stuff. And the company is very lucky that they have all these different trades to hand on the shop floor. There isn't really any jobs which we can't tackle. There you go. Perfect. And then you get to this point of the job where it's exciting because you see the plane coming together.
11: In the cockpit, the second seat is now temporarily in place. The plane's electrical wiring system is being rerouted around the space to be taken up by a passenger.
5: It's a small job. Once we've got this cover in place, we can then start de-clipping the rest of these new wires in place. This is the throttle rod between the two throttles, the front and rear cockpit. So this moves backwards and forwards. And we don't want it rubbing on all of these cables. So we've got to get all these cables tucked away neat and tidy.
11: The battle to return 505 to the skies is on schedule, so far.
6: If there's one thing I've learned in my time as a crime writer, it's that there are a million and one motives for murder.
7: The first Assyrians came into view.
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11: It's September 2019, and on Elmsett Airfield in Suffolk, the rebirth of Hurricane 505 has taken a big step forward.
13: So what we have here is a two-seater Hurricane. It was, up until recently, a single-seater Hurricane, and now we've converted it into a two-seat. You see in here, we've had to relocate some parts that were in the area where we wanted the second seat. So there's batteries in there, the regulators in there, and that's where the guns would have been originally. This is where the cut was made into the doghouse, which is the wooden structure. So what we've done is we've cut that away. We've put a second emergency door in there. You'll have full flight controls in the back, so you have ailerons, elevators, rudder. So if I move that from side to side, you'll see the front will also go at the same time. Rich is working on the brakes. Mark and Graham are finishing off the canopy and anything else that needs to be buttoned up before we run the engine, which, you know, is a big milestone for us. It means the aircraft's complete and really ready to go flying when the modification gets signed off. So we're very excited about that.
11: Today, the team are fitting the extended cockpit canopy, which they've designed from scratch.
14: With a new canopy, we have two bays of glazing. Each canopy is about 6 inches shorter than the originals. Basically, it's the same, apart from the rear of the front canopy shrouds over top of the rear canopy so that there's air tightness between the two canopies. When the cable is pulled, it pulls the bobbin through the pin so the canopy jettisons and the pilot can then jump out of the aeroplane. It's instantaneous. Just pull the canopy back a little bit, pull the lever, give the canopy a hoof. Once the air's under it, it will just rip it off like a pair of pyjamas when you're diving in a swimming pool.
11: A lot of complex tasks still lie ahead. Today, the team are completing work on the landing gear.
0: I was in on Saturday and I think I spent the whole morning putting two tiny bolts in.
11: It must support 3 tons of fighter on a shock absorber of oil and nitrogen gas.
0: Hopefully we don't get any oil or nitrogen coming out anywhere. That's it. Turn the bottle off.
11: It was designed by 1930s engineers who'd never built a retractable undercarriage before.
0: The undercarriage is lifted with an engine-driven hydraulic pump. Obviously, in the hangar here, we can't start the engine up. So I'm going to use the the secondary system, which is a hand pump. The hand pump would be used if a pilot lost hydraulic power from the engine, if the hydraulic pump on the engine packed up, so he can physically pump the undercarriage up and down. The pilot, while he's doing this, he can watch the undercarriage come up through the windows down here. So if you look here, you'll see the latch come up.
11: For the Hawker Restorations team, this is a labour of love.
14: It's been a long time coming. We've spoken about doing a two-seater Hurricane for many years, and now it's quite enthralling to see what we've achieved.
0: Not every job you get to work on a piece of military machinery that, you know, is part of history. Hurricanes are the underdog, really, you know, the Spitfire. We don't really mention the Spitfire word in here.
1: The strength of the Hurricane was the design, the original tubular structure of the fuselage, and then it's covered in fabric, so any bullets, if they didn't hit anything important, they would just go straight through and out the other side and not cause a problem. The main thing was to keep them flying, and quick repairs were ideal.
11: While generally outperformed by the Spitfire, the Hurricane could outturn its deadly enemy, the Messerschmitt 109, at some heights. German pilots often refused to believe they'd been shot down by a Hurricane. The RAF called it Spitfire snobbery.
14: The Hurricane had to do with body of the work, and it accounted for about 70% of the kills that amassed during the Battle of Britain. It's very solidly built, whereas if a Spitfire suffered damage on one of the formers because of its monocoque construction, it could possibly have been thermal damage.
11: But back in the hangar, the team are focused on the famous fighter's future.
28: The first person will be the first person to fly in the back of a Hurricane in 70 years. Will it be the only flying two-seater aircraft in the world? So it is very significant for us, obviously, being the Hurricane is our specialty. The historic value of it and what it did during the war, so people will be able to actually fly in an aircraft, you know, the general public, and experience what it was like to fly in a Hurricane.
11: But 505's future relies on the Civil Aviation Authority signing off one of the biggest modifications to a warbird in years.
28: Hopefully there's nothing too bad that could go wrong. If the CAA have any concerns about any of the parts we've already put in deep within the structure, that would then cause us an issue, but we don't expect it to because the stress engineers have been through it and they've signed it off already.
11: If the vital approval isn't received, 505 could be grounded before its first test flight. The team are nearing the end of months of work. This stage is Hurricane 505's first big test.
28: So it's early November and we're final preparations for having an engine run. Mark and Graham have been working on getting the aircraft finished off, the canopy on, fuel, oil, coolant, etc., and getting it all ready to run this afternoon.
24: That'll give us a chance to check all the systems are functioning, that we don't have oil leaks, coolant leaks or anything else.
11: Many of the Hurricane's vital systems lie behind removable panels. It meant servicing the plane in the field was a simple task for its ground crews.
15: Very easy. There's only three fasteners. They'd be in and out of there every time it went up in the air and back down. They'd be opening those doors. You know, easy access. They just pop into those plates.

0: That's it. Done.
1: There's a few system changes that are happening, so we'll be testing those out as well, make sure they've worked. In the grand scheme of things, they've been relatively minor, but the fact that we're running the aircraft means that it's complete, so it is one of the big milestones we've been aiming for.
2: And another landmark has been reached. The team has just heard the Civil Aviation Authority has approved the modification, meaning 505 can fly again. But today's test may not be all plain sailing.
0: We could have coolant leaks, could have oil leaks, could have fuel leaks, may have an issue with the generator system. There's no reason to believe there'll be a problem with them. But you never know.
2: 505 is coming to life again.
0: So the battery's now connected, the aeroplane is live, we've got green lights to tell us that the undercarriage is down and locked. This is a generator warning light which will go out once the engine starts, and we're just doing a final check now to make sure that all the electrical systems are functional.
2: 505 is going to be pushed out into the open air for the first time since they started the conversion 2 years ago. The team know the engine was okay then.
1: When we use an engine in a newly restored aircraft, it would have just gone through a full overhaul. All new parts where necessary, it could have stripped down right to the bare bones and built back up again, and then not actually run. So this one's been going for 150 hours. You know, it has been flying. So that makes life a lot easier. We know the systems work. We know the engine works.
2: But the team are about to hit a problem.
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2: At Elmsett Airfield in Suffolk, Hurricane 505's engine is about to be tested for the first time in 2 years.
0: We're just tying down the tail of the aeroplane. It's just in case, for some reason, the engine was to run away or overspeed, the aeroplane can tip onto its nose. So you always, as a precaution, tie down the tail.
1: Our chief engineer, Peter Johnson, he'll be the one actually starting the aircraft up. Graham and Mark will be there with fire extinguishers at the side in case anything goes wrong.
0: Once the engine starts, obviously, we're checking that there aren't any fluids coming out of the engine. Obviously, there's oil, fuel and water. Once the system's pressurised, it's always possible that something could fail. And obviously, we station people around the aeroplane to check for that, because we may see it before the guy in the cockpit does. Fingers crossed, everything goes to plan. We like these to be no drama.
14: All clear?
0: Clear.
15: Clear.
2: The Merlin is reluctant.
0: Carburetor diaphragm could have dried out.
2: Fuel is getting to the cylinders, but not enough.
0: So, Jess, we got an obstruction in a fuel pipe somewhere then. But I can't see how, because the pump's pumping it through all right.

0: Smell the burning oil.
1: It's part of the delight of restoring old aircraft. If it was easy, everyone would do it.
2: All right, we're going one more time.
3: Go now.
2: Still got a heavy drip.
1: It could be an issue with the carburetor when they overhauled it. We won't know until we've investigated.
4: It's back to the workshop.
1: You could have had a major oil leak, coolant, fuel leak from somewhere.
2: Clear this side.
1: So, yes, it was inconvenient, but it was hardly a disaster.

0: It's February 2020, and Hurricane 505's engine problem has been identified.
1: The engine was running too lean. The fuel mixture from the carburetor wasn't correct, so we've made an adjustment, and that now matches the engine. So, problem solved.
0: They are now on the last stage of the restoration.
2: It's putting the spinner cone on the front.
0: Today, another major hurdle must be cleared, the compass swing.
2: Are you ready for us to push, Graham?
3: Yeah.
2: 3, 2...
0: All aircraft must, by law, have a compass to allow the pilot to navigate.
2: Run up as far as we can, then adjust, then we'll have a greater degree of adjustment on the next one.
4: We're adjusting the aircraft instrument to read accurately. We want it within about 3 degrees, really.
2: Go back to you a bit, Graham.
0: But the new metal added during the conversion is affecting the magnets in the compass.
2: 3, 2, 1. Whoa!
5: All right, that do you.
6: Well, we just keep checking all the points on the compass.
2: A smidge more. I think I've got the arse about. It was diametrically opposite.
0: For Andrew, it's a frustrating operation.
2: That's by about 1 degree, sorry.
7: Okay, hold it there. That should be sailed.
2: Yeah, that looks spot on, actually.
0: All warbirds must earn their keep. Built for £4,000 in the 1940s, 505's now valued at £2.5 million. And 100 miles away in Kent, she's attracted the attention of one of the UK's biggest operators.
8: Golf Alpha Victor, Alpha Victor begins. Information Delta QNH 1017.
0: The Heritage Hangar at Biggin Hill is home to the world's biggest fleet of flying Spitfires. Now, it wants to add 505 to its fleet. And 505 is in big demand.
9: Good morning, Fly Spitfire.
0: With customers booking to fly in the only two-seater Hurricane in the world.
10: Certainly at the moment, it's all about Spitfires, and we've got more Spitfires here than we believe anywhere else in the world. But historically, obviously, the Hurricane's got an amazing connection with Biggin Hill. It's not the poster boy of the wartime effort, but actually it did arguably more. So we're super proud that, you know, we might be getting a two-seater version here.
0: It's spring 2020, and at Elmsett Airfield in Suffolk, it's a big day for Hurricane 505.
2: Today is the culmination of 15 months of hard work, of design, engineering, problem solving, and we can't wait for it to happen.
0: For team leader Andrew, it's been a long time coming.
2: We've had about 6 to 8 weeks of delay due to the weather, but we've got a bit of a gap in the weather now, so I think we're going to give it a go.
6: We'll just push it out. Sun shining.
2: It's great. It's everything we've been working for. It's going to be fantastic. And even for me, I'll actually get to go in the back of one. So, you know, I will be one of those ordinary people queuing up to sit in the back of one. So I'm very excited and can't wait, really.
11: Filled up with fuel, the oil. All the pre-flights are done, so it's okay to go.
0: Veteran test pilot Stu Goldspink has flown dozens of warbirds, including single-seat Hurricanes. But this is a first.
11: He'll walk around the aircraft. He'll just do a little pre-flight himself, they all do. After that, he'll just launch off, really.
12: I've flown, I think, 11 of the Hurricanes flying in the world. It's about 15, I think. So I'm looking forward to this one. And hopefully no surprises. I've never flown a two-seat Hurricane. In fact, there haven't been any in the world since the war, and they were modified in the field. So the series of flight tests that we're going to be doing for about 5 hours will just check the handling of it, and having the extra seat in the back is going to make a difference.
0: Stu is taking off into the unknown. Test pilots rely on handling notes to guide them on a new plane. In this case, they don't exist. And the installation of the second seat may have fundamentally changed the way the Hurricane flies.
2: Oh, I couldn't be prouder. They really have put in the long hours and the effort to get this where it is today and on time. So, yeah, very proud and very pleased.
11: Very good, it's going well. He's staying up for a fair bit of time, so he's quite happy with it. So all good so far.
2: If he did have a problem, he'd be back here as quickly as possible. So he's up there flying around, so we can only assume good things.
11: probably having fun now. You know, he's got the feel of it more.
0: 505 has made it back after a 10-minute flight over Suffolk. Time for test pilot Stu to deliver his verdict.
3: The canopy doesn't really shut.
5: Right.
3: And seal. Try it now. Yeah, it just has a gap in it, in the air.
5: What else?
3: No red lights to begin with, but they came up. Put the wheels down, back up again, and they came up.
5: Okay.
3: So, nothing to do, nothing to do there. Very hurricane-like, yeah.
5: Went well, back safely, couldn't ask for more.
12: It's funny, with a seat in the back. Okay.
11: Do you want that?
5: Or are you going to jump?
12: No, I'll be right. I'll just jump down.
3: Okay.
12: The old technique. And I went to 240 miles an hour, so...
11: Behaved
12: yourself. And it's fine, yeah.
11: The air on slide.
12: They're nice.
11: Same thing.
12: Yeah, yeah. Can't tell any difference. In fact, if anything, they're slightly better, but...
5: Oh!
12: Maybe.
5: There you go.
12: Maybe.
1: Couldn't have gone any better. I mean, the aircraft has taken off, landed safely. The pilot was very happy. And the handling was good, and he said possibly even better than it was before. So, well, it couldn't have gone any better. We're so pleased.
12: I do a lot of two-seat Spitfire rides, and everyone loves the Spitfire, but now there's an opportunity to love the Hurricane as well.
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0: It's September 2020, 80 years since the Battle of Britain, and at one of the UK's most iconic air bases, a lone Hurricane is on her way home. 505 is reporting for duty as a passenger.

0: It's a fantastic aircraft. It is the only one in the world, the only two-seat Hurricane flying. And you can see there, the aircraft is really not distinguishable from a single seat. It's just got an extra part in the canopy at the rear there. Other than that, I mean, when it's actually flying, you really can't tell the difference.
1: Can I pass this one down to you? There we go. To you.
2: At the Heritage Hangar, the engineering team are learning the ropes of the Spitfire's less glamorous sister. Alex and Fred will be looking after 505.
3: Oh, the conversions, yeah, it's really well done. It's really, really nice. Really, really nice job. It's certainly a different aeroplane in terms of construction and everything else with the tubular structure and all the wooden down the back. You've got to be a little bit careful where you poke your screwdriver and where you don't, and where you stand and where you don't. But on the whole, it's very nice.
2: The snags the test flight revealed have long since been rectified, but Alex quickly finds a design flaw. Hawker's only included vital components.
1: This is the biggest pain about bloody Hurricanes, is you sit on a seat, and then below the seat in a Spitfire is the floor. On a Hurricane, below the seat is some framework, some more framework.
0: Some tubes.
1: The radiator. Then the radiator and the radiator boat. And one of my friends who flies these, he grounded one for half a year because they had to take the radiator boat off to find his pencil because he got in it to go flying and dropped his pencil. So if you don't mind me, I'm going to go find my screwdriver in shame. All I've got to do is find the path down without getting the magnet stuck on some steel. Like I've just done. Hey, now we're cooking on all burners. Right, now what I've got to do is pull it up really gently without smacking anything.
4: And what happens is Houdini goes...
1: Here's one I found earlier. We got one.
2: Now that Alex has retrieved his screwdriver, 505 is ready for her first passengers. And among them is Eugenie, daughter of wartime Hurricane pilot Sergeant John Brooks.
5: We do have Spitfires, we have Hurricanes, and we have the 109, of course.
2: Hangar historian Robin is about to introduce her to 505, now painted in the markings of the Hurry bomber that her dad flew.
6: Dad used to describe the Spitfire more like a thoroughbred.
5: Yes, that's
6: whereas
5: true.
6: The Hurricane was a more solid, reliable cart horse in a way. But
5: it could take more punishment.
7: How did Dad fit in there?
5: Dad would have sat there, obviously.
6: Yes.
5: Because she's two-seater. He would have sat there.
6: So but how original are the instruments in there?
5: Absolutely as it was.
6: So my dad could have touched that.
5: As it came out the factory. Yeah, he would have been sitting in there. It's all right. It's a pleasure.
6: But he had a protocol that he would do as he hit the enemy coast.
5: Right.
6: And one bit would he would lower his seat. He said...
5: Yes.
6: I'm not quite sure what good it did, because that was one of the few metal bits within the whole Hurricane. Is that correct?
5: Yes, absolutely right. Yeah.
6: She's almost a living thing, isn't she?
5: Yeah, she is, really.
6: I feel like I'm patting a horse almost.
5: Absolutely, yes. Yeah.
2: Eugenie is about to take off on a once-in-a-lifetime flight in her dad's plane. She'll be flown by Anna Walker, who is one of a handful of female warbird pilots.
6: He said the Hurricane was such a good, strong, reliable girl, as he called her, and he said that the Hurricane taught him to survive.
8: There's stories of the Hurricanes coming back after missions, you know, looking like a sieve, and completely shot at, you know, with control surfaces missing and all sorts of things missing, and they would still, you know, carry on flying.
6: But obviously there'll be three of us today. There'll be you, me and Dad. So it'll be a bit of a squash, because I've got his photograph, which I'll be taking up with me.
2: The Biggin Hill team have had to get used to operating a bigger, heavier aircraft than their Spitfires.
9: It's the only one in the world, so it's been a learning curve. Very, very different setup to the Spitfire.
2: Eugenie is going to be flying in the skies over Kent, her father once knew so well.
10: Hi, Eugenie, can you hear me?
11: Yes, I can. Hear you loud and clear.
10: Can you see me in the mirror?
11: I can.
10: Have you got any questions?
11: No, not so ever. Let's just do it.
10: Okay. Just go hotel, India, with information, India 997, request start.
12: Golf hotel, India, begin approach, start approved.
10: My lands. Le Blanc.

0: The smell of her is gorgeous.
1: Oh my god. What about that?
0: Perfect.
2: Go for doing the ready for taxi.
1: So the forward visibility is not brilliant, is it?
0: No, but...
1: On the ground?
0: No.
1: That's why I'm weaving from side to side.
0: Oh, I see. Yeah, my dad said that you have to go from side to side because the nose is so high.
1: Yeah. And so if you look at the rudder pedal, you see the way they're moving?
0: Yeah, yeah.
1: So what I'm using is a thing called pneumatic differential braking. Look how close to London we are.
0: I know. It's like Canary Wharf over there.
1: Yeah.
3: One thing that hasn't changed in 80 years is the Hurricane's vital actions list.
1: So, pre-takeoff checks. I got the trims all in the right place.
0: Good.
1: The rudder friction is tight.
2: Mm-hmm.
1: Mixture is on auto-rich. The pitch is fully forward. And we're ready to go.
0: Excellent.
1: Have a great flight. Have a great flight, both of you.
0: Yeah.

0: up.
1: Did you feel okay with all this here?
0: I'm feeling all right.
1: See how difficult it has to be to stop the enemy.
0: I know.
1: Okay, Ginny, the break is coming up. I'm going to break sharp into the left.
0: Yeah, yeah. I'm all with you.
1: Now we're doing 200 miles an hour. That's what I like. If I think my hands are speed off the control, look.
0: Yeah.
1: The plane stops and flies by itself. So at this point, you have control.
0: Oh my god.
1: You have control. Look, my hands are up in the air.
0: Wow, yeah.
1: So what I would like you to do is very, very gently just apply a little bit of forward pressure to lower the nose. While you're flying and looking for the enemy and doing everything.
0: I know. How they did that, I have no idea. Very sensitive controls, isn't it? Very sensitive. Hello, Dad. Woo! Wonderful. Up here with Dad.
2: Anna is flying her passenger towards the wartime airbase at Manston, where Eugenie's dad was stationed.
1: I knew you would fly just like that. I knew you would just pick it up like you've done this all your life. It really is amazing. I can see your face. This is so pretty. Your dad must be so proud of you.
0: Thank you.
1: Okay, I have control.
0: You have control.
1: And you'd like me to do a picture, though, of your father's honor.
0: Yes, please.
1: Yeah. And here it is. How's that? Woo! That nice?
0: Brilliant.
2: It's time for 5:05 to return to Biggin Hill.
1: Say goodbye. Say goodbye to your hurricane.
0: Bye.
1: The undercarriage is going to go down now, okay? And, Julie, I'd like your hands and feet away from the controls now, okay?
0: Yeah, okay. All the way.
3: Stop in the India surface wind 2608 knots, runway 21, clear to land.
4: Clear to land, go Biggin.
2: Landing a hurricane requires pinpoint precision. And sometimes, even the experts have trouble.

0: actually share with people as well.
1: I don't like having aircraft in the corner that don't fly anymore. Everything that's here is going to fly. We'll have events, and really just to bring everyone in and see the airfield, see the aeroplanes, would be a really special thing.
2: Airfield owners Sam Woodgate and Richard Pike are assembling a squadron of vintage warplanes, like this Auster Spotter aircraft that flew in the Korean War. Friend and airline pilot James Arnott will help fly them.
1: So it's been offline for quite a while we're heading through all the work, but we're finally getting there. A lot of the delay has been actually waiting on parts because things are really hard to get hold of.
2: Now the team are about to buy another rare warbird and borrow a second.
1: We've got our eye on two aircraft down at Wickenby, an Naval Aircraft N3N, which has been under restoration for a number of years, which is a monster. And there's also the Morane Saulnier MS315, which is a very rare aircraft, and it's one of three in the world.
2: The two new planes will be restored 150 miles away on this airfield in Lincolnshire by veteran engineer Jerry Cooper and his assistant Lewis.
3: Right, here we go then. Yep.
2: Today, they're unloading the Morane Saulnier MS315, a pre-war French fighter trainer that's just arrived on a trailer.
3: Get it off
4: and get the wheels back on it so that we can manoeuvre it, because it's a bit of a big old thing to have hanging around with no wheels on.
2: Jerry trained as an engineer in the RAF, became a pilot, and has been restoring historic aircraft for a living for 20 years. Some dating back to the First World War.
3: We've done it so many times now, we just don't think about it, you know. Everything that's in this hangar has been trailered. In fact, this came in from France. We brought this in from France, trailered it. There's only three of these in the world.
2: It's had a dramatic life. One hot day 2 years ago, it was at the centre of a life-or-death emergency over the holiday beaches of Devon.
5: It doesn't sound good, does it?
6: No, he's landing on the beach and they better clear.
2: What happened next was captured on camera by holidaymakers.
6: People, you better clear the beach.
2: With total engine failure, the pilot has seconds to find a patch of shingle clear of tourists.
3: Now to drag it right up the beach until they just got it high at the high tide mark and started dismantling it. Get it out of the way.
4: Everybody walked away from it.
3: It's when they don't walk away from it, you worry.
2: Now Jerry and Lewis must rebuild the damaged plane and remove all traces of its dramatic landing.
3: It landed on a pebble beach. Then inside here, we've got a pebble stuck in the actual V part there. I suppose there's what? There's at least sort of over half a ton on it, I would think.
2: The first stage of the rebuild is to lift the fuselage and put it back on its wheels.
3: Now you're getting the weight off it. That's okay. You're off, aren't you? We get the chain off it, move this out of the way, and then we get a crane, and we'll lift one side at a time, put the wheel on.
2: The team must examine every component for crash damage, but there's remarkably little.
3: Yeah, so basically, that's it.
2: Jerry makes the next stage sound simple.
3: We'll put it together, put all the panels and things back on it, get the battery charged up. Then we're ready for the wings. We haven't got any brakes to worry about, nothing like that. Just a bit of grease around everywhere. Make sure all the controls at the back are working and all the cables are tensioned correctly, and off we go.
2: Back in Northumberland, Sam and Richard are hard at work raising the money to pay for the restorations. They are borrowing the Morane from Jerry, but buying the big N3N biplane and selling fuel to weekend flyers is a major part of their business.
0: Sam is basically my best friend. We've spent the last 5 years pretty much not being separated for a minute of the day building up our business together.
1: We both met when we were learning to fly, and we bounce off each other really well. He certainly got strengths that I haven't got, and that's why we're a very good pair in business, and it's worked out very well.
7: Okay.
2: The team believes it's time Eschert's rich history was recognised.
1: The site originates from the war. It was a Spitfire base. To have such a historic

0: airfield with historic aeroplanes would be fantastic.
1: They want to use some of their old planes to give pleasure flights over Northumberland's holiday coast.
2: The next step for us is it's sort of showing those aircraft to people who wouldn't normally have got a chance to see them, because a lot of these things are just tucked away and they don't get seen, and that's really sad.
1: And airline pilot James can't wait to test fly their new warbirds.
3: It's a full audio-visual experience. It can be quite overwhelming as well. You know, you've got a 100-mile-an-hour wind buffeting you as well. All the noise of the engine right in front of you. It's quite a sensation.
1: Back in Wickenby, Jerry is juggling work on both planes destined for Eshert. The N3N is the biggest challenge.
4: It was manufactured in 42. The Navy used it to train their pilots for the fleet. This one went to Pensacola, spent all the war years in Pensacola. Then at the end, I think it was about 46, 47, it was put up for sale. And it went to a cross frame company who took the original engine out, put a big 450 horse Pratt & Whitney in it, big wheels off of BT-17, and off it went cross spraying. George Bush was trained in one before he went on to torpedo bombers. They do have a story to tell.
5: It usually takes about 10 hours instruction in the air to fit a cadet for going it alone.
1: The float plane version of the N3N helped train thousands of American naval aviators for the bloody war in the Pacific following the Japanese attack on Pearl Harbor in 1941.
4: It has been completely stripped back to the bones. In fact, we must have took pounds and pounds of dust from Arizona out of it. There was some rot in the back end of it, you know, from when it crop sprayed, so that all that was rebuilt. We've completely restored all the fabric on it, and we're now finding new instruments for it. And, I mean, the top wing is a complete wing, so you get two cranes to lift it up high enough to get it on top of the aeroplane again. Next thing is we'll paint it first, and then we'll start plumbing it up, and then the lads can start putting all their markings on it to put it back to how it was when it went to war, basically.
1: But there are problems on the horizon. De Meuron's Gallic design annoys Jerry.
6: When it comes to aeroplanes,
7: nothing's simple with the French.
1: And in the spray bay, a colourful gate crasher threatens the N3N's flawless finish.
8: Sam, he's down there, mate. Can you see him?
9: People have no idea how much NASA has impacted their lives.
10: One, liftoff.
11: Artificial intelligence, it's a revolution.
12: There are so many unanswered questions.
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1: At Eshot Airfield in Northumberland, pilots Richard and Sam are about to head south to Lincolnshire to help out on the two vintage planes they are having restored.
2: We have two little Taylor monoplanes, VW powered, VW engine straight up a Beetle on the front, nice and cheap to run. It's about 1 hour 50 in the monoplane, whereas it's about 3.5 hours in a car. So the only limitation is I can just about take a sandwich in the back.
1: Richard and Sam are wingmen in more ways than one.
2: It's quite strange, obviously. Your best friend is also your business partner, so we'll go away from the airfield and then we'll still go and have a beer together. The girlfriends always say that we see each other more than they see us.
3: That would be good afternoon to you. It's Golf Bravo Delta Alpha Golf in formation with Golf Bravo Delta Alpha Delta.
1: The plane's new operators are arriving to paint the N3N and restore its wartime markings.
23: So what's the plan today?
24: We just have the yellow applied to the wings and the tail currently. So we're just in the process of putting on the US Navy markings for the aircraft at the minute. We've just got to wait for the fuselage to be painted and the bottom wing as well. We'll be doing those in a little while. And then once that's done, it's basically making sure that all the inside of the aeroplane's kitted out properly, that all the instrument panels are fully configured again.
25: Among the Navy's planes, none is more famous than the N3N, the primary trainer affectionately known as the Yellow Peril.
24: They really were built like a tank, and they do all sorts of crazy things with them. They actually ended up being the last biplane in service with the US forces.
2: That's the numbers for the side, 228.
1: They only have old photos as a guide to where to paint the serial numbers and America's red, white and blue Navy stars.
2: And just come under there.
23: Yep.
2: We'll spray red, so they're going to be painted red, and we'll paint a big red section in the middle of this mask. On top of this mask, there'll then be the next mask, which will cover over just the red, so we'll leave a red circle in the middle. So red gets covered, spray the white, then the white gets covered with the star, and we paint the blue.
1: It's going to be a long job, waiting for coats of paint to dry. So the customers are going to get stuck in and lend engineer Jerry a hand. Strapped to Jerry's trailer are the Morin's wings, retrieved from a barn in Devon, where they've been stored since the accident.
23: How many do you need, Jerry? Four?
26: Huh?
23: Is four enough?
26: What? Yeah.
27: Clonk! Come on, do your bit. Clonk!
1: The wings are covered in fragile fabric and require gentle handling.
23: Huge wing.
1: This is a rare bird.
4: It's 1932. There are only three of them left of this model. One in Switzerland, one in France, and this one here.
1: Tomorrow work starts on reattaching the wings. It'll be a big job. And Jerry must get to the bottom of the fault that led to that emergency landing on the beach.
23: Well done.
4: It had a bit of a contretemps about fuel consumption. So we need to do some fuel consumption tests and then it'll be issued with its permit.
26: That is brilliant.
1: Back in the spray bay, the first coats of paint have dried and the US Navy stars are emerging from the masking film on the N3N.
23: But it's not flown for decades, so it's I'm sure it's very excited to get back in the air.
1: And when you're striving for paint perfection, even the smallest problem can spoil things.
23: He's not going to go now. Come on.
26: Oh,
23: if you do paint work properly, you will get something go wrong and it'll be something like a butterfly landing in it after you've finished. Sam, he's down there, mate. Can you see him? He's stuck in the corner under the wing.
1: Thankfully, the butterfly makes an escape.
23: No, now he's gone. He's gone. Yeah, he's gone.
1: 24 hours later, the N3N is back in uniform after 75 years in civvies.
23: There we go. Very good.
1: On the hangar floor, Jerry is about to attach the wings to the Morin's fuselage.
26: Wow, we can't be, we're down
5: Okay, guys, I'm pulling it round. Hang on, you're on the fabric.
1: Each wing must be precisely positioned.
6: On the leading edge up.
1: Under hangar dog Ben's watchful eye.
24: You'll be lying underneath the aeroplane doing something and then you'll just feel this sort of nuzzling in the side of you and a big tongue coming and giving you a lick as you're working away underneath. A bit of a gentle giant.
5: I could do with a hammer or a mallet.
1: Lewis must align metal lugs on the wings with matching holes on the fuselage struts, then drive bolts into place.
7: Podger? Where's the podger?
5: I've got it here. I'm waiting for it to line up. Oh. It's going up on the leading edge.
7: Right, just a sec. We're trying to get the main bolts in on the main plane.
5: Yeah.
7: Different from most aeroplanes, this has got two in the root, and then two struts. So what we're trying to do is get the two top bolts in so that we can get the rest of the aeroplane to move and go from there.
8: Nothing simple with the French. When it comes to aeroplanes, okay, if I saw a French engineer or designer, I wouldn't pee on him if he was on fire.
5: I'm in.
1: But eventually, both ends meet.
5: That's it.
1: Jerry owns the Morin, and he's lending it to the Eschat team. He thinks planes stay in better shape if they're flown regularly.
7: I'm looking forward to seeing it fly.
4: The lads at Eschat can have it because they're looking for old stuff, and I've just reminded them that if anybody likes it and are interested in it, it's for sale. As you can see, I've too many already.
1: It's taking longer than expected.
5: We've got another one on this side to go, and then we'll put the front two in.
4: It could be very late today, the way it's going. As you can see, looking at it now, it's leaning. Just the one wing on it now has put the other side up about a foot and a half. So if you think we had problems this side, wait until we get the other wing on.
1: Now more holes must be lined up.
9: Ready?
7: Yeah, when you are.
4: I think it was pulled apart in a bit of a rush because the tide was coming in. So consequently, it's not how we normally take an aeroplane apart carefully and mark it all and all the rest of it. So we're now stuck with a bit of a Chinese puzzle.
7: All right, nice, now relax. Go on.
9: Yeah.
7: Relax.
4: There you go, scene.
7: Just keep there.
4: It's an absolute to work on.
1: It's a new chapter in the Morin's eventful life. In 1940, she was being flown by the French Air Force. When the Germans invaded, her pilots dismantled her and hid the pieces in barns. Jerry rescued the remains 20 years ago.
4: I found it in a shed in the back of a hangar, and I'm a bit of a fool for old aeroplanes, especially when they're just lying rotting. So I brought it back, but the wings had been stored in water at some stage, so it was all semi-rotten, and the fuselage was just four sticks and some wires.
7: Wing forward, please, wing forward, wing forward, wing forward.
1: Restoring the plane was a family affair.
4: My daughter and myself worked on it and put it back together.
7: Push, in.
4: She was the driving force behind it, really, and when she used to help me with the stringing and the doping and all this sort of thing, and she used to tell me off terribly because I used to shy away from it, and just to drag me back to do another rib, Dad, you know, and all. Murder, because it was standing up on its edge, or on its leading edge, 6 foot high, you know, and to try and get, you know, I had to pass the needle through and get it back and knot it, and it was murder, but then we did it.
7: Hitting it upside down.
1: Jerry's daughter hand-painted the plane's distinctive logo. Sadly, she died soon after the plane flew again, and Jerry sees the Morin as part of her legacy. Now both wings are back on the Morin. It's time for Jerry to turn his attention to the N3N biplane's engine, a pre-war American radial with a reputation for being bomb-proof.
4: I've come across in my life, you know, engines that have thrown a barrel. The barrel's completely off and still carry on running. It's incredible what they do until they pour all the oil out and then things go wrong, but they will carry on running.
1: In the 1930s, engine makers vied to build a reputation for reliability.
4: Most Pratt & Whitney's you come across have this emblem on them, but most of the emblems are missing because Pratt & Whitney always put a silver dollar behind the emblem, and every thousandth engine, they put a gold one in.
1: Much of the N3N is still a pile of components stripped out 20 years ago when Jerry bought the plane in America. But he knows where each goes.
10: It's rare to find someone with so much experience. I'm pretty sure he's surveyed from all of the world, really, at some point. But what he doesn't know isn't worth knowing, really.
1: It's a skill built on a lifetime in the cockpit.
2: Every time we go down, there's a different story. You know, we're just learning as much as we can from him.
4: We operate an XLRAF Argus again, Zaire. 4,000 feet above sea level, the actual end of the runway was a cliff face.
24: An absolute gold mine down there, and it's quite a privilege to be involved with it. Just be around him and just picking up some of the stories of what he's done in the past.
4: We're at 24,000 feet over eastern Turkey, where all the mountains are. There's fire going on, shouting fire. But what had happened was his pipe had turned upside down, and then the ash had dropped inside his bloody sleeping bag.
23: He's got sort of 4,000 hours just crop dusting, let alone everything else. So, yeah, really experienced guy.
4: Had a few engine failures, and only had one serious when I got picked up by a dust devil, and I got thrown through a row of trees. They went green and noisy for a while and came out the other side, and the leading edges were like sawtooth, and it was still flying, so it just carried on. That was the best days of flying. Now you get these guys, they spend a bloody fortune, okay, it's because they want to be an airline pilot, and when they get there, all they do is sit there and twiddle a button and turn the radio's frequencies, and that's about it. They're not flying a bloody aeroplane anymore.
1: He'll need all his experience for the challenge that lies ahead, coaxing life back into the engine.
27: That's as dead as a doornail.
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1: It's late spring at Wickenby, and in Jerry's hangar, it's a big day for the Morane. It's time to run the engine and test the fuel system, blamed for its dramatic landing on a holiday beach 2 years ago. It's a modern replacement for its original pre-war power plant,
4: The engines for this were Solmsons, and they stopped making Solmsons when France was overrun by the Germans. And at the end of the war, they never went back into production.
5: What are you doing that for? I'm just going to rotate it.
1: Jerry believes in authenticity. He chose a modern Australian engine because of its old-fashioned shape.
4: It looks more unique on old aeroplanes. All right, I mean, you get a lot of World War I aeroplanes now that are being built, but they have Lycoming four-cylinder or six-cylinder engines hidden in them. Whereas with this, you know, you've got a radial engine, so you've got cylinders sticking out, you know, got the round front face of it, so, yeah.
3: Ready again, one push.
1: It weighs nearly a ton.
3: Watch that wingtip, please, Jim.
5: Ready?
3: Yep. Right, for what we are about to receive.
6: So master switch on, fuel pump off, okay? And fuel pump off for a second. Okay, then we're just going to turn it over for a few seconds. Clear prop!
1: But the engine is reluctant to fire.
6: Oh!
27: As a doornail.
1: Lewis and Jerry suspect the battery.
3: Oh, sorry about that. That was a bit of a non-starter.
1: Perhaps a trickle charger will do the trick.
3: Yeah.
1: And it's third time lucky.
4: It fires up nicely. Big puff of smoke like radials do. In here, look, everything's right. We've got oil pressure. We've got temperatures coming up. Good fuel pressure. In fact, the fuel pressure is sitting there at the moment. And, cylinder head temperature, all that lot. So everything's good on it.
1: It's been a long project for the whole team.
4: Must be two years, easily. Yeah, it's amazing.
1: It's another restoration, almost complete. The team are turning their attention back to the N3N biplane. Installing the engine controls and the sensor that supplies information to the pilot's airspeed indicator is the next task for Lewis.
10: We're going to be doing all the piping work to these gauges. So before I can put all the piping to the back of them, it's good to clean them all up, make sure they're all cleaned and prepped. It checks for any defects, anything that's possibly wrong with them.
8: I'm currently securing the pitot and the pitot static lines that run from the fuselage into the wing. Access is the main problem, especially when it comes to aircraft. Anything aircraft related is always access. I've got to get my arm through a gap. It's probably about 3-4 inches wide. And then pinch some wire, which normally would be a really easy job.
4: There is a type thing on there. There's a name on the bloody thing somewhere, because we've had that out before. Huh?
1: Finding spares isn't easy or cheap. Jerry's wife, Jenny, spends hours looking for them.
10: Jerry finds out all the bits that are needed. He'll talk to Jen. Jen has a fantastic ability of finding things.
4: We need bolts to hold fairings on. If we buy them in this country, they're 47 pence each, and we want about 280-odd. But if we go and get them from the States, they're 7 cents. Which is ridiculous, because that's about 5p. There are quite a few people now that are starting to pull these old aeroplanes out of barns and things, and out of workshops. So, yeah, it's knowing where to look and where to go for it.
1: But the Wickenby team don't just do this for money.
10: Everyone has that passion for something that they love doing. Light aircraft and old aircraft, and the unique things are just what I love doing. I just enjoy it. I can't see myself doing much else, if I'm honest with you. Have I got anywhere that I can put my foot?
4: No.
1: The huge fuel tank holds 40 gallons, but it hasn't been checked since the 1970s.
4: Twist it through 90 degrees.
2: It was put in before it was serviced, so we're just taking it out to make sure. We're looking to see if there's any corrosion inside it, you know, any dirt and rubbish inside it.
1: But there's a problem. To get it out, Lewis must first remove part of the instrument panel.
4: These things are sent to try us.
23: Yeah, well, most things aircraft are easier said than done. I've got it.
4: Okay. And then I will come around again and take it from the other side.
1: Jerry's in his late 70s, but he has no plans to retire. Just slow down a little.
2: I've done enough damn flying. I'll get my kick now out of putting all the aeroplanes back in the air. So once I know it's not going to kill anybody and I'm happy with it, then I'll move on to the next one.
3: It's been opened up. Okay, and it's been opened up. So the previous people have had it opened up and so they could look inside and see what's going on.
1: Old sediment or a loose piece of metal inside the tank could cause an unsurvivable crash. Inside, there could be a serious setback.
7: Golf Alpha, Golf from Golf Alpha Delta. Can't wait to see the progress on the N3N.
23: Yeah, what do you think they're going to have done? Much progress?
1: The Eshert team are heading south again. It's 6 months since Richard and Sam started negotiations to borrow the Morang. Since they last saw it 4 weeks ago, its wings have been attached and it is ready to fly.
23: Wow, okay.
3: That's looking fantastic. Well, it's huge. Are you going to climb in?
23: Let's give it a go.
9: Oh, that's a challenge, isn't it? Yeah. It's actually a really, really long way up.
1: After their tiny monoplanes, they're going up in the world.
23: It's a really big cockpit. There's loads of room in here.
3: Yeah.
23: And I genuinely don't know what any of this says, so... Do you speak French?
3: I don't know.
23: This lever down here, that's the emergency fuel tank release.
3: Yeah.
23: So we don't touch that.
3: Yeah.
23: We're clear at the back there.
3: Yeah,
23: okay. It looks really nice. Really excited to give it a go. And we'll see how it flies.
1: For Richard and Sam, it's a dream that began with a chance meeting.
3: We were actually approached by Jerry, who said, I've got a strange aeroplane that's looking for a home. For some time, we said, oh, what's that then? Oh, it's a Morang MS-315. Same reaction as everyone else. What on earth's that? Never heard of it before. And then, obviously, of course, went on Google, looked at the registration, wow, that's amazing. And instantly went back and said, yeah, fantastic. So from there, you know, sort of fallen in love with what it is.
1: The Morang will share a hangar with her American cousin, the N3N biplane, which the team are buying for a high five-figure sum.
23: They've been working on the oil system at the moment. They have been busy.
3: All the instruments are going in.
1: Next task is reinstalling the plane's ignition system and its magneto switch, which provides power to the spark plugs.
3: Yeah, it goes clonk, clonk. So hopefully we're going to completely overhaul that.
1: It's not going to be a cheap plane to operate.
3: We have our small tailor monoplanes. They burn 9-10 litres an hour, nice and efficient. This is polar opposite. This just throws fuel straight out the exhaust, essentially. We think it'll probably be somewhere in the region of 70 to 80 litres an hour, but if we're doing aerobatics, the consumption's going to be considerably higher.
1: And that means the fuel alone could cost £150 an hour. But Sam's still looking forward to seeing it fired up.
3: This engine had been inhibited many years ago, and hasn't turned, so it'll be the first time in a number of years it's actually run. It's going to be a very, very smoky start, and I think there's a lot of people that want to come and see.
1: It's summer, and after 7 months' work, the Morang is now ready to fly.
24: So the plan is take her up, come back, and check how much fuel she's using, and then that'll all get submitted onto the paperwork and sent off, and then hopefully we'll get the permit through soon after, and then we can take her home.
1: Airline pilot James will be at the controls as it takes off into the skies over Lincolnshire. He'll be cruising at barely 60 miles an hour, rather slower than the other planes around here.
23: You got the Red Arrows sort of fairly close to us there, lots and lots of jets flying around, lots of training going on. So yeah, you're going to have eyes on sticks, as they say, just looking around the cockpit all the time.
24: It's unique, that's the big draw to it. I mean, currently she's the only airworthy one in the world. There are another couple. with the original engine, but they're rather unreliable and parts are very scarce to come by, so they hardly ever fly, and I don't think they're flying at the moment.
1: This test flight isn't without risk. The Morale's emergency landing on the beach apparently happened when the pilot ran out of fuel after just half an hour in the air. There may still be a fault, despite work to modify the fuel system.
4: We've done a fair bit of engine ground running. Now we need it in the air so that it can do what it normally does and cruise around what it normally does. And we can then check it after the end of each hour and see how much fuel it has used.
11: So, mags on. So,
3: mags on.
1: James will be staying close to the airfield as a precaution. The risks are real.
12: Oil pressure is coming up nicely now, so if we're all clear, we'll move off. Okay, runway's clear ahead. Here comes the tail.
1: If the engine or the fuel system fail again, James will have seconds to find a field.
12: And we're airborne.
1: And perform a dangerous emergency landing.
12: We're flying and away we go.
1: This is a real test flight.
12: I can feel her being blown with the wind. Not the fastest machine in the world.
1: Jerry's happy. A new generation of pilots shares his passion for keeping old warbirds in the sky, even if most modern flyers don't.
4: They like putting their nice flying suits on and going flying at the weekend. It doesn't suit their image if they got streaky oil-covered flying suits. But it's good, it's real flying, so it should be.
12: That's all rather relaxing, really.
23: The main thing we're trying to do is cruise, so we want to get an hour in the cruise. We'll probably stay within sort of 10-15 minutes of the actual airfield in a bit of a radius around, you know, just in case any little hiccup starts happening, we can get back quickly.
1: Usually James flies a Boeing 737. Today, he's trying to get the hang of 1930s air travel.
12: Easterly wind today with a bit of a headwind at the moment. Ground speed around 45 knots.
23: It'll be exciting, but you've just got that sense that you want to look after it and be gentle with it. And that first time that you fly it, you know, you've got that in your mind.
1: 2,000 feet up, James is finding beauty in this ungainly pre-war relic.
12: Lovely swept-back parasol wing. That's good turning ability. I'll put one in to demonstrate. There's Wickenby again.
1: After 45 minutes in the air, it's time to head back to the runway.
13: Most pleasant. A few little lumps and bumps. Cloud base is around about 1900-ish feet.
1: The good news is the Morale's fuel problems appear to have been solved. There's still plenty left in the tank.
24: The book figure says about 27 litres an hour, so I haven't found out exactly what it was yet, but it wouldn't be too far off. Now, that's pretty economical, really. I think she's a 150-horsepower engine, so it's not bad going.
4: See, it's using what we thought it was going to use, but just under 30 litres an hour, and, it's nice to have it back in the air again.
24: They're like time machines. As soon as you sit in them and you grab the controls, you've got that instant tactile touch back to the past.
1: The team must now fly another 5 hours of test flights before the Morale is signed off as airworthy. For Jerry, it's time to turn back to the big biplane and get it back into the air for the first time in 40 years.
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1: These are the planes that won wars. Proud veterans of the days when heroes fought in the skies.
2: They're like time machines. It seems you grab the controls, you've got that instant touch back to the past.
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1: Their mission? 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
9: If we have a catastrophic failure, then come and try and rescue us.
10: You're taking off thinking, if the engine stops, where are you going to land? I mean, I've had three engine failures.
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11: You need a cool £3 to £6 million to get a good spare part.
1: And total dedication.
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1: To rebuild the first seaplane flown by the Royal Navy.
17: I just can't wait to see the thing taking off.
1: The future Prime Minister's pet project.
18: Winston Churchill said that, frankly, there's war coming down the pipe and they had to do what they had to do.
1: Takes off. Once again. Windermere, tranquil heart of the Lake District, where the only ripples are caused by the cabin cruisers. But 110 years ago, this was the place where a military revolution began.
19: But very few people are aware that Windermere's aviation heritage started a long time ago, in 1911.
1: The Edwardian Royal Navy was facing a growing threat from Imperial Germany and its fleet of dreadnoughts.
20: German ships manoeuvre in the cold waters of the North Sea.
1: But a young politician called Winston Churchill decided to bankroll a radical civilian experiment that could give our ships an eye in the sky. It was called Waterbird, and it became the testbed for the UK's first military seaplanes.
21: Well, it's a part of history. It's the first successful seaplane in England. There were quite a number of aeroplanes that attempted to fly off water, but most of them crashed on trying to return to it.
1: Now veteran engineer and warbird restorer Jerry Cooper is leading a £200,000 project, funded by a charity, to make Waterbird fly again.
21: It was flown by a Navy pilot, a serving naval officer, and it was quite a successful aeroplane. It was destroyed by a gale in 1912.
1: It's October 2010, and in a workshop in Lincolnshire, the first parts of an Edwardian flying machine are being machined by craftsman Mike Sales, who applied for a mysterious job.
15: Initially, the job was advertised as cabinet maker, so I had no idea it was on an airfield or anything. It just said Lissington, so I had in my mind making a nice piece of furniture for somebody. It's such a unique project that it's hard to give it a category, really. It's just, I am his woodworker to do this plane, you know, simple as that.
22: The fabric needs to wrap, you see. Yeah. So the fabric will come over and around here. Mm-hmm.
23: So you're saying this needs a bit of compression ribbon.
22: It shouldn't really pop.
1: Mike and engineer Jerry must guess some details of the plane.
22: Just a matter of drilling holes through it and then setting it up. All right.
21: As we're building this, we're building up test pieces as well, so that we've got a test section of the

0: main spa. We'll get a design engineer to go through it with us, and when we submit his results to the Civil Aviation Authority, and hopefully they'll go along with us. I've already spoken to them, and they said, start building. Luckily, we have an observer's book from World War I on how to put all these aeroplanes together. So they tell us an awful lot.
1: The original Waterbird was built for Lakeland aristocrat and soldier Edward Wakefield by the Avro Company. Herbert Stanley Adams was its pilot. The aircraft they're recreating was 37 feet long and had a wingspan of 42 feet. Based on an American design, it used techniques that blended simplicity with strength.
2: It's a wonderful thing. It just looks brilliant because it's 100 years old. Yeah, it's a very skeletal thing, much like the Wright brothers' plane with a massive float underneath it. And to be able to turn pieces of wood into a finished structure and to see it work, especially off the water, is going to be a wonderful thing, you know.
1: It's a labour-intensive operation. Each wing rib is cut from spruce and Douglas fir by hand.
3: 6 ribs ready.
1: The team have only copies of a torn blueprint dating back a century to guide them.
3: In order to get enough, or as many ribs as possible, out of the large piece of billet of spruce we started with, they're marked out with a temper and a biro. Each piece is cut out vertically, can then be cut horizontally to get 6 ribs out of each. We've got about 60 ribs to make. As the drawing shows it at certain intervals, compression ribs are when two are paired up in this sort of fashion, which is glued in 3 sections to form a box. So it's a very strong beam, which carries the form of the central part of the strut. It will follow that exactly and give you the profile of the wing. The wing itself is made of 2 spars of the main longitudinal beams. They have to have a series of slots routed. The ribs fit into the routed slots on the I-beam, and the whole thing is glued together as one unit.
1: It's June 2011, and in Jerry's hangar at Wickenby, among the more modern planes, the first parts of Waterbird are coming together for the first time.
4: Well, what we're doing is setting up so that we know what, you know, what the thing's going to look like, what the concept is, how everything fits together roughly, and it's just so that we can actually make sure that we've got the right idea, and what we're putting together is going to make sense in the end. Basically, we need to get the thing all trimmed and everything, so then we do that on land, because we'll be tensioning wires and we'll be moving things around.
5: That'd be very difficult to do in water.
4: And then we'll convert it in here to take the floats and put the floats on it, and then we'll take it to Lake Windermere.
1: It's November in the lakes, and Jerry and his wife Jenny have come to see the shore that was home to the original Waterbird and the waters where they'd like to fly the replica.
0: We're looking at Hill of Oaks, where it originally happened, OK, and just the history part of it, and looking for a site with which we can work with and get the thing airborne.
1: Before the First World War, this was where British naval aviation was born, and our first seaplane base was built.
0: There was a lot of area clear for a start. There'd be none of these trees around, and the sheds were here. It's... Once you can see what 100 years has done, you know, it's just completely, almost obliterated the place.
1: Jerry's been joined by lawyer and pilot Ian G, who heads up the charity paying for Waterbird's rebirth, and retired naval officer Adrian Legg.
4: That's the original wall there. Yeah. This has had, what, 100 years to go?
6: Oh, to overgrown, but it's the walls.
1: These are the ruins of Waterbird's hangar.
6: Those are the structures that orientate yourself the original naval air station.
1: Ian believes he and Jerry are following in the wake of Edward Wakefield and the pioneering pilot who was brought here to fly Waterbird.
6: Herbert Stanley Adams was originally down at Brooklands, where he had learned to fly there. And it was there that Edward Wakefield met him and brought him up here to this amazing adventure that he had no experience at all. So Jerry is the combination of that spirit and innovation and his skills. All those things pull together to be a repeat of what was done over 100 years ago, and it will be a wonderful experience, and we're so very grateful for everything he's done.
1: In the next few months, Jerry's team must cover Waterbird's wooden skeleton.
0: It's all time, very time-consuming, but very rewarding.
1: And the descendants of the aviators who first flew it come to visit the replica.
7: This was where it began, and so it really is quite remarkable.
8: People have no idea how much NASA has impacted their lives.
9: One, liftoff.
10: Artificial intelligence, it's a revolution.
11: There are so many unanswered questions.
12: We are on the dark side of the universe.
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14: 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I mean, he's just...
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1: It's almost a year since work on Waterbird started, and in Lincolnshire, joiner Mike is recreating an Edwardian pilot's seat.
19: It's steamed. You need to be quick because you've literally got a couple of minutes before you've got that give. Just glued up a series of three or four layers with glue in between each. Aluminium, a piece of aluminium which is bent to the outside of the curve, is then curved. So you've got the former on the inside, it's pulled round with the glue between each one. It's very strong, you know, it's not going to go anywhere.
1: Waterbird didn't even have a seatbelt. And the charity is in an equally vulnerable position. Money is tight, and fundraisers have brought in TV news to publicise the appeal. Ian has invited three descendants of the original Waterbird's champion and two of its pilots to see the newly assembled skeleton.
20: I'm here to introduce Tenningworth, Lord Lieutenant of Lincolnshire, to Waterbird, because Waterbird was flown by his grandfather within a month of my Uncle Edward making the first successful seaplane flight in the British Empire. Within a month, the Navy were fascinated to see what was going on here, sent their young Lieutenant Arthur Longmore to test it, and he was so pleased with it that within 2 months, my great-uncle Edward was contracted by the Royal Navy to produce floats.
1: When Waterbird flew, Britain was 3 years off the start of the First World War. Without radar, the Royal Navy was blind to enemy shipping beyond the horizon. Winston Churchill decided that what he named a seaplane would give his admirals a crucial advantage. Back in the Lakes, the arrival of the top-secret military experiment was not popular with the area's most famous residents, including children's author Beatrix Potter.
20: The teeth of opposition from Beatrix Potter and Canon Rawnsley, who was founder of the National Trust, they put up 100,000 signatures, but Winston Churchill said that, frankly, there's war coming down the pipe, and they had to do what they had to do.
2: Then you have a wire from there up to that strut.
21: Yep. My grandfather was sent by Winston Churchill to look at the Waterbird, which was being built at that time, on Windermere, and to take it off to fly it to see whether it would be suitable for the Royal Naval Air Service. Mad as chips, but, you know, they had a lot of spirit about them. They wanted to do all these things. But it was very different in those days for people who wouldn't learn to fly, because if the engine cut out, whenever it was, well, you could just sort of glide down and land in the nearest field. I think it's absolutely wonderful what he's been able to do with bits of spruce and bits of Douglas fir, and I just can't wait to see the fabric on there and all doped up and the thing taking off. I was told that we needed to get some more money, but the money will turn up eventually. Where there's a will, there's a way, and it'll be fantastic when it takes off.
7: I have my grandfather's original flying licence, which was number 72, and he lived to see a man go to the moon. So just quite sort of, almost, you can't almost sort of take it in, and yet this was where it began.
1: Today in the workshop, Jerry's rediscovering the skills Edwardian plane makers needed.
4: Now that we've finished all the stress analysis and we've modified the structure to bring it up to modern standards, we're going to cover the top wing. We'll be using a modern fabric Diatex, which is French, which will last at least 25 years. We'll start by laying the fabric across the top of the main plane, using adhesive to stick to the leading edge, and then we'll pull it and push it around until we get it laying nice and tidily on the surface.
1: This material will be much more durable than the original covering in 1911.
4: Then we will heat shrink it to get it in position, and then we'll string it. After it's strung, we'll dope it, tape it, and put 7 coats of various dopes and things on it to get it up to standard.
1: It's a technique as old as aviation itself. Half engineering, half tailoring.
22: All I'm doing now is I'm just measuring 2 inches in from the edge so that I can get a straight edge to stick it down.
4: So I put adhesive from there to there, and then I'll stick it down. Then later when we turn the wing over, I'll finish turning that around the corner and sticking it, and then trim it off. It's all very time consuming, but very rewarding. And you'll be surprised just how this actually stiffens up the structure. 5 minutes and we're ready to turn.
1: Waterbird was the product of an international race being led by the Americans to build a viable seaplane.
23: One of the earliest and most successful competitors of the Wright was Glenn Curtis, who built and sold many airplanes to the Army.
1: The Curtis Company, who influenced Waterbird's design, were struggling to get their planes off the water, despite funding from the US Navy. So British engineers extended Waterbird's wings by nearly 6 feet.
4: You all right?
1: It gave her more lift, but weakened her structure. Jerry's ironed out this design flaw.
4: To you a bit. The bottom wings are exactly as it was built on the original at Avro. And the top wings, we've, instead of having a join here in order to make it stronger, we've actually incorporated the 5'8" extension in the main plane itself. So the spars go all the way through to make it much stronger. We'll go through the same procedure on this side as we did for the other side, and we'll get it set up ready for the back end of it to be strung tomorrow or to be sewn tomorrow afternoon.
1: Back in Jerry's hangar, the wooden framework where the pilot sat is being put together to see if the centre section of the wing fits.
4: We're going to try and assemble the centre section and put some bracing wires in it so that we know where we are and everything's level. And then we can start putting the centre section together, because we've got all the tubes and things to go on, and we've got the centrepiece to go in and all the undercarriage and things to put on it. When we start putting the wings on and that sort of thing, we need the whole thing level so that we can set up all the incidences of the wings and the dihedral and everything.
22: So it's, you have to have somewhere to start. And when you come to a biplane, if the centre section of the biplane is not square, nothing else is. Put it on there.
1: If today goes badly, it could set them back weeks.
22: You can give us a shove in a second, Dave. Okay, Dave.
1: It's the moment of truth.
22: Ooh.
1: The sockets built into the wing must fit the supporting struts precisely.
22: How are we?
0: Okay, that's two.
22: Right, now you've got a front one. You've got a front one there, Dave.
3: On the top.
0: Yes, okay. Just a moment. I'll go around to the front.
22: Yeah. Okay, we've just got this one. This side is catching.
1: So far, so good. It fits. Only a minor correction is needed.
22: We've got a fitting, and the bolt goes through the spar, and on the top there's a nut and a big washer. So we're actually hitting the bolts, not the actual wing. So all we were doing really was just tapping the brackets on. So all the force we put on it is always on the brackets, as much as we can.
1: Waterbird's strength will come from a web of wire cables supporting the wings.
22: It's amazing, you know, when you look at a bridge. With all the cross sections of a bridge, which take all the stress and strain, they do the same thing in an aeroplane with wire. So you get like a bridge construction, but in wooden wire. Right, you need to tighten that one. In order to do this, every wire has to have a tensioner in it, and so we have them in all directions, and we have to put the aeroplane together, and with clinometers and straight edges and all this sort of thing, we have to make sure that everything is the same all the way through by tensioning up the turnbuckles to align it all. 69 3/4. All strut there, Dave. We'll try and get that one. The next cables we're going to do are the what we call the drag braces from the top to the bottom here. What happens is when the aeroplane is on the ground, These cables take all the weight of the wings, etc. When it's in flight, it's the ones from here up to the top here which take all the weight. We've got 200 metres of cable to go on it, and I don't think it's enough. Right, 69 3/4. This one just needs to go a little bit tighter.
1: After 5 years, the heart of Waterbird is at last taking shape. An Edwardian flight of fancy come to life.

0: It's been all day, don't they?
1: We were dedicated to killing Nazis. That's what we volunteered for.
2: Guy Martin going for a piece of history. How much further can he go?
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4: Wow, our plane. What a view, isn't it, John? It's absolutely unreal.
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10: On the shores of Lake Windermere, the restoration team are trying to solve the mystery of the wooden float that made Waterbird revolutionary. It borrowed a trick used on early high-speed launches.
11: It's the first time in the world that they used a step float, and the big thing was the difficulty they had was to get the aeroplane to unstick from the water. So we need to know that will work, and we're having the float specially designed, and the big thing is that the testing on the water, and that it will actually then take off and all come together. So, yeah, heart in mouth, really.
10: The details of the float's construction are sketchy, but Lakeland boat builder James Pierce is using photographs and a blueprint to guide him.
12: We've been building vessels for over 30 years, and so basically a float is a boat. A lot of the skills are transferable. The starting point was building a float that was as close to the original as possible in character, but our brief was that if there was anything we could do to either make it safer or to make it more suitable with modern techniques that weren't available back then it was worth doing. So the float has been designed using computer software so that we could create possibly a superior structure to the original.
10: Then, out of the blue, there's an unexpected discovery. Amazingly, the original float has been gathering dust for 40 years in an annex of the RAF Museum.
13: We have the Lake's Waterbird, or the sole remains, that were donated to the museum in about 1971. They came from the Lord Wakefield estate, along with some other archive material. The float, which is probably the one in best condition, was on display for a short time at the RAF Museum at Hendon, which, once the full sort of display had been arranged, was taken off and stored. And it's been with us, along with its fellow spares or components, for some years now.
12: We went down to the RAF Museum, where it's all been kept, and we took our original measurements from the original float that is existing there, or what's left of it, to create the drawing for this. And something that we found quite interesting is that measuring things like the thickness of the sidewalls of the original float, it doesn't correlate with the dimensions that are in all the documentation of it. So, which makes you a bit sceptical about the weights that they said things were, and possible the overall weights of things as well. I think some of it might have been partly guesswork by the Admiralty when they did their testing.
10: If something as basic as that is incorrect, what other problems await the team as they follow Edwardian plans and data that may not be accurate?
12: It's that long. It's only that long.
14: Yeah, right, well, that could go. And how wide?
12: Only 600 wide, so it's...
10: Project leader Ian and fellow committee member Adrian have come to see work in progress. If the dimensions of the float are wrong, Waterbird could sink.
12: This is where we're at, anyway. So at the moment, it's kind of tacked together.
14: Yeah.
12: I'm going to run glass tape around all... Because at the moment, these aren't joined.
14: Yeah. Yeah.
12: So I need to abrade the epoxy, yeah. Epoxy fillet them, mm-hmm. glass fibre tape in all the joins.
14: Yeah.
12: And probably just varnish all these just to make sure that if water ever does get in,
14: yes.
12: it won't just rot. Uh-huh. Or I should probably epoxy coat them.
14: So where's Jerry going to be able to stand?
12: What I'm going to do is basically build a deck which goes... Yeah, it goes from the front... to this frame,
14: yes.
12: So it'll just be a 2-inch, so that'll mean all of these will be strong to stand on.
14: Yeah.
10: And if the float sprang a leak, the original Waterbird would have sunk to the bottom of Windermere. There were no watertight compartments. But James has modified the design to prevent this happening.
12: We've decided to go for a fairly open construction, which will be completely watertight with the doped canvas top. A lot of people have been generous with their time for this project, but the problem is materials are quite expensive, and so getting the funding towards that is part of the battle. So there was a moment when I thought that things, you know, it was a dream of a man that, you know, and it wouldn't happen. But I'm very pleased to see that this has all come together.
10: Back in Lincolnshire, Jerry and Jenny have begun coating the wings with dope, a specialist varnish.
15: All I'm doing is stitching the edge of the wing, putting the two edges together and bringing the wire in so that I stitch the wire into the end of the wing so that when he dopes it, the wire doesn't disappear up through it and it's all attached into the end here. So all we do is come across this edge with basic blanket stitch and wire it all in.
16: We're about to sail into this good old stringing campaign, which will take a while and which we really do love. Jen sits one side, I sit the other, and we just pass it to and fro to one another.
10: The dope tautens the fabric. The stitches stop it being ripped off by the air rushing past.
16: Go on in.
15: Hey?
16: Yep.
15: Yes.
16: We're really getting into it now, and we've only one more main plane to do. Everything from then on is small, very small and very easy to look after. So lots of stitching for Jen, but very easy for me.
10: It's spring, and it's a big day at the hangar.
17: Up on your side, up.
10: The propeller was designed and machined by computer. And Waterbird has been given some modern muscle.
16: You want to hit it here. The engine arrived from Australia. This is a Rotec 2800, 110 horsepower. The original flew with 50. So we've given ourselves just a little bit of extra just in case. Make sure the prop's right and goes on, and it does. Next thing we have to do now is to wire it all and put the filters in, tanks. Dave's doing tanks at the moment. One oil tank, one fuel tank, and then start plumbing it all in.
10: It's time to fit the outer wings for the first time, too.
16: Towards you a bit, Dave. Tops in, bottoms in.
10: The shrinkage caused by doping fabric can pull wings out of shape.
16: No, just go back a bit.
10: An accurate fit is critical.
18: This whole left port side's got to be done in the same manner as that with the struts and top wing. The large ailerons and the small ones have both got to be covered, yeah.
16: Tight. Loosen it. And that's it. Oh, well, that's got to pull up on that back one now to pull that in.
17: That one?
16: Yes. That's slack now, so that should go. So that one. That one needs to pull up now. You see, by tightening this one in, we've actually pulled this forward.
18: Certainly, you can't help but be sort of impressed, but You know, when you see what it is, it really reflects the time it was designed and made. It looks like something from that period because it's been made to basic drawings, but it's still using their photographs and their drawings. So, you know, between my making the skeleton and Jerry and Jenny's covering the wings, it's quite impressive just to look at it, isn't it? It's half a decade ago, it's 2010, so for most of that time, it didn't really look like it was going to be funded and be completed, so it would be great to see it come to fruition as a machine rather than just a handful of poles and bits of material, you know.
10: The next task is fabricating the bamboo poles that supported the control surfaces in front of the pilot, the canard as it's known.
18: It's down to obtain the bamboo for these large triangular supports for the canard and the tailplane. Tailplane's been made structurally, but not covered yet, so they've got to be done and lightened, hopefully.
19: This is roughly where the canard will be when it's rigged properly.
20: It's just basically an elevator. It's the front elevator. Normally, elevators are on the back of an aeroplane, but on the early aeroplanes, they put them on the front and they called it a canard.
10: Jerry was planning to use modern aluminium for the canards, but a transatlantic trip changed his mind.
21: It wasn't until I went to the Curtis Museum in America and talked to the people there that I'd found out you could still get this bamboo in long lengths. So we've gone through a whole load of tests with it, bending, compression, etc., etc., and we find that we can use it. You would have thought that it would be difficult, but it was, I mean, they were doing it in 1910 and earlier, in fact. So once you know the method, then it becomes quite simple.
10: Regulators at the CAA weren't so sure until Jerry supplied engineering calculations to prove it was safe.
19: It's much lighter and much more rigid than the other bamboo, the coastal bamboo, for some reason. We discussed it with the design man, and he likes this better. So this is what we're going to use. We've weighed each piece, and it's all pretty much of a muchness.
20: What we're trying to do is keep the weight of the aeroplane down. Because it's been stressed to a certain amount, we have to keep the weight within that limit. So we're about £5 underweight on an estimate so far, so that's why we're keeping it going like this.
19: You have an idea now that two of them are there. We need to get the brackets now, which are being laser cut, in order to put them into the ends of here with wood. We'll get a wooden plug which will go in there with a slot in it. Bracket will go in, and then we'll drill holes through it to hold it all together.
20: It takes 3,000 PSI to crush it, right? So it's quite strong.
10: The team have also made and attached Waterbird's rudder.
19: This is the tailplane it sits on. We have a load of bracing to put in here, which goes to the top of the rudder. And as you can see, the rudder is quite large and does its job quite well, really.
10: But flying Waterbird from the waters of Windermere won't be easy. Flying an Edwardian seaplane is an art that is now forgotten. And after 50 years in the air, Jerry's had to go back to flying school.
20: So I now have to get a seaplane rating on my licence, so consequently I'm off to Cardiff this afternoon, ready for an exam tomorrow, and then I can do the flying afterwards, and that's the end of it, then getting on my licence. So, because you're able to land on water, then you need to know who has right of way, and funnily enough, seaplanes right at the bottom of the list, so you give way to everybody.
10: Waterbird's first flight is ebbing closer.
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0: 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And on TuneIn's Classic Rock Hits, you'll find only the best in high-octane awesomeness. 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
10: At Wickenby, the team have reached another major milestone. Ian and Adrian have arrived with the last missing components.
1: Cushion just to your left, Jerry. This morning is the momentous stage we have in our project for the delivery of the float.
2: On the trailer this morning, we've brought the float and an enormous drawbar, because the drawbar has to be long enough to clear the elevator at the front of the aircraft. So it's a very long piece of kit. The float has been built by James over in Ambleside, so that it fits exactly, locks onto the wooden sections of the trolley. And the idea is the whole aircraft will be launched down the slipway on this bogey.
3: Ready, Laza? Here we go.
19: The step needs to go by that piece of wood.
10: Making sure the float fits and they can launch the aircraft is vital preparation for her arrival at Windermere.
19: Age of miracles not yet passed, you know. That's approximately where it goes. Approximately. Right. Now let's have a look at this piece.
1: This is principally the last piece in the jigsaw. It's the largest of the pieces remaining, and we can now actually imagine how the whole thing might eventually look like.
10: Ian believes the project would have the full support of the pioneers who built Waterbird.
1: I would like to think that, you know, if they were looking down, that they would well approve of what we're about and what we're achieving, to celebrate what they achieved.
10: Jerry's brought in his assistant, Rimas, to fine-tune the modern engine and its 21st century electronics.
24: Two magnetos. And start. Push button for starting. Start engine. Nothing important. Very easy.
19: Things are going along quite well. The float's arrived, and we're just finishing off the last of the small modifications we've had to do. Consequently, things are progressing quite well at the moment. I should think by next weekend we'll be finishing off here, hopefully.
10: But Jerry has an unexpected trip to take before he can fly Waterbird from Windermere. He must learn how to take off and land on water, tuition only available in Italy.
19: We're the only country in the world which asks for seaplane pilots to have a Seamaster certificate. So the only place left in Europe was Lake Como. So we made all the arrangements, turned up there. By 4 o'clock in the afternoon, I'd done 3 hours flying. I was totally shattered. And then 9 o'clock Thursday morning with the examiner. So by 10 o'clock, I had a seaplane rating. Absolutely shattered. 3 steps forward, 2 back.
10: It's September 2015. And 5 years after the first wood was cut, Waterbird is rolled out for the first time.
19: Finally outside, it doesn't look as big as it does inside the hangar, does it? It looks a lot smaller.
10: Waterbird is to be test flown from wheels. It's safer than trying to take off from water.
16: The aim this morning is to run, make sure everything's happening as it should. We might have a little problem with one of the circuits on the magneto side, but we can fix that. But just to make sure the engine runs.
4: Those magnificent men in their flying machines, they go uppity up, up, they go down, flying around. Sips.
10: It's time to fire her up. And with no brakes, there's no stopping Waterbird. But immediately, there's a hitch. Fuel doesn't seem to be reaching the cylinders.
16: What's next is to get it back in the hangar and then start on all the little problems the design engineers have left for us again, and that's it. So there we go. We'll just get on with it.
10: It's been a disappointing first run, and the next few weeks bring more bad news. CAA engineers are concerned about the strength of Waterbird's structure and want to examine the plane again.
16: We're getting close to the wire now. At the moment, we're a little bit perturbed, and we'll find out about this tomorrow, because they're now suggesting that if we put a float on this aeroplane, the stress loads on landing on water will be very high because it's solid. So they're now a little bit concerned about it, but we'll talk about that tomorrow when they turn up and see what they have to say about all that. It means that they, you know, we either completely redesign the aeroplane or we are going to have to re-stress the aeroplane. I don't know which way they're going to go yet. So we'll keep plodding on and getting as far as we can, and then see what happens. We'll hopefully fly it as a land plane whilst they get together, if they need to see what we're going to do about sorting out the float plane side of it. It's just another fight with authority. And I've got a drawer full of bollocks, so I'm not that worried about it.
10: The team are taking the opportunity to adjust the controls of Waterbird. Was one of the first aircraft to have the control surfaces that still steer aircraft today. Rudder, ailerons, and an elevator.
6: Still a bit more.
7: That's good, that one.
6: That's making a noise over there.
10: Eh? It's vital they move smoothly. Jerry's life could depend on it.
16: Okay, that's running fine now. That's beautiful. We're now setting up the aileron, the rudder control, and then we have to line everything up so that it doesn't jump off the pulleys and things. You know, it's beginning now to take shape. If you tuck one edge in and hold it, tuck one
7: edge in.
16: One end in. That's it. The big thing will be to taxi it around, taxi it, make sure it'll manoeuvre when it's and it's responsive to the rudder, and get it on. Get it on the runway or on a piece of grass, then accelerate it, and then just gently lift. Just gently keep lifting it. See if we can lift the nose and how much response there is in the canard, and just gradually progress faster and faster until hopefully at some stage it leaves the ground. I've got to the stage now. I want to get it done and get on with something else because this is now taking up all our time.
10: It's a landmark day at Wickenby. After 8 years of work, they're going to try to fly Waterbird.
16: We've got to attempt to get some air between the wheels and the ground. I've been told I can only fly it as high as I'm prepared to fall. And that's what we're going to do. It's nice to see it finished. I mean, before it was just the framework sitting on top of the shelf. That was what, 2 years worth of work went straight on the shelf. So we've got another, well, it's basically the best part of a year now, putting it together like this. And so we actually have an aeroplane here now, for better or for worse. We brought in billets of wood, and every component in this was sawed out. So it's been a long job that way. I'm quite happy with it. You know, I'm quite happy with my workmanship, and I'm quite happy with the design. If it flew in 1911, it'll fly now.
10: There's no crash protection, and Jerry's relying on controls that may not work below 40 miles an hour, if at all.
4: Okay, the wheel is on, that's on, master on. Clear?
19: Yeah. Well, what we do first, we fire it up, and I'll tax it around on the grass a little bit just to make sure, you know, that everything's hackling properly. And then we'll do a low-power run. Another little hop across the runway down to the bottom end and then turn around. And then once, because there's no wind, we can come either way, any direction. So, and just keep going.
10: The sight of a 107-year-old plane on the runway is drawing a crowd. Jerry's confidence is growing. He's lining up for takeoff. Jerry's airborne. Now he must use all his experience to come down again without wrecking the plane, or himself. And he pulls off the happiest of landings. It's a big relief for the pilot and his wife.
7: That was super. I actually enjoyed watching that fly. That was lovely. We've had to have a few alterations along the way, but we've overcome them, and tonight is an example of it. The guys have been unbelievable, okay? What they have pulled together and to do it is well, words cannot describe the effort that they've put into it. Jerry's belief in it, and also Ian G's belief in it, has been second to none, and without that belief, they wouldn't have done what they've done. It's testament to the guys that have built it all the way along.
8: It's a culmination of a long time and a lot of aggravation, but there it is. There's quite a lot of aileron control on it, so that you can't, you know, you can actually feel it wants to turn and it wants to do all these things. This is what's the annoying part, is because it looks so fragile. People turn around and say, "Oh, that'd never fly," and it doesn't, but it does. It does, and it flies fantastically, and it's responsive. It does everything it's supposed to do. So, you know, fantastic. I feel great because it's showing them all their hard work actually works, you know, and that's it. I mean, the carpenter did all the woodwork on it, and then Rimerson did all the engine and electric side of it. It's vindication of a lot of down ha ha ho ho stuff, you know, that it'll never fly, but now it does, so I'm going to go home with a gin and tonic, I think.
10: 11 years after the first piece of wood was planed, Waterbird is prepared for a journey back to Windermere, where she first made history. After a series of funding problems and technical difficulties, this year it's hoped she will finally fly from water, the finale of an incredible endeavour.

0: People have no idea how much NASA has impacted their lives.
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10: These are the planes that won wars. Proud veterans of the days when heroes fought in the skies.
11: They're like time machines. 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
10: In hangars and workshops across Britain, engineers and enthusiasts are fighting a desperate duel against corrosion.
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10: And the clock.
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10: Their mission? 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
10: From D-Day vets to jump jets.
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10: From legendary lifesavers to Edwardian flying machines.
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10: But it can be an unpredictable business.
18: If we have a catastrophic failure, then come and try and rescue us.
19: You're taking off thinking, if the engine stops, we're even going to land. I mean, I've had three engine failures.
10: It takes serious money.
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10: And total dedication.
21: Minus 28. Some of the tools are freezing up.
22: 15 minutes of holding a screwdriver, you can't feel your fingers.
10: This time on Warbird Workshop. The epic battle to return a life-saving helicopter to the skies.
23: The Sea King was in service for about 38 years. We must have rescued many thousands of people.
10: It's a passion project for a team of military veterans determined to put a woman in the captain's seat.
24: We hope to actually inspire lots of other girls to follow it as a career.
25: They said we'd never get a Sea King flying. We have.
10: This West Country Riding Centre is an unusual setting for a unique project to preserve Britain's helicopter heritage.
26: So there, you're going to lift into the hover. Don't go backwards.
24: Okay, into the hover, turn and
26: right,
24: then backwards.
26: Ground sloping slightly right.
10: For Army veteran Andrew Whitehouse and his partner Jane, life revolves around the rotor blades of their collection of helicopters.
26: Go down that way.
10: from their state-of-the-art commuter aircraft.
26: Lock is locked. 100%.
10: To some of the oldest flying choppers in the world. All happily hangared next to a stable of four-legged thoroughbreds.
0: It's a very odd mix, but my passion is horses. Andrew's passion is helicopters. My passion has grown into helicopters as well. So we put up a building that houses the both of them.
10: Historic Helicopters team of engineers have just returned this 1960s Westland Wessex to the sky. But now, they have their sights set on an even more ambitious restoration. An ex-RAF Sea King, 6 tons of lifesaver, built in the 1970s. Rescued from the scrapyard and trucked in, corroded, worn out, and redundant.
1: It's ended up here all because of Andrew. It's his passion for saving vintage aircraft and keeping them flying that's brought us all to this hangar.
10: RAF veteran Dave Wells will be in charge of the year-long project.
1: All the guys here have got a lot of Sea King experience, and they're just great to work on. They're a proper boys' toy.
10: They're rebuilding an aircraft that made history. From the Falklands War to the Piper Alpha disaster.
1: The Sea King's pretty much an iconic aircraft for the RAF search and rescue, a massive part of the British forces for over 40 years.
10: The Sea King was designed in America and became famous for winching NASA astronauts from the Pacific after their capsules splashed down. The first men on the moon flew home in one, as have several US presidents. But this RAF Sea King had a far more serious, if less glamorous, job. 597 spent 25 years with 22 Squadron, rescuing yachtsmen in trouble, struggling swimmers, and downed RAF pilots from the sea. Several experts have told the team restoring her will be impossible.
2: Power, chest. Nothing.
10: The first task of the restoration is to try to bring its long, dormant instrument panel to life.
2: We tried to put power on the aircraft. It's been sat in storage for 3 years, just over 3 years.
10: This generator will reveal how much of the Sea King's electronics can be revived.
2: We're going to put some DC on. Usually turn the aircraft on with batteries and then put the AC on. Because we haven't got the batteries, so obviously they remove the storage. What we're going to do is put DC on, which then gives us the hold-off relays, which means we can then get external power on. That's the plan.
10: It's a nostalgic day, especially for Andrew, whose personal passion project has now turned into a small business. But there's already a problem.

0: Kristallnacht. 91 Jews died and 300,000 were arrested and sent to concentration camps. On November 9th, after a chamber music performance in which he was playing cello, Fritz Lustig returned home.
1: When I reached home, I saw that there was a great crowd in front of the entrance to the building where our flat was situated. The window had been smashed and the people outside the shop was having themselves freely to any alcoholic drinks that were there. I went up to our flat unmolested, was told by my parents that this crowd had been there for some time and they hadn't set fire to the shop.
0: Fritz and his father found hideouts at two different houses in the suburbs of Berlin. Neither faced arrest, but the events of Kristallnacht were immediately felt.
1: There were too many Jewish men in Berlin to arrest them all, because in the provinces we knew that there had been no exemptions. I went to my office the next morning. It was a Jewish-owned firm. And when I arrived, I was told that both our boss and his two sons had been arrested and put into concentration camps. When I went to the bank, the cashier asked me whether it was true, as he had heard, that my boss had been arrested. And I said, yes, it was true. And he shook his head and said, and I always thought he was an honest man.
2: I think the German population obviously knew it because it was there happening in front of their eyes. But to them, the stakes were so high in getting their pride back, I think about 80% of them were prepared to put up with anything if they could become what they wanted to be, a proud nation once again.
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0: once again.
1: Hitler commanded his popularity amongst the German nation through a series of non-violent territory gains in the latter half of the 1930s.
2: Most Germans are terribly anxious. They do not want another war. They're afraid that their cities will be bombed. They don't want to go through another First World War. So there's huge relief when the various crises of the remilitarization of the Rhineland in 1936, Anschluss of Austria in 1938, the Czechoslovak crisis, they're all solved basically without bloodshed. That gains Hitler a reputation and popularity in Germany, but not because he's being militaristic. His idea is to refight the First World War, but on a better basis. So his aim very early on is to conquer Eastern Europe, use it as a kind of breadbasket, as a source of supplies, because one of the reasons why Germany lost in 1914 to 18 is because Germany did not have enough supplies. More than 500,000 Germans died from starvation or malnutrition in the First World War. So he wants to right that wrong.
1: Although Hitler was remilitarizing at an unprecedented rate, the German nation nor the rest of the world could see war on the horizon.
3: We did not know how close war was going to be. We did know that the Nazis had started rearming very soon after they came to power.
4: All the other great powers realized that Germany was rearming in the 1930s. It was secret, of course, until 35, then declared openly. They had good intelligence on what was going on. But on the other hand, I think a great many politicians abroad had thought it was a bad idea to disarm Germany anyway. A modest rearmament might satisfy German ambitions. They would allow Germany back into the family of nations again.
3: Everybody who was anti-Nazi thought that the Allies would take steps to prevent further rearmaments, but they never did. The only reason I can think of why they didn't do it, because there was a great anti-war feeling in all those countries. None of the populations in Britain, France or Poland wanted a war to happen.
5: I knew there'd be trouble, but I certainly didn't think all-out war.
1: After the events of Kristallnacht, thousands of Jews had been forced to emigrate, and those that hadn't realised it was time to leave.
3: After the events of November 1938, it became obvious to everybody, including my parents, that to stay in Germany might be termed suicide, because one could no longer be sure that one's life was not in danger.
1: Fritz Lustig's parents managed to find refuge in Portugal, where his eldest sister lived. As war became inevitable, Eric Braun had no choice in leaving.
5: I was asleep on Sunday morning, the 3rd of September, when there was a thunderous knock at the door. When I opened it, there were two SS officers said our countries are at war, which was technically incorrect at 6 o'clock in the morning, because it wasn't until 11 o'clock we were at war. But I didn't think that was a very strong point to argue. And the SS chaps said, you'll have to come with us. So get dressed and get ready.
1: Eric Braun was detained for 3 days and then dropped at the Swiss border. From here, he made his way back to Britain, where he immediately signed up to the war effort. Having stayed in England in 1936, Fritz Lustig found refuge with the Quaker family with whom he had lodged.
3: When I emigrated, that was on a transatlantic steamer which was going from Hamburg via Cherbourg in France and Southampton in England. We interlanded in Cherbourg, and this was the first time I was able to walk about without being aware of having to look over my shoulder to see whether anybody was listening to what I said. In other words, to feel free. And that was a marvelous feeling, which I remember to this day.
1: From a marginal fascist party with a small following into a military dictatorship ready to wage full-scale war. The promise of rebuilding Germany and reinstating pride to the nation fueled Hitler's popularity despite acts of savage violence that left thousands dead and a great deal more seeking refuge in other countries. When the curtain was raised on the theatre of combat, Germany rallied behind their Führer.
0: The victory over Poland was certainly welcomed because it righted the wrong, as people saw it, of the territorial settlement at the end of the First World War. I think most Germans would have been very happy to leave it at that.
2: The high point of Hitler's popularity was undoubtedly in the summer of 1914, after the very rapid conquest, with relatively little bloodshed.
6: The victories of 1939-1940 created what proved to be a short-lived period of absolute mass euphoria in Germany.
7: One victory after another. All of this is ecstasy because the prophet is what he says he is. He is real. He is an earthly god by this stage. And of course, the trouble is he begins to believe his own mythology.
1: The beginning of the Second World War would see the decline of Nazi support. It would take a costly and bloody war to end this horrific regime.

0: 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And on TuneIn's Classic Rock Hits, you'll find only the best in high-octane awesomeness. 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

0: December 1944. Here, in the heart of the Ardennes in northern France, was one of the bloodiest battles of the Second World War. A few days before Christmas, 500,000 Germans prepared to attack Allied forces stationed here with overwhelming force. The Germans prepared the offensive with utmost secrecy. The Nazi military, or Wehrmacht, deployed three armies, including armored vehicles, along a 120-kilometer front. In the early hours of the assault on December the 16th, 1944, they took American forces by surprise and inflicted substantial casualties. General Eisenhower, the commander-in-chief of the Allied troops, was determined to hold fast. The Allied counterattack demonstrated the steely nerve of American generals and the incredible bravery of soldiers at their command. As a journalist and historian, I wanted to know what had actually happened in Ardennes in the winter of 1944. I've gone back in time. I have collected testimony.
1: Dietrich a répondu, les prisonniers, vous savez ce que vous devez en faire.
0: Enthusiasts of living history have recreated for me the difficulties of the battle. At the heart of this icy forest, I decrypted a standoff that saw the last fires of the Reich go out. This story is, above all, one of the courage of an army of young recruits from the United States. Together, they went through all the trials, endured all the dangers, and never renounced the fight to resist Hitler's madness.

December the 16th, 1944, 5:30 in the morning. In a few moments, the troops of the Reich will launch the assault against American forces. For the Germans, it is to defend the Mutterland, the mother country under siege. On the Western Front, after the final breakthrough in Normandy, France has been liberated. But some ports still remain in the hands of the Germans. By September 1944, the Allies have crossed the Ardennes and reached the borders of the Reich. Hitler's troops are cornered. The Siegfried Line, which extends over 1,300 kilometers from Holland to the Swiss border, has even been crossed in several places. On the Eastern Front, the Red Army has seized Belarus, Ukraine, Crimea, and part of Poland. Since August 1944, Hitler has had only one obsession: take the initiative and thwart the US military's advance. He wants to hit fast and hard. He tries to force the Allies to negotiate separate peace accords so he can regroup his forces and send them east to defeat the Red Army. Despite a series of setbacks since June 1944, his armies remain dangerous. Nazi war production continues, with many armored vehicles leaving the production lines. That includes a 68-ton monster, the Royal Tiger, whose 88-millimeter gun could pierce the frontal armor of a Sherman tank from over 2 miles away.

0: A few days later, at historic helicopters, the whole fleet is put through its paces, including the venerable Westland Wasp and the 1960s Whirlwind.
1: At the moment, Andrew and Steve Daniels, chief pilot, are going off to do Steve's CAT or type rating for the Whirlwind. And Steve will then brief with Jane and start her flying training as a qualified seeking female pilot.
0: For Jane, this is a daunting day. She's used to flying much smaller helicopters.
2: Today is going to be my first training flight in the Sea King. I've completed my simulator training, and so next step is to actually fly the Big King himself.
0: Test pilot Steve will be instructing her.
3: So you'll do the takeoff. We'll then lift from the field, get you used to where all the instruments are so that you get used to where the instruments and the switches are.
0: Jane and Andrew are hoping to turn the Sea King into a trailblazer for women pilots. Eventually, it will fly to air shows with an all-female crew.
2: There's a lack of female pilots in the aviation industry, full stop, and we hope to actually inspire lots of other girls to follow it as a career.
3: To have an all-female crew as part of the historic helicopters team will be a good advertisement for women in the air. It'll be a good advertisement for us, but my role in it is to train Jane from scratch, basically. She hadn't flown the Sea King before.
0: Jane is taking on a 6-ton monster designed before she was born.
3: So when you do a Sea King walk round, you always start at the door. Look, see, there's nothing obviously hanging off.
0: Her maiden flight is about to hit the local news.
2: I feel very privileged to be in a situation where I can be doing this.
4: We are ready. You have it, sir. Yeah. Do you want to push that and then push that button?
5: Hold it for two.
4: Yeah, hold it for two. And we should have 50 to 66, not above 500, over 15, over 25. So you can take your hand off it now.
2: I think the biggest thing with female pilots is opportunity. I'm lucky I've got the opportunity and believe I can do it.
4: Gently off, there you go, blades are turning, push it forward, make sure it's fully housed, then hand on here. And now, well, you're following the torque gauge, just here, I'm going to set 40 to 60.
0: Jane has flown several smaller helicopters and built up hundreds of hours of flying time. But this is a whole new level.
4: Now you can make that switch to fly, and that couples up both engines to the rotor.
0: The RAF spent 2 years training pilots to prepare for their first flight in the Sea King.
4: Five, wait 5 seconds, so the mantra is flight drive, wait five.
0: Jane's training course has been rather shorter.
4: Right, you ready for your first takeoff?
5: Yeah.
4: Okay, so I'll help you, but lift the lever now. That's good. There we are, just in the hover. That's good. That's good. Hold is there. We want to be about 10 to 15 feet. That's good. That was all you. And just establish a stable hover there. I want you to climb vertically and then you'll gently transition forward, okay?
5: Yeah.
4: Using 75% torque at the moment, so pull to about 80. That's good. Gently transition forward. If we have a single engine failure now, we're going into the field beyond those hay bales. So let's turn right, TPs are all good, we're using 70% torque, and there's your airspeed, look at that, beautiful, 70.
6: You're an expert already.
5: She's nice.
4: Yeah, she's big, she's nearly 9 tons when we took off.
0: After less than 30 minutes, Jane's on her way back to the helipad.
4: Okay, your 200 jets are good, and you've got gear down to green.
5: 60 knots.
4: And there's your rad out, you see, so you can just reduce speed as required below 500 feet speed.
0: She's passed her first lesson with flying colours.
3: Here comes the hero of the hour.
7: Yay!
5: No, check me out.
3: well done, Jane.
5: That was long enough.
7: Not yet.
5: Oh my god, that was amazing. Absolutely awesome. Loved it. I'm glad it was only half an hour. That was enough for my first go.
0: Soon, she'll be pairing up with her female captain and winch person.
5: Well, I've got to get qualified first with Steve before we can go anywhere.

0: anywhere else. So that's the next target.
1: Soon the nostalgic sight and sound of Jane Seaking will become familiar to holidaymakers on the south coast. 597 has performed her last rescue, but flies on as a flying memorial to the men and women in uniform who made the shores of the UK a safer place and brought hope to communities like Boscastle.

0: If there's one thing I've learned in my time as a crime writer, it's that there are a million and one motives for murder.
1: The first Assyrians came into view.
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10: He shoots it immediately.
11: He makes it in!
8: Tennis. Golf. And even top motorsports like NASCAR.
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13: It was the plane that helped win the Battle of Britain against all the odds.
14: Anybody that doesn't get a buzz out of flying a Spitfire is clearly dead from the neck upwards. It's an iconic aeroplane. I have to pinch myself every time I fly it.
13: But 5 years after its finest hour, the Spitfire was transformed into a supercharged spy plane designed to fight its way into the heart of Hitler's Germany.
15: They're the highest performance there is. You don't necessarily want to fly one every day because they're quite exciting.
13: Now, after decades in a scrapyard, this rare version of Britain's most famous fighter is being returned to the sky.
16: It's a bit of a jigsaw puzzle. We know what most of the pieces are. It's just making them fit in the puzzle.
17: I don't think there's many people that wake up in the morning actually look forward to going to work. Bloody brilliant, to tell you the truth.
13: It's a tribute to the men who flew some of the Spitfire's deadliest missions, captured in remarkable unseen colour film. Shot by one pilot who didn't live to see the end of the war. Sywell Aerodrome outside Northampton, home to one of the UK's biggest collections of vintage warplanes. And today, there's a new arrival.
15: So this is a Spitfire FR-14. So it's a fighter reconnaissance Spitfire. It's got this lovely little window that we're currently calling the Zanussi mod because it looks rather like a washing machine. And in here mounts an F-24 oblique mounted camera. It's got the same window on the other side and it either points out one way or the other. So in between flying a Griffin engine Spitfire, which is a bit of a handful at the best of times, you've basically got to put it into a turn and orbit what they want to take a picture of, remembering which side he's got the camera pointing out on, whilst of course shooting down a couple of ME-109s or Focke-Wulf 190s at the same time.
13: Engineer and pilot Richard Grace is a Spitfire expert. He's been flying them since he was 20.
18: Wonderful, wonderful aeroplane, the likes of which, as far as I'm concerned, will never be matched.
13: He's also flown most of the leading American and German Second World War fighters. But RM927 is a very rare warbird indeed.
15: This particular aeroplane was built in very early 45. It was brought on service in January 1945, and it saw lots of operational service in Europe at the time rather than in the UK. I think it was something like 40 missions. No kills, to the best of our knowledge, although, like all of these things, the actual history will come out of the woodwork as we go through the process. That's all part of the enjoyment of the job. So we're contracted to get it flying inside 13 months, which is a bit of an ask, but if you can't take a joke, you shouldn't have joined. And, yeah, I think it's doable, or I wouldn't have said I could do it.
13: Richard's team of engineers has taken on the task. South African Wade Hammond is in charge. Howard Burgess will do the wings, and Lee Kingman will start on the tailplane.
15: The tail is an original tail, and that's the first bit we've started on. As a rule of thumb, we've found that starting at the back and working your way forwards is usually the way to do things. And the hot tip is always do the bit you sit in last, otherwise you'll just end up sitting in it making the noises all the time.
6: So at the moment, we're removing all the skins off this fin for the Mark 14 Spitfire. As you can see, all this sort of jointing compound here over the years, it's just starting to corrode a little bit. So before it gets much worse, we're just going to take all the skins off, clean them up, and then just put it all back together, really.
13: 927 was sold to the Belgian Air Force after the war and sent to a scrapyard, where it rusted away in the open for decades before finally being rescued.
6: So it's just sort of sat in a damp shed and just collected up loads of moisture. So we think the best solution was to take it apart and do it again, really. If I'm on it, you know, all day, every day, probably a couple of weeks' work, and then once the fuselage has been painted, we'll bolt it onto the fuselage.
13: And Richard still has to find some of the parts necessary to rebuild a rare Spitfire that went out of production 76 years ago. To add to his problems, it was powered not by the commonplace Rolls-Royce Merlin engine, but by its rare, beefed-up brother, the Griffin.
15: As you appreciate, the timeline is quite tight. We've got chunky bits like the 2,500 horsepower worth of Griffin engine on this one. So, yeah, I've sourced one of those from the United States, and that should be with us fairly shortly, with any luck, within months, and then we can start fitting that out, which is no mean feat in its own right. There's a lot of pipe work and a lot of other stuff. Radiators and oil coolers, they've already been dropped off to get rebuilt. The real critical thing for me is getting it right, because it is such a specific variant.
9: If you want it, you do a steep turn, just a little bit of gentle back pressure on the stick. Once you go beyond about 30 degrees, you need some back pressure. Up right. To that point, none at all.
13: The Sywell hangar is home to a fleet of warplanes that are now earning a living thanks to a passenger boom.
10: It was my 60th birthday. I am an aviator, and I've always wanted to fly a Spitfire.
11: Okay. All happy?
10: Happy.
13: For the price of a business-class flight across the Atlantic, anyone can book an hour in the back of a two-seat Spitfire.
15: Just under £3,000 for a 25-minute airborne flight, during which you can see, you know, every airborne Spitfire's kicking off. But the aeroplane in its own right is not a cheap thing to run. I mean, you've got an engine rebuild every 500 hours that costs $250,000 US. Consumable things like, you know, the tailwheel tyres alone are £700 a tyre. So it doesn't take very long to realise that your £3,000 doesn't go as far as you'd want it to.
13: Warplanes run in the Grace family. When Richard's father Nick was killed in a car crash in the 1980s, his mum Carolyn taught herself to fly his aircraft and flew it until Richard was ready to take over the cockpit.
15: Fundamentally, the business is based around this two-seat Spitfire, in which we do passenger flights year-round. It's a Spitfire my father rebuilt from 1979 to 1985. And we've been operating it ever since then. Just gone through a bit of a major rework where we changed the wing spars and a bit more than the usual in-depth routine maintenance. We've got a Mustang wing that we're rebuilding here, which was damaged in an accident, and we're just essentially completely rebuilding that wing. And then coming around further, we've got the TF-51 Mustang, which is the only two-seat dual-control Mustang in the country, again, which we operate for passenger flights and we do a bit of training in as well. And these two are the sort of aeroplanes you'll regularly see flying around out of Sywell. We tend to fly them, you know, at least a few times a week.
9: Today I'm flying it four times, so by the end of the day, it starts to feel like a comfortable slipper.
12: Brilliant.
13: Craig Carmichael from Hull flies microlight planes. But today, he's taxiing back to his family in the most famous warplane of them all.
19: How are we doing?
10: That's spot on. You can understand why these planes are so good. The actual manoeuvrability of them is fantastic. Did a victory roll, some real sharp turns. I mean, I fly, but not like that. I have an aircraft of my own, but this thing's amazing.
13: For pilots like Mark Levy, now retired after an airline career, it's a chance to deliver real passenger satisfaction.
10: Amazing.
11: I bet you still can't believe you've done that, can you?
10: No.
14: It's a complete multi-sensory experience. They're deafened by the sound of the engine, the radio, sun coming through the canopy, vibration, speed, G-forces. I think people like now to have experiences. They don't want to own things, they want life experiences. And flying a Spitfire is a life experience. It's a box you've got to tick.
13: This business helps make restoration viable. But it's also a passion fueled by meeting many of the men who flew wartime Spitfires and some of the women air transport auxiliary pilots who delivered them.
15: So this is a signature from Mary Wilkins, a very well-known ATA pilot. And she delivered this aeroplane and then flew it a further two times between squadrons. She delivered around 400 Spitfires, maybe more. But, yeah, it's just really nice that she lived on the Isle of Wight when the fuselage was being rebuilt, so she was able to swing by the hangar where it was being rebuilt and very kindly signed her name on the cockpit door. And even the right way up, so that when the door's open, you can read it the right way up.
13: The Spitfire found fame in 1940 when, together with the Hawker Hurricane, it triumphed over Hitler's Luftwaffe in the Battle of Britain. In the years that followed, manufacturers Supermarine constantly updated the plane until they'd increased its top speed by nearly 100 miles an hour. By the end of 1944, the Germans were in retreat, and Allied generals desperately needed speedy intelligence on their troop movements. Once again, the Spitfire came to the rescue.
15: The Mark 14 came about for the desire to go higher and faster, which is what it's really good at, and get up there very quickly. You know, it's got a phenomenal amount of horsepower, great big five-blade prop to really turn that horsepower into movement. And obviously, they can outpace 90% of everything. But of course, you know, a Spitfire is a fragile aeroplane. A simple pot shot from someone on the ground, if they hit you in the radiator or in the header tank, you've probably got 5 minutes till you're going to be on the ground, whether you like it or not. So, yeah, you would feel very vulnerable, definitely.
13: It's summer 2021, 6 months into the restoration. And for weeks, the Sywell hangar has been closed to outsiders due to COVID. But inside its doors, the work has continued, with the first coats of paint being applied to the rare warbird in the spray bay.
12: It's been designed to take a whole Spitfire wing and a whole fuselage, and we just do it component by component. What we've found, of course, is that as the Spitfire developed, the camouflage pattern changes. And so we're spending a lot of time poring over old photos and taking lots of measurements. And the idea is that when the airplane's rolled out, it'll be a perfect replication of the camouflage lines that you would have seen if you were back in 1944. When the Spitfire Mark I came along, they used two colours, sort of green and brown, which was a colour called dark green and dark earth. And what happened is around 1941 to 42, the war changed, and instead of defending England over green and brown fields, they were flying over the Channel. So they were looking at ways to make the colours more suitable for those kind of operations. And they're also flying at a higher altitude, so a new concept was developed, but it retained the dark green colour from the Spitfire Mark I, but it replaced the brown shade with a kind of a medium grey colour, which became known as ocean grey.
13: In 1945, it took 13,000 hours to build one Spitfire using a purpose-built production line. In 2021, COVID is forcing the Sywell team to fall behind on an already ambitious schedule. There's just 7 months to go until delivery day.
0: If there's one thing I've learned in my time as a crime writer, it's that there are a million and one motives for murder.
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13: It's autumn, and after a summer of lockdowns and social distancing, the doors of the Restoration Hangar are finally open, and the team are desperately trying to make up for lost time.
20: A vast amount has happened. The internal and external final finish paint is on, as you can tell. Very nice in its 430 RCAF markings, exactly as it would have worn. We've got all the system pipework going in, which is all new. We're transferring all the tags over from original pipes onto the new pipes just to make sure it's fully authentic.
13: Lee has completed restoration of the tailplane.
21: It was all in very good condition and we didn't really have to manufacture any new parts apart from these fairings. But apart from that, it's completely original, really. So we've painted it silver on the inside, which kind of would have replicated bare metal during the war because they wouldn't have bothered painting it. You know, there's a war on, so you didn't have time to paint it.
13: No detail is too small to be restored.
21: Even things like the pipework are all good, and you can see their original little data tags in here, just soldered on, so if you wanted the Mark 14 book and looked up that number, that'll say it's the pipe that sits in the tail.
13: The Spitfire's wings were missing, so new ones from an earlier aircraft have been found and adapted to feed its thirsty engine.
22: So it needs extra fuel, so we put a couple of extra tanks in here and here, which are bag tanks, and they'll fit into there, and all be fed to the engine.
13: While Howard looks after the wings, Lee is being switched to a rush job. The passenger Spitfire needs maintenance.
17: All right on your toolbox, don't we?
13: His new workmate is his dad, who first introduced him to aircraft engineering.
23: Supposed to be looking after him and his sister when they were really young. And I ended up taking down the hangar with me when we were at Duxford. And it's just... he's had no chance since then.
17: Game over from there,
23: it was
17: really.
23: Game over, really.
24: Bloody wish I'd had a pound for every time we've done this.
13: For an ambitious young engineer, it's a dream job.
17: I don't think there's many people, certainly at my age, in their 20s, that wake up in the morning and actually look forward to going to work. I woke up this morning and thought, right, today I'm going to go into the paint booth, I'm going to get all the battery tray bits that I made the day before, which Mick, our painter, very kindly painted for us. So, you know, I ribbed it all together and I fitted it, you can just see it in the door there. And yeah, what's not to like? You know, you come in and you're quite literally building a Spitfire. Very occasionally, Richard asks you to jump in the back and you kind of look out the window and think, my job is to fix these aeroplanes and very occasionally go flying on them. You know, I'm incredibly grateful for that and I will forever will be grateful. You know, it's bloody brilliant to tell you the truth.
13: There are just 3 months to go until the first flight and all the components of the Spitfire are coming together, including its fuel system.
25: Most of it is new, but there are some original parts in there. These two tanks and obviously the ones on the other side give it an extra 50 gallons. It's about an extra half an hour's flying anyway, which according to the pilots is good.
13: Wade is preparing to attach the wings to the fuselage. The steel pins that hold them in place must be a precisely tight fit.
26: These wings have never been on this aeroplane, obviously, and these spars are new. So we have to ream out the holes where the pins go in so that we can get the new bushes in. But it doesn't leave you a lot of tolerance.
13: In the cockpit, Lee has been fitting the pilot's controls.
17: When we got all this stick assembly, it was literally a box full of parts, and I looked at it and, I mean, I wouldn't tell you it was a Spitfire control column. But after weeks sitting on the bench measuring and cutting and making tiny little taper pins and bushes and fitting them all in and peening them over, just kind of completes the cockpit, really. And even things like the rudder pedals, these really nice brass adjusters, it's just very typically British, isn't it? It looks beautiful. With this, you know, very classic spade grip, it looks really cool.
13: The long wait for an engine for the Spitfire is finally over. A reconditioned Rolls-Royce Griffin producing 2,000 horsepower has arrived from America.
4: Thankfully, there's a company in California. They supply quite a lot of the engines we put in the aeroplanes. And luckily, you can kind of phone them up and say, I want one of these. And they've got most of them on the shelf. This one's becoming a bit more rare because there's not many of them around. The nice thing of it is I know that once it goes in, this piece won't be leaking oil. What we put in may still be. We'll be fixing that later.
13: The first Spitfire with a Griffin engine flew in 1941. With a capacity of 37 litres, it could power 40 modern family cars.
4: But it also makes it nicer because these sound nice. They sound a lot better.
13: As well as the hugely powerful engine, the Spitfire's designers did anything they could to improve the plane's speed, including retracting all three wheels.
17: I'm just fitting the tail wheel. We've rebuilt the entire tail for the aeroplane because when we arrived, it looked like it kind of came off the seabed. So we've had all the tail planes off, we've had all the skins off.
13: Lee's also had to rebuild the hydraulic pipes that drive the undercarriage.
17: You know, because it's typically British, just something else to go wrong, isn't it? I think it probably gained you maybe, you know, probably less than 10 knots in the cruise, but I suppose something's better than nothing, isn't it?
13: But Wade has a problem. The wings can't be permanently attached until some vital components arrive.
4: Surprisingly, we have the bolts, just not the nuts, and everything being Spitfire is all special. So as soon as we get them, then we can put the landing gear in it, get the wheels retracting, get it back down on the ground.
13: The deadliest Spitfire is taking shape. But there's only 3 months left and a lot of work to do. And Richard has promised 927's new French owner it will be ready for the 2022 air display season.
14: He's a youngish fellow, business owner, very, you know, very savvy chap, but an excellent pilot. I mean, a really, really great pilot. We've watched him fly at various air shows and he's super competent. So he is an owner pilot who will really enjoy flying that aeroplane. People are buying these aeroplanes because in the past 10 years, these things have doubled in value. There was an article written in 2015 for the Goodwood Revival about how a really nice Spitfire was worth £2.5 million. And we were there this year with one for sale for £4.5 million, getting interest. So they're just going up in value, albeit steadily, but better than money in the bank.
13: It's New Year 2022 in the Sywell hangar.
6: We've got that push rod. We haven't got the link that go from there to the cable.
7: Yeah, and we've got the eyelet. This is all painted up and,
6: yeah, that's
7: and
6: ready to go.
7: Yeah.
13: Today, the cables that connect the ailerons to the control stick are going in, a job that largely relies on touch. But the next task is even more critical, attaching the huge undercarriage legs.
7: OK.
6: Yeah.
7: Brilliant. There's a lot of angles in there to deal with. Whoever designed it was either very clever or very stupid. I can't decide which. Obviously, it's a very skinny wing, and trying to get something very strong into a very skinny wing is tricky. So they've had to make it go up in a very specific way. There's an element of shimming and all that kind of stuff to get it to fit nicely in the wheel bay, which is only just big enough to receive a wheel. And then you've got the hydraulic system to deal with, obviously, which makes it go up and down, and setting all of that up and just rigging everything so that it works properly is a battle in its own right.
13: The Spitfire's undercarriage was originally retracted by its pilot using a hand pump. By 1945, its weight required high-pressure hydraulics.
7: I'll have this one. You can have that end. We did.
13: The legs weigh 50 kilos, and there's only room for two people under the wing.
7: You didn't bring a hanger.
17: I didn't bring a hammer, no. That's it, give her a... She's gonna go.
7: You feel it.
17: We need a f***ing hammer.
7: Sorry, I got it.
17: I'll get out.
13: Wade and Lee must precisely align the leg in the wheel well.
4: Hopefully this is it and it stays in for keeps now. Get in there and do the other side.
13: The team at Sywell have skills that all but died out 30 years ago.
14: It's always a battle to get engineers. We're very lucky to have a very skilled workforce here of really good people that all work hard and get along, and we all get along with each other. It's a great environment.
8: haven't bored with the legwork?
7: Yes, engineers are hard to find. It's the right engineers. The real problem is with what we do here, we don't currently have the time to train anyone. So if you want to walk through the door and have a job, on day one, I need to be able to say, that Spitfire over there is broken. Can you go and fix it, please? And trying to find people capable of doing that, very, very difficult.
8: Just come down with the leg load. Okay, up ever so slowly.
13: Towards the end of the war, Spitfires were almost a ton heavier than the first prototypes. It meant engineers had to develop very rugged landing gear.
9: Much easier.
10: She's in.
9: This is the shock strut, so that piece compresses as it lands, and this whole mechanism moves up and down inside the wheel well. That'll be the axle for the wheel. And then this mechanism up here basically is the lock that locks the wheel down, and it also locks the wheel up once it's in transit and it's moving. This whole mechanism's kind of held in with this one bolt. It stops it from moving in and out, and that bolt there is one of the weaker points on the Spitfire.
13: The quest for speed also put massive strain on the aircraft's aluminium structure.
9: All they did is they put bigger engines in, so the aeroplanes got heavier and heavier. So all the locking mechanism and the bolts up there on this particular model are quite heavy. They're much bigger than the earlier ones.
13: It's time to test the undercarriage.
9: So all we're going to do is turn the gearbox today so we can simulate the hydraulic pump moving. It's not as fast as it would be when the engine's turning it, but for the purposes of what we're doing, it's just fine. So my little battery drill takes a bit of a beating, but it does fine. And then it's basically just going to spin up our accessory box.
13: The Spitfire has just passed another significant milestone on the journey towards takeoff.
7: Actually, it's going really well. We've got 2.5 to 3 months left. The timeline's sort of okay. We're supposed to be done in April at some point, and I think we will be. We've been quite lucky that all of the structural elements have gone together really well. We haven't had any major dramas, no wings that wouldn't fit on fuselages and things that you dread. Everything's kind of connected, and we're just in the process of dealing with the fuel system and some of the control system. Still got the tail feathers to go on, and obviously all the removable panels to fit and things like that. But yeah, it's getting there.
13: But many hurdles remain, and time is running out.
11: It's been all day, don't they?
15: We were dedicated to killing Nazis. That's what we volunteered for.
16: Guy Martin going for a piece of history. How much further can he go?
18: We choose to go to the moon.
27: 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Absolutely unreal.
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5: Call something classic, you've got to mean it. And that's why when we say TuneIn's exclusive classic hip-hop station is the real deal, we mean it. 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

0: Inside the Spitfire hangar at Sywell, business is booming. Winter is when Warbird owners want their plane servicing. For Richard, authenticity is everything. In an era when the number of flying Warbirds grows every year, he prefers to rescue real planes from wreckage rather than create new ones.
1: People are building two-seat Spitfires from fundamentally nothing, which is a sign that they are worth a lot of money and there aren't any around. An original two-seat Spitfire like that, with, you know, that's got more combat history than any other surviving Spitfire, and is pretty much 85% original now because we just changed the wing spars. It was 90, but now it's about 85. It's got to be worth £6 million, at a guess, you know, but of course it's not for sale. Something like this Mustang, you're looking at least £3.5 million. Again, because you've got a very, very usable aeroplane in the form of a Mustang, but actually this one's got two seats and two sets of controls, so all of a sudden it's even more usable.
0: Authenticity adds value, and original wreckage can fetch £1 million. But many Spitfires flying today are simply modern copies.
1: Like gluten-free bread. It's very clever that someone managed to make bread look and feel like bread, but with no gluten in it. In the same way that it's very clever that someone has managed to make a Spitfire from absolutely nothing, but gluten-free bread is not bread, and a Spitfire made from nothing is not, in my opinion, a Spitfire.
0: Richard is now in charge of the family business. His mother has hung up her flying gloves and runs a cattle property in Australia. But their memories of the men and women who flew these planes are still fresh.
1: It's special for me, of course, because my father rebuilt it, but special because it shot down the first enemy aircraft on D-Day, it shared half of the second aircraft on D-Day, it's got 372 combat hours, 176 operational sorties. We've been lucky enough, because of the era in which it was rebuilt, to have found every pilot that flew it during the war and after and fly them again in the aeroplane when they were in their 60s, you know, so we got all the really good stories. And all of the ground crew that ever worked on it, particularly with 485 Squadron, and fly all of them in it as well, and get all of their stories too. Unfortunately, all of them now have passed away.
0: Those wartime pilots may have gone, but they live on in a remarkable film archive recently rediscovered in Holland. In 1945, as the Allies advanced into Europe, one young Dutch pilot, Frans van Eyck, filmed his squadron at work and play. The RAF's Mark 14 Spitfires were now so fast, they were assigned to catch Hitler's V1 flying bombs before they could reach London. Some pilots even flew alongside them and overturned them with their wingtips.
1: I think the tipping element, I don't think they did so much. I think it was definitely more of a shooting down, which is a brave job in its own right. Flying through the deluge that comes off a V1 when you blow it up, having seen the gun camera footage. Absolutely petrifying, especially with your fabric-covered elevators. You just sort of spin around and make sure they weren't on fire.
0: But it was a mission that cost many pilots their lives, including van Eyck's. It's February 2022, 2 months before the promised delivery, and other aircraft are making way for 2 tons of Rolls-Royce Griffin, which is about to be installed into 927.
2: So there's lifting hours already on the engine. So most of the weight of the engine is about there. We're going to put a small crane on the front just so we can balance it out a little bit. And then it's actually only got 4 little bolts, so hopefully it all goes pretty easy. Back's aching already. Very tight. It's going to come this way slightly. Okay, thank you. You just have to be careful. There's a lot of things that could go wrong. You don't even want to start, but you just have to be gentle. The biggest problem is if it doesn't fit, but it looks a bit tight at the moment, but we're not too bad.
0: The engine must be precisely aligned to slot into the aluminium engine bearers that will connect it to the fuselage.
2: Yeah, you know, you got to go up. Oh, yeah, load.
0: But there's a problem. The forklift truck won't fit under the wing.
2: Okay, stop there. We might have to take something off a forklift. So easy enough, all we have to do is get that one into there. So we've only got to go another 6 inches or so, and then these are the pins that basically hold it together. It's what they call a split push pin. So he's tapered, then he goes down the middle of them and expands them open in the holes. What's the hardest part of fitting the engine? Taking the mirror off the forklift. No, we're hitting something.
3: I feel like we're crashing into something,
2: right? Yeah, no, it does feel like we're crashing into something.
0: However, Wade's enthusiasm to hit the deadline has just set them back.
2: Yeah, just me being clever, putting things on that shouldn't be on yet. But this is like a magical puzzle piece. It's like unlocking one of the doors so we can put a whole bunch of other parts on now.
4: That's going to be okay. I've got a good feeling.
2: Magical big puff.
0: Experience and a little muscle are inching engine and plane together.
2: Still moving in yours?
4: No.
2: I think you just need to move the tail over a little bit.
4: Well, maybe it's a fraction more, actually, mate.
2: What are you caught on? Are you started now?
4: We've nearly got a hole, so we're nearly ready to pop a bolt in. All right, can I have a go?
2: Almost, let me just knock us in.
4: Just like that.
0: At last, two of the four pins are in.
2: So there is a little bit of movement up and down, so we can just sort of lower the lower ones into place.
4: It's come up half a ton. It looks pretty good. There we go. We're on.
2: We're just sending a picture to Boss, showing that we actually put an engine on without dropping it on the floor.
0: But first, the fuel lines that feed the engine must be installed and connected.
2: Because this engine's so big, they sort of had to move it as close to the firewall as they could to get the centre of gravity as far back as possible. So it leaves absolutely no room between the firewall and the back of the engine. So one of the biggest challenges is actually making all the hoses and pipes and things in the back here so that they don't hit the engine when you put the engine in.
0: It means weeks of intricate plumbing work, installing pipes carrying inflammable fluids.
2: They all kind of weave in the engine and around, so it's a bit of a jigsaw puzzle. We know what most of the pieces are, it's just making them fit in the puzzle.
0: One mistake at this stage could cause a catastrophic fire when the engine is first started. 927's restoration is entering its final but riskiest stage. The magic of the Spitfire shows no signs of fading, and in Surrey, another new vintage Warbird is about to take to the sky.
5: We're going to Buddy Box on the next flight, so at a sensible altitude, I will have control.
0: Pensioner Ed Sparks has built his own Spitfire in miniature.
6: My wife died 2020, and our daughter asked what I was going to do with last year's Christmas present money. And I said, I have no idea. I have no plans to spend it on the holiday, which we were going to spend it on. And a day or two later, I said, I know what I'd like to do. I'd like to put it towards the flight and the Spitfire, which I've wanted to do for 30 years.
0: In a few weeks, Ed is booked to fly in Richard's Spitfire. But first, he has a test flight to carry out.
6: The last thing I want to do is crash this, which is why I've got a very experienced pilot to do the maiden flight.
7: We're up for it, Dave.
8: Yeah, I think we're OK. I think we're ready to fly.
2: Are we happy?
6: Fantastic. Absolutely tickled pink. Brilliant. I've loved building it, but always the thing is it going to fly OK? And it flies beautifully.
9: 4 minutes.
0: It's April, and in the lanes of Hertfordshire, the last major component of Spitfire 927 is on the move.
2: We have a nice new shiny propeller for our Mark 14 Spitfire. It's a five-blade rotor prop, which they've pretty much made from new. It is an amazing work of art, and we're going to go and put it on an aeroplane shortly.
4: It's bought me a really nice Easter present. It's an exciting day. I don't know when it had a propeller on, mate. 1950s, I think, probably had a prop on.
2: It was a while ago.
4: There's two oil tubes that come from the front of the engine, and then on the front of the propeller, we'll put the cylinder and the piston on, and then that'll take oil from the engine, and then it'll pump oil either side of the piston to vary the pitch to your desired setting.
2: When you take off, you need a finer pitch to get more power on your takeoff, and when you're in the cruise, that obviously doesn't help you, so you need a coarser pitch for the sort of cruise and the faster speed.
0: In 1940, a Spitfire cost £10,000. Today, most of its individual parts sell for more than that.
2: I don't know how much it costs, but it's lots of thousands. It's more than my yearly wage, I can guarantee you that.
4: Yeah, if you drive in there, then reverse that way, I reckon it'd be all right.
0: Actually, a Spitfire propeller now costs in the region of £150,000.
4: We're on. No, we're not a million miles off going flying, to be honest. Back in a month. A month, maybe less.
2: Yeah, maybe less.
4: 3 weeks, a month, if we get cracking and don't drink too much beer.
0: And the team are already beginning to worry about the test flight. The Spitfire Mark 14 had a fearsome reputation among its pilots.
2: Putting that much power into it does make it a little bit more tricky. Obviously, with such a big propeller, the gyroscopics and stuff make everything a bit more tricky, but it makes it go faster. But definitely not a Cessna.
0: Despite having a cubic capacity of nearly 50 modern family cars, the Griffin is so precisely engineered that it can be turned over by hand.
2: How tight is this engine? Oh, that's lovely. The boys know how to build an engine.
4: And then the next one.
7: You happy that's tight?
4: I think so.
2: I think one of the last big thing to do really is the coolant and oil pumps, to run them in the right places and then check they're not leaking. That's about it for running the engine, really.
4: Okay.
2: Okay, so I'll just manage the bottom of it as best I can.

0: But Lee doesn't know his own strength. The streamlined spinner now has a dent its designers never intended.
1: Yeah. In the front.
2: I put a few look dead actually.
1: Yeah, you did.
2: We'll just pop them out. Sorry.
0: Happily, the dent is soon smoothed out. An engine run is days away. Wade is a happy man.
1: Yeah, pretty good. We've got a propeller. We fitted it. Now we just need to get all the rest of the puzzle pieces.
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